0: Morning, glory, and evening, grace, America. I'm Hugh Hewitt. Coming up, Ambassador Robert O'Brien, President Trump's National Security Advisor from his first term, joins me. I'll also be joined by Matt Continetti of the Wall Street Journal. I want to begin, though, by going back to yesterday, Labor Day. Hope you had a great Labor Day. I went around at the little gathering yesterday afternoon I was at and asked everyone, what were you doing? Where were you on 9/11? Everybody knew exactly what they were doing. Many had very unique stories because many are from Maine, and Maine had a sort of a locus of the terrorists passing through and touching people's lives and very kind of weird ways. But that's one of the, Portland, Maine was one of the entry points for some of the terrorists. And the web is all in the looming tower. Read that. But yesterday I was on America Reports with Molly and Ben. Holiday, they asked me, can you do it? It's a shopping tip. And the subject was Abdullah El-Sayed and Hassan Piker, particularly Hassan Piker. Here is that cut from yesterday, cut number three.
1: All right, we bring in now Fox News contributor and host of the Hugh Hewitt Show, Hugh Hewitt. Thank you so much for being here in this Labor Day. Greatly appreciate it.
2: Thank you, Molly.
1: Yes, I've been dying to talk to you about this. I want to get your take on this. Hassan Piker sitting down with Fox News. He has more than disturbed some members of the Democratic Party. And here's what he had to say about if he's had any actual discussions with the DNC, as if he might be at some point brought into the fold. Take a listen.
3: No, I have not had a conversation with anyone from the DNC. That would be very funny. I don't know how that would go. But let's just say I don't think they're too fond of me, and they just don't want me to exist. And it's not because it's an electoral burden for them necessarily. I think that it's actually quite the opposite. They just don't want me to exist as a vehicle for left insurgent movements to grow within the ranks of the party.
1: Hugh, is he an insurgent leader within the Democratic Party? Should the Democrats be concerned? And quite a number of Democrats, you know, from the top leadership, Hakeem Jeffries, all the way down the line, Cory Booker, there's really a long list that have spoken out against Hassan Piker. And many that say, I don't even want to hear about him anymore. Stop asking me. Your thoughts.
2: Molly, that last part, exactly right. He is not an insurgent. He's a radioactive radical. And he shouldn't be sitting by the phone expecting a phone call from Ken Martin, the chairman of the Democratic National Committee, or any Democrat. They want him to go away. He wants to stay in the middle of people's attention spans. He gives hour to our network, and that's good. I'm glad he's out there talking. But there's an old and true cliche. You only get one chance to make a first impression. He has done that in the summer of the DSA and Hassan Piker and Abdul El-Sayed, and his impression is like a tattoo or even a scar. He's the guy who said America deserved 9/11. He's tried to walk that back. He did so in this interview. He can do so 1,000 times. It won't work. Anyone who bothers to look at all, even beyond that first impression, which is toxic and radioactive, into who he is going to conclude he's not much. He doesn't know much. He doesn't speak well. He doesn't actually offer anything except slogans. And he is a transgressive shock jock kind of personality. And that's not going to change. He can never, in fact, change that. He's 35 years old. He's not changing his MO, and he's not going to change his reputation. So I don't think he's ever coming into the Democratic Party unless they want to leave the center of American politics.
1: Yeah. You know, particularly when it comes to Israel as well, he's been very inflammatory. And you mentioned the apology after 9/11 comments. He tends to, you know, kind of couch things and say, oh, that's not the way things were meant. But the one that got so much attention very recently was, if Jews in America keep putting this idea out there that they are singularly invested in Israel, eventually someone is going to come around and take action, not against the state of Israel, mind you, but against American Jews. And that is why so many moderate Democrats and those in the middle, not just those that support Israel, spoke out against his type of language and the way he says things. Here's what he has to say, though, about Israel and Democrats, the party, the direction. Take a listen.
3: If it were up to me, I would make sure that every Democrat was very critical of Israel and wanted to hold Israel accountable, not just Trump accountable, but Israel accountable and stop spending so much money on endless militarism overseas, endless militarism in the Middle East. That would be my dream. But right now, I'm a very pragmatic person. We're not living in that reality.
1: Your thoughts on the way he continues to address this topic?
2: Or he doesn't, Molly. That was a classic. He's caught in a hole, and he's trying to reverse out of it, and he's spinning his wheels. I understand him to be an anti-Semitic Islamist apologist radical who wears Mao suits in an attempt to ape the radical lefts of the Shia era. He's got an image in his mind. He has a movie running in his mind about who Hassan Piker is. That movie has hurt Abdu el-Sayed. That movie has hurt James Tallarico. That movie has hurt Troy Jackson in Maine, Chris Pappas in New Hampshire. Every Democrat running everywhere has been hurt by that guy, both of those guys on the screen, Abdu el-Sayed and Hassan Piker. So he can talk 100 hours, and he'll never overcome and be able to paper over a record of some over years. And anyone with a search engine, much less an AI agent, can tell me about Hassan Piker, tell me about where he, you know, how he grew up. He spent a year at the University of Miami, didn't do so hot, retreated to Rutgers, didn't do so hot, got his uncle to give him a job on the Young Turks, and struck out to get an audience. He did that by being transgressive and something of a jerk. There's no walking that back. He is who he is. It's a tattoo.
1: Yeah. Hugh Hewitt, thank you very much. Wonderful to chat with you.
0: So right after I got done with that, a friend of mine from Detroit said, what do you really think about Hassan Piker? Sent me a text. I said, oh, so you're the guy watching Fox News on Labor Day. And, in fact, they have a million people watching. It's not the 2.5 million they'll be watching or 3 million they'll be watching tonight on Special Report, but it's always on in some people's mind. And I don't think Hassan Piker can undo Hassan Piker. I don't think he can be anything except Hassan Piker unless he goes away for 5 years. And, you know, works with the halt, the blind, and the lame, and apologizes to everyone for being an absolute horse's behind to everybody on every issue. He's just wrong about everything. And I, as I said on Fox, it is my opinion that he is an anti-Semitic Islamist apologist who's a jerk, and his vulgarity and profanity mask a deficiency in learning. I don't think he has any arguments. There's some pretty smart lefties out there. I've run into them every now and then. And they have arguments to make. And they're not perplexed by data the way that he is. And they're not aggressive that way. The trouble is, he's branded Abdu el-Sayed, or actually Abdu el-Sayed branded himself as a Hassan Piker clone. And it doesn't get any better when you go out and you talk to people like this, cut number 13, Abdu el-Sayed from 5 years ago.
4: 9/11 scarred our country in profound ways, but what we did after 9/11 scarred millions of other people. When we talk about 9/11, we often fail to center them.
0: All right, that's just a deflection from Islamist extremism born out of the Muslim Brotherhood that have a offshoot cousin that's just as fanatic in Iran. They work together when it's convenient. They work at each other's throats with knives when it's not, and right now, the war that began 25 years ago is ongoing with Iran. Today, Iran apparently fired more missiles at American naval ships, and we have responded in some way, we don't quite yet know, against Iranian tankers. It's all one war. It started on 9/11. Actually, it started before that with the attack on the coal and the attack by al-Qaeda on the embassies in Africa and the attack by al-Qaeda on the barracks in Saudi Arabia. It started earlier than that, with the attack by Hezbollah on the Marine Corps barracks and on the U.S. Embassy before that. It goes back to 1979 and the taking of the American hostages in Tehran. It's a long conflict. Bernard Lewis, who was a guest on the show when he was alive, wrote about it in The Crisis of Islam, many other books at that time. A lot of that knowledge came and went, and it's banked in my head, it's banked in a lot of Americans' heads, but a lot of young people don't know about it. All I want to tell you, get through their head. Radical Islam, Shia and Sunni divisions both, want everybody who is not in their sect, their cult, dead or under their thumb, obedient. And that is never going to change. It doesn't define Islam. Islam is not defined by radical Islamist extremism of the Shia variety or of the Sunni variety. But that those two branches of radical Islamist fascism remains a preeminent threat in the world, second only to the threat posed by the Chinese Communist Party and Xi Jinping. They're a superpower with nukes. Iran is not a nuclear power, and it will never be because of Donald Trump's courageous action in February this year and last year with Operation Midnight Hammer. And that is what I'm going to talk about next with Ambassador Robert O'Brien, who is President Trump's national security advisor, as we check in with him on the Iran war, which is flashed up again this afternoon. CNN citing two U.S. officials say the U.S. targeted multiple Iranian tankers near Karj Island. They shoot a missile at us. The president is not into one-for-one or two-for-one. I think it's a factor of X, and we're just going to sink their tankers until they don't have any left if they keep doing this stuff. Stay tuned, America. I'll be right back with Ambassador O'Brien on The Hugh Hewitt Show.
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0: The midterms are almost here, and Republicans could be in deep trouble. Polls show Democrats leading in key races. Tonight, Rob Finnerty on Newsmax reveals the growing threat from the DSA and the radical left. With less than 60 days to go, Finnerty says it's time for the GOP to hit the panic button. The House may go, and control of the Senate is up for grabs. Gas prices, mortgage rates, health care, and out-of-control national debt. Americans are angry, and the progressive left wants total control of Congress. Tallarico, El Sayed, AOC, Bernie Sanders. Finnerty reveals President Trump's secret plan to fight back and what you can do to help him. Don't miss Finnerty tonight at 8 p.m. Eastern on Newsmax. 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
6: It better. Welcome back, America. I'm Hugh Hewitt, joined now by Ambassador Robert C. O'Brien, Chairman of the Board of American Global Strategies, my former law partner 1,000 years ago, and most importantly, Ambassador O'Brien was Donald Trump's National Security Advisor for the close of his first term. Remains on the President's Intelligence Advisory Board to this day. Ambassador O'Brien, welcome back. I wanted to go to the news of the moment. Iranian officials have told the Wall Street Journal that they are using electro-optical seekers to try and maneuver their cruise missiles towards our ship, and they fired at some today. We've responded by sinking a number of Iranian tankers. What do you imagine would be Donald Trump's response if the Iranians succeeded in striking an American naval ship?
7: It'll be overwhelming, and I think the response to date has been incredibly generous of President Trump. He's been very reticent to use force against the Iranian people because he understands what war means, and he's been trying to keep this under control. But if the Iranians push this too far, they're going to have hell to pay. And my advice to the Iranian regime is don't strike an American warship.
6: I agree with that advice. I don't know who's running that. Now, you've studied the Iranian problem, and you've also studied our American Navy for decades. Do you think we have what it takes to maintain what is the largest blockade, I believe, in the last 150 years? It might have been bigger on the Confederacy during the Civil War, but it's a much bigger operation than the Cuban Missile blockade. Can we keep this up?
7: We can keep it up indefinitely, Hugh. And the Iranians think that when the midterms come, that if the Democrats win, that they'll be free from the blockade. As you know, the president has his greatest power in foreign affairs and in defense of the United States. The blockade's not going to end. Scott Bessent's economic fury, outcast is not going to end. And the Iranians are going to find no relief from American sanctions, from the blockade, and from our military responses to any provocations that they make. You know, the interesting thing is, Hugh, that this war was about defeating the Iranian nuclear program. That's under rubble. It was about diminishing their ballistic missile program. That industrial base has been wiped out, and they have very few missiles left, and they've depleted or had destroyed all their missiles. Their Navy's been sunk. Their Air Force has been sunk. And we want to contain their proxies. And Hezbollah is on its last legs. The Israelis captured a major Hezbollah bunker and tunnel complex just 10 miles from Israel over the weekend. Hamas has agreed to disarm. So this has been a total win for the United States of America. And the Iranian regime has redefined winning as regime survival. This was never about regime change. It was never a goal. If it happened, great, but it was never the president's goal. He wasn't going to put American Marines and soldiers on the ground in Iran to be shot at and have IEDs blown up on us. And so they've redefined victory as regime survival. And amazing that the legacy media, the Democrats, have agreed with the Iranian definition of victory rather than a military or diplomatic version of what actually happened. And we're winning. And the Iranians, the legacy media, the Democrats are defining it as a loss. It's quite amazing.
6: So, Ambassador O'Brien, you were in the White House when the maximum sanctions campaign kicked off. You were there when Qasem Soleimani was taken out in Iraq, and then Biden came in. How much did the Biden years allow Iran to recover from the damage done to it by maximum sanctions?
7: It was dramatic, Hugh, and we saw it, unfortunately, on October 7th when the Iranian-backed proxies attacked and committed genocide that we haven't seen since World War II in Israel, the slaughter of over 1,000 innocent women and children, men, young people at music festivals. That, remember that October 7th tragedy occurred, that the terrorist attack occurred, just weeks after the Biden administration paid multi-billion dollars in sanctions to the Iranians. And at the time I said, unfortunately, it's going to encourage more hostage-taking and it's going to encourage more terrorist activity in the region. And it did both. Hundreds of hostages were taken on October 7th. And then it was the largest terrorist attack since 9/11. So, you know, when you feed the terrorists and you try to appease them, you only get more terror and horrific damage as a result. And unfortunately, that's what happened during the Biden administration.
6: So I know you would only refer to open source information, but I always say that when I have Senator Cotton on or you on the Intelligence Advisory Board or anyone in the government, but I know you would only use open source. In your view, how crippled is the Iranian regime? Are they like a fighter in the 12th round who's taken 100 blows to the stomach and a couple to the head? Are they going to buckle?
7: Well, we'll see if they buckle or not, because remember here, they're different than like the Venezuelans or the Cubans or even the Russians or the Chinese. They're not motivated by ideology. They're motivated by religious fervor and fanaticism. And so, you know, the regime is, you know, reportedly split between the extremists and the fanatics and the thugs. And, you know, whoever wins that, the extremists, the fanatics, or the thugs, is not going to be a good outcome for us or for the Iranian people. So we have to keep an eye on them. But they're badly damaged, and they know it, we know it. It's a difficult situation to see them recovered from. What hasn't happened yet is the economic, you know, 1-2 punches being delivered with the blockade and the Operation Outcast, Scott Bessent tracking down all the mullahs and the ayatollahs and the Revolutionary Guard generals' accounts that are the Caymans and the Cyprus and Panama and Dubai and all these places around the world, all the

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0: Welcome back, Hugh Hewitt, on this Tuesday of the 25th week of remembering, 25th anniversary of the disaster that was 9/11, and it's going to be a week full of this. Matt Continetti joins me now, columnist for the Wall Street Journal, Free Expressions Vertical. You also read his work at American Enterprise Institute. You hear him on the Thursday Commentary Podcast. You hear him on this program once or twice a week. Matt, I'm wondering, did you listen to the Commentary Podcast from this morning yet?
1: I haven't yet. Hugh, it's on my to-listen list.
0: Well, it's 9/11 heavy and some big, profound questions. I'm setting the table for a week of this. Where were you on 9/11? What do you recall of the day?
1: Well, I recall everything. I was in a dorm in Columbia University on 114th Street, and the dorm had 13 floors. I was on the 13th floor that had 15, and I was awakened by a friend. Because I had had a intern interview scheduled downtown, and the friend said, oh, you shouldn't go. A plane just hit the World Trade Center. And then for the next 16 or so hours, I had a front row seat, as it were, from our dorm room, and I was in charge of about 35 first years, 18-year-olds.
0: Oh, you're the RA.
1: Columbia.
0: You're the resident advisor?
1: I was a junior. Yeah, I was a junior, and I had about 35, 18-year-olds. This was their opening memories of New York City, was 9/11, from the south-facing windows of our dorm.
0: All right. I don't know if you've ever written about this, Matt. I don't know if you've followed those kids. Were any of them New Yorkers, or was everyone from away?
1: Well, a bunch of students were from Long Island or New Jersey, but many were from abroad, you know, from outside of New York and the East Coast. I remember one student was from Ohio in particular.
0: The smart one. You always remember the smart one, Matt, the Ohio one.
1: Exactly. So. Yeah, exactly.
0: How did they react as 18-year-olds to what is, you know, last night I was at a gathering of 10 people. Everyone knows exactly where they were and what happened to them that day if you are over a certain age, and I believe that age is third or fourth grade. So how did the 18-year-olds?
1: Yeah, well, absolutely. And I think it was the same with those 18-year-olds. Of course, we were in shock. Columbia University was in shock. They closed the classes. They closed down the campus. You know, our memories of that day, if you were in New York, you heard the F-16s and F-15s patrolling the skies of New York, which was a very odd sight or experience and sound. The phones were down. You know, and of course, this is 2001, and so you remember, Hugh, but many of our listeners may not. The internet was still fairly primitive, and yeah. So we were able to kind of communicate through our families through emails and let them know we were safe. But of course, once the towers fell, and all you could see was the pillar of smoke from the south end of the Manhattan, a lot of people just were glued to their TVs, even in New York City, even on that 13th floor of John Jay Hall.
0: Did the sense of peril that was in downtown Manhattan, did that reach the Upper West? I lived at 110th and Broadway at Columbia for a summer, and that's a long way away for the benefit of people who don't know New York. Could as well be a different world. But did the sense of peril reach to the Upper West Side?
1: Oh, absolutely. I mean, like I said, you could hear the jets flying above. Immediately, many Columbians went to the nearby hospital, Columbia Presbyterian, and began donating blood. There was a kind of confusion on campus, of course, and actually one of our most famous students at that time was Monica Lewinsky. She was spotted on College Walk kind of talking into a cell phone trying to get directions or tell people that she was safe too. So it was distraught, you know. I mean, there was certainly a sense of trauma. Of course, I had nightmares about the day that went on for several years. But I would say there was also a kind of a feeling of resolve. A lot of people were joined up from that 9/11 generation, including Columbians. And so there was a sense that that America had been attacked. And, of course, in those early hours of the morning of 9/11, we still didn't understand the scale of the attack. And so there were, of course, the reports coming in from the Pentagon shortly after the plane struck the towers. There was we didn't quite know what happened to Flight 93 yet, but there was kind of scattered reports of other attacks in the D.C. area. I remember Brit Hume reporting. And so the sense that we were in for a long haul, I think, became very clear. And let's not forget, we had anthrax in New York City not long after the initial 9/11 attacks.
0: And then we had the shooters in D.C. not long thereafter. I'll be right back with Matt Continetti, because now I want to ask him the impact 25 years down the road, what he thinks it was. Don't go anywhere. I'm Hugh Hewitt. Stay with us.
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0: Welcome back, America. I'm Hugh Hewitt. Matt Continetti is my guest. Follow Matt on X at Continetti. Listen to him on commentary on the podcast on Thursday. Read him in the Wall Street Journal, where he writes at least weekly. Matt, you came in late. Earlier in the program, I explained I spent 9/11 on the air with Dwayne and Adam for at least 6 and probably 9 hours, because I had the morning shift, 9 to noon East Coast time, and then the afternoon shift. 6 to 9 on the East Coast, and we just went on and on and on. So I've got hours and hours of me talking, and so I know the impact it had on me very well. I am curious, the discussion on commentary, the impact that it has had on the country and whether or not it was hijacked by decisions made by media corporations not to show the footage again and again and again. What do you think?
1: I think it had a tremendous impact on the country, Hugh, and I think the events of that day reverberate 25 years later. I'm struck by a few things. This anniversary is happening a week after the anniversary of the infamous Durban conference in South Africa, which was billed as a conference on anti-racism. It occurred 1 week before 9/11, but instead was devoted to ostracizing and demonizing Israel and actually accusing the state of Israel of all the same things it's accused of today by the far left, colonialism, even genocide. And I remember at the time thinking, well, that's odd that people would spend so much time demonizing Israel. And then a week later, we have this attack on the United States. And, of course, the same forces that want to destroy the state of Israel want to destroy the United States of America. The two countries are linked. And I think that we still see that today in our fight in the Middle East against Iran, a theocracy which is pursuing a nuclear bomb so it can destroy the state of Israel. And, of course, which spends all of its anti-American rallies chanting death to America, death to the great Satan. That's us. So we're still in the same conflict. That conflict has always been generational. It was called the Long War early on, you remember, after 9/11. I mean, it is a long war. But despite all the ups and downs, I actually think America has done a pretty good job not only protecting the homeland against attack, but also destroying the threat of radical Islam in its various forms. It's a brutal fight. It's a fight that has tremendous costs. But I do think we should feel that we have achieved much in the war on terrorism 25 years after 9/11, and we can't stop.
0: Well, I'm going to agree with you, but add as an addendum, except in Africa. We are not watching Africa as fundamentalist Sunni Islam spreads across the continent and radicalizes Islamists from Atlantic to Pacific coast of Africa, and it's going to be a problem for the next 25 years. Matt, I wanted to close with this. I believe the battle with Iran is actually the final battle in the first front of the long war, because that's inextricably tied. I know it's Shia versus Sunni, but it's all wrapped up in Islamist fundamentalism. And so I think it's connected. Do you share my belief it's connected?
1: It is connected. I would say, though, that, you know, as Bernard Lewis, the great scholar of the Middle East, once pointed out, Islam's bloody borders. And so I don't think, even if we're successful, as it appears we are being successful in Iran right now, in squeezing that regime, exerting tremendous economic pain and pressure on that regime, we're still in for a long fight against radical Islam, which has its designs to destroy the West. There's no question about it, to destroy America, to destroy Israel, and everybody in between. And so there I think we have to look not just to Iran, not just to the threat in Africa, as you rightly point out, Hugh, but we have to think about, you know, are we submitting to the same anti-American ideologies that you saw present at that anti-racism so-called conference in Durban, which attacked Israel the week before 9/11, and then which you see play out in all of bin Laden's rhetoric surrounding 9/11. We can't allow ourselves to be captured by the ideology, even as we defeat the radicals on the battlefield.
0: So this is the summer of the DSA, Hassan Piker and Abdul El-Sayed, as well as DSA-adjacent people. Yeah, are we fighting about 9/11 in proxy campaigns right now about who was responsible for 9/11? Because I think we are, but I don't know if you agree.
1: Well, no, I think there's no question about it. I mean, think about one of the most, among many controversial things Hassan Piker said, is that America deserved 9/11. Now, all of a sudden, after that comment surfaced, Abdul El-Sayed, the candidate in Michigan, is saying, oh, Piker's just some social media guy in California. He knows that most Americans hear something like that, and they don't want to reward it at all. And that's why I think the Michigan race continues to be a toss-up, and Mike Rogers has a chance of defeating Abdul al-Sayed because voters can see that al-Sayed is a radical. He claims he's not a socialist, except he has all socialist policies, and he clearly has affiliations and associations with people who are radical despisers of this country and want to destroy the state of Israel. There's no question about that. So we have to have that fight in politics. I think even as we've established a lot of facts on the ground fighting political Islam abroad. And of course, I shouldn't go remiss in not mentioning we gave up Afghanistan to the Taliban. And that was a serious defeat. That happened under Joe Biden. And I think we're going to have to pay for that down the road.
0: And a quick exit question. I continue to recommend Lawrence Wright's The Looming Tower as the one best book on where it came from. Do you have a competing recommendation?
1: The Looming Tower is excellent. You know, one of the big books that was influential on me was Bernard Lewis's What Went Wrong about the Middle East.
0: The crisis
1: and
0: of
1: about,
0: Islam,
1: And then the other good book is a book called Terror and Liberalism by Paul Berman. He was one of these liberals on the other side of the aisle after 9/11 who was mugged by reality. And I think that book holds up very well, and it shows you this liberal instinct to simply appease not just violent aggressors abroad, but also these radical socialists, Islamists here at home.
0: Bonus question. I think W did as well as any president could have done. Do you agree or disagree with me?
1: I absolutely agree. I mean, President Bush's big mistake was in not sending enough troops to Iraq initially and then waiting 2 years to change his strategy and to send more forces into Iraq. That cost us a lot, but he finally got it right with the surge. And now we don't have to worry about Iraq in the same way we did before. We have to focus on Iran.
0: Amen to that. Matt Continetti, I hope we talk to you on Friday on this very poignant week. I appreciate your time today. Don't go anywhere, America. I'll be right back to wrap up today's Hugh Hewitt Show.
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0: Welcome back. If you enjoyed listening to Matthew Continetti, that will be posted at my YouTube channel, Hugh Hewitt, YouTube. 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Please also like and subscribe to my podcast, Highly Concentrated Hugh. I want to close the afternoon by talking to you about American Legislative Exchange Council, one of our great sponsors, ALEC.org. And I want to do that because I'm flying to California tomorrow. Tudor Dixon is sitting in for me tomorrow. Thank you, Tudor. And I'll be back from California on Wednesday, talking to you on Wednesday through the rest of this very pregnant week full of reminiscence and grief and memory and resolve or not resolve or finger-pointing or not finger-pointing. It's a complicated week. But the American Legislative Exchange Council has in one place collected all the reasons why California has plummeted from the land I moved to in 1978 to the plains I now go to for an occasional visit but cannot possibly become a resident of again because it's a collapsed state. And that's all collected at richstatespoorstates.com. 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They have long researched this. Jonathan Williams, Lisa Nelson, the entire crew over there. They put it in one book. It's free. richstatespoorstates.com. 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Get the book. You'll enjoy it. And join ALEC if you're either in a state legislature or a legislature or adjacent thereto. Second sponsor I want to tell you about is BestHotGrill.com. And I want to tell you about that because after 9/11 on Friday will come, blessedly, college football and the NFL on Saturday and Sunday. In fact, the NFL comes back on Wednesday night. You need to go out and tailgate. 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From 36 inches on up to the 56-inch big, you know, they got all sorts, 40 different makes, models, accessories, but you got to go to the website to see. But if you really want to be the king of the tailgate land, whichever yours might be, outside the shoe or outside the big house, outside First Energy in Cleveland or anywhere in the United States, outside the Coliseum, outside Foxborough, besthotgrill.com. Very best, made in the United States of America by our friends Rhett, Irene, for decades and decades and decades, the Solaire Infrared Grill, producing the very best grill out there. Don't forget to do it. Also want to say in advance, it's kind of weird and wonderful that Dwayne and Adam and I have been doing this program since 9/11. We were actually together since July 17th. Dwayne and I started on July 10th of 2000. Adam joined a week later. So the same group has done 25 years of program since that awful day. But I don't think any of us have ever gone back. It's either it's either 6 or 9 hours of broadcast that day. We did the morning show 6 to 9 Pacific, 9 to noon East Coast, and then I came back in the afternoon drive, and I think we went on. But it's wonderful to have professionals like Dwayne and Adam, and now Harley, working with you for 25 years. Not very common in the business in which we are in. And I greatly appreciate everything that they do and that you listen to us and make it possible to do as long as we can, bring in the stories that matter, including those that are troubling or laden with grief. I'll be back on Thursday, Tudor Dixon, and tomorrow on The Hugh Hewitt Show.
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3: News this hour from Town Hall. I'm Keith Peters in Washington. The Great American Relay in honor of 9/11 is underway.
4: The 565-mile relay with 122 legs over 7 days started at the Flight 93 Memorial in Somerset County, Pennsylvania, with stops at the Pentagon Memorial, finishing at the World Trade Center on September 11th. Runners run sections of the course and hand off the baton to the next runner.
5: Good 30, Joe.
4: Each leg is led by one lead runner with up to 10 support runners. 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
6: Yeah, get him, Joe!
4: I'm Lisa Dwyer.
3: A new government-backed study is drawing attention to the politics of gender ideology. Willie Nelson has the details.
7: A study commissioned by HHS found that people who strongly support gender-affirming clinical views are more likely to hold left-wing authoritarian beliefs. The survey of more than 1,200 U.S. adults also found those views were associated with greater willingness to justify political violence. Researchers at Rutgers, the Hudson Institute, and the Network Contagion Research Institute conducted the work. An HHS official said the findings raise serious questions when ideology is given the authority of medicine. Willie Nelson, Washington.
3: Former U.S. Senator John Sununu won New Hampshire's Republican primary Tuesday for the open seat he lost 18 years ago. Sununu defeated former Senator Scott Brown and six other candidates to advance to the general election. He hopes to replace U.S. Senator Gene Shaheen, a Democrat who ousted him in 2008 and is retiring after 3 terms. On Wall Street, the Dow down by 628 points. The Nasdaq dropped 85, with the S&P 500 lower by 45. More on these stories at townhall.com.
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3: A Canadian aircraft manufacturer responds to President Trump's threat to ban the sale of its planes in the United States if aircraft production isn't moved to the U.S.
11: Canada's Bombardier, which manufactures private jets, notes that many components for its planes, including the wings, are produced in the U.S. It says it maintains a supply chain that includes roughly 2,000 U.S. firms across 47 states. Among other things, wings for its business jets are made in Texas. It says the American aerospace industry is a clear winner on trade and exports. Rich Thomason reporting.
3: Restoration work on the White House North Portico appears to be nearing completion before Chinese President Xi Jinping's state visit to the United States in late September. Scaffolding was being taken down Tuesday. News and analysis at townhall.com. From Washington, I'm Keith Peters. The Iran-backed Houthis have attacked Saudi Arabia's oil facilities. We hear more on this story from international correspondent Charles de Ledesma, reporting from London.
12: A wave of Houthi attacks on Saudi Arabia have wounded more than 70 people and ignited fires at several oil facilities and utilities in the kingdom's southern region, a major escalation in the renewed conflict between an important US ally and the Iranian-backed rebels in Yemen. The attacks come after weeks of escalating clashes between the Houthis and Saudi-backed government forces in Yemen, which shattered a 4-year truce in the country's civil war. The flare-up delivers a new jolt to a region already destabilized by nearly 3 years of wars and brings more uncertainty for the global economy. I'm Charles Tillidesma.
3: More on these stories available at townhall.com. From Washington, I'm Keith Peters.
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0: Morning glory and evening grace, America. I'm Hugh Hewitt. This is the week of the 25th anniversary of 9/11. And 9/11 is like any trauma that anybody suffers. We all suffered it collectively if you're over the age of 10. You eventually box it up and you put it away on a shelf and you take it out occasionally, and we're taking it out this week. For the benefit of people who are new to the program, new to me, I'm thinking of my friends on in Las Vegas on 106.9 FM, my new affiliate there. You don't know anything about me. It's new with our video production now, but at the time it was just a radio show with 100 affiliates, and I was on the air from 9 to noon, East Coast time, and 6 to probably 10 or 11, we can't really remember, and we've never listened to tape. We've got the tape. I'll play some of it on Thursday and Friday. But I was walking up the steps of the studio when I pulled in to the parking lot, and the announcer on the All Talk News 24/7, 365, said a plane had hit the World Trade Center. Walked into the studio, told Dwayne, somber music today. Some idiot flew their plane into the World Trade Center. It's going to be very difficult to get those people out. Then we were live when the second plane hit, and immediately, boom, you know it's terrorism when the second plane hits and you're watching it. So we just stayed on the air for 3 hours telling people. I still get people coming up to me to this day. I heard about 9/11 from you. And in a situation like that, AM radio is where you go. You go for updates and serious people just give you play-by-play and what's going on and how awful it is. So we've got, I got 8 hours or 9 hours of me talking to Dwayne that day, a little bit of Adam, and maybe we'll pull that out. But it is, I listened to the commentary podcast this morning. They're talking about what it did and what it didn't do. I'll be asking everyone that today because it's really part of our election in 2 months. I mean, really. Usually it's a referendum election on a president in their sixth year. This is a choice election. The choice is between Donald Trump and the GOP in seriousness on national security, including the battle with Iran, and Abdul El-Sayed and his Democratic Party. Here's Abdul El-Sayed and his Democratic Party, cut number 13.
14: 9/11 scarred our country in profound ways, but what we did after 9/11 scarred millions of other people. When we talk about 9/11, we often fail to...
0: I don't think we need to talk about centering on them. Play it again in case you think I'm not making this up. Abdul El-Sayed, cut number 13.
14: 9/11 scarred our country in profound ways, but what we did after 9/11 scarred millions of other people. When we talk about 9/11, we often fail to...
0: We often fail to center them. Okay, he shouldn't be anywhere near the United States Senate. Donald Trump, representing serious people on 9/11, gave a speech on the Mall today, on the 20th anniversary, start of the week, cut number 9.
15: On 9/11, nearly 3,000 precious souls were stolen from us, killed by evil terrorists at the World Trade Center, the Pentagon, and on Flight 93. All of these years later, we gather on another Tuesday morning in September to reaffirm the sacred vow we made a quarter of a century ago. We will never forget. We say it and we mean it. We will never forget Those we lost, and we will never forget the immortal heroes of September 11th, 2001.
0: Good for the president. Longer cut, number six.
15: Today we also remember another hero of 9/11. After the plane hit the South Tower, a group of people on the 78th floor were trapped with broken bones, charred skin, and eyes and lungs filled with black smoke. Death was all about them. It was certain. They were sure they were going to die. Then suddenly a rescue appeared. They call him the man in the red bandana. Have you heard that term? The man in the red bandana has become more famous than me. I don't like it. Very unhappy, but he's become much more famous than me. Now, as the man in the red bandana, he had found the only stairwell that barely survived. The stairwells were all knocked down. You couldn't get by. Impassable. He found an opening in one of the stairwells, and the impact was so great, there was no other way down but this one little opening, this one little hole, and traveled down from the 104th floor to look for those trapped and dying. When he heard cries for help on the 78th floor, he began extinguishing the fires, blocking the exit, directing survivors who could walk, of which there weren't that many. He helped some out physically. They literally pulled them out toward the only working stairwell and carried those who couldn't walk. And he just did things that people said were not even imaginable because they knew they were dead. They said, "We're goners." One guy was screaming, "We're goners, we're goners." He didn't know that those he helped, and nor who would have known, but he willingly made all of these trips up and down, up and down, up and down, over and over again, saving life after life. That rescuer was a 24-year-old equities trader and volunteer firefighter from Rockland County named Wells Crowther. And Wells's father, also a firefighter, great firefighter, had given him that bandana as a very special tribute when he was a boy. He probably knew something about his son. When asked why he always kept it, Wells replied, "With this red bandana, I'm going to change the world. I'm going to change the world with this bandana." Little did he know, on September 11th, Wells saved many, many people before losing his own life in the South Tower lobby when the building came down. He was in the lobby, and that building came down, thousands of tons of steel.
0: Let me then go to cut number seven to the president today.
15: In the course of history, there are a few moments that divide time into really what came before when you look at what took place that day. Nobody will ever even think of such a thing being able to happen again, and we're going to do everything in our power to make sure it doesn't. That was a day like no other. September 11th was one of those moments in time where everybody knows exactly where they were. I know exactly where I was. I was watching and looking, and it was a beautiful, beautiful morning. And I looked out, and then all of a sudden I saw an alert on television. I looked out my window and I saw things that I never want to see again. We're never going to see them again. But in just over 100 minutes, 175,000 tons of steel and concrete were reduced to ruin, and 3,000 lives were extinguished, immediately extinguished. The world we knew and the nation that we loved had changed. I said it to myself. And I looked and I said, wow, the world has changed forever. So many things have changed because of that day. Yet this battered piece of steel here today on the ellipse is a reminder that America is blessed with a strength no fire can consume, no evil can conquer, and no terror can destroy.
0: One more cut from the president, cut number eight from this morning.
15: For the past few months, Tunnels to Towers has taken the steel across the nation to remind Americans of what we overcame that day and what our heroes did. And on September 11th, 23 members of the New York Police Department, 37 members of the Port Authority Police, 3 court officers, and 343 members of the New York Fire Department made the ultimate sacrifice. And they knew what they were getting into. They saw it. They knew what was going to happen. They were running up those stairs, and they knew what was going to happen. There wasn't one of them that thought otherwise. The bravery is You're really incredible. But their photos are all around us today of these incredible people, men and women, but just incredible, brave people. You never know about bravery until you really test it. You don't know. We're deeply honored to be joined this morning by more than 150 first responders from New York, along with dozens more from Washington, D.C., Arlington, and Pennsylvania, who carry on the mission of their fallen comrades. I've been to all three. I speak to all three on every, we pick one or sometimes two, and we speak on that very special day. And we're also joined by more than 200 proud members of the United States military who were there, and some were not there, and some are here just because they want to honor the people that were. Would you all stand up, please? Everybody, please stand up. That's great. Anybody that was there, great. Thank you very much. Thank you very much.
0: Speaking on behalf of the entire country and thanking them, I'm going to spend some time talking with Rich Lowry, Brett Baer, others throughout the day about this. Tudor Dixon will be in for me tomorrow as I fly back to California. And, of course, I'll be spending a lot of time on Thursday and Friday as well. Pivotal event. You know, my life has three parts. Cold War, the holiday from history from 1991 to 2001, and post-2001. Because everything changed 25 years ago, and it remains changed. And I'll tell you more about that after the break right here on The Hugh Hewitt Show.
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0: Do you know what the Bible says about business, money, and investing? 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
10: Well, just to learn more.
11: '9/11 scarred our country in profound ways. But what we did after 9/11 scarred millions of other people. When we talk about 9/11, we often fail to center them.
0: Welcome back, America. I'm Hugh Hewitt. That was Abdul El-Sayed, and I'm joined by Rich Lowry, editor-in-chief of National Review, host of the Editor's Podcast and the McCarthy Report when it comes back. I don't know where it's been. Rich, welcome. I have been posing to the audience that, you know, normally a six-year of a presidential term is a referendum election. This seems to me like a choice election between Trump and the GOP, which is serious about national security, and Abdul El-Sayed and the Democratic Party, which isn't. What do you think of my framing?
10: I think that's correct. The question is whether the voters are going to see it that way, and Republicans need to do everything they can to make sure that they do. And I think the upside scenario for Republicans here, Hugh, is not great. It's basically a 2022 type outcome where you limit your losses. But if you limit losses in the House and hold the Senate, I think that's a good night. And if that happens, it'll be all about Democrats having made themselves even more radioactive when their image was already in the toilet in 2024 and has gotten worse since then.
0: Yeah. How much do you think the summer of the DSA and the rise of Piker and El-Sayed define this election? The Tallarico was kind of a weird psychedelic backdrop.
10: Yeah. I think that's right. Again, it's just, do voters feel about it that way, or is it for them, it's just a referendum about how they're feeling about the economy and prices? I fear it's going to be more of the latter, but what's happening in the Democratic Party is highly consequential, right? The most significant movement within the Democratic Party is the DSA, which is basically run by communists. These are two nesting operations trying to subvert one another. The DSA is nesting within the Democratic Party and trying to subvert it. Whereas you have, no kidding, communists nesting within the DSA and trying to take it over.
0: So, Rich, now I want to jump. I was on the air on this program on 9/11 for between 6 and 9 hours, broadcasting live. And 25 years later, I was 45 then, I'm 70 now. And this whole 25 years has been defined by 9/11. Where were you on 9/11, and has your 25 years been defined by 9/11?
10: I was in downtown Manhattan at 14th between Union Square and 5th, and the first plane came screaming down Fifth Avenue. I heard it, and I thought to myself in the back of my head, you know, that's the sound that's a really loud plane. That's the sound people describe before they hear plane crashes. I didn't hear anything because it was too far downtown. And then, Hugh, my last pre-9/11 thought or statement, if you will, was I was direct messaging with my dear colleague Jonah Goldberg, and he just said, turn on the TV. I was like, what station? He said, no, you don't understand. Just turn on the TV. I turned it on, immediately saw the tower of flame, and realized, well, that was the plane I heard. So I watched a little bit. Then I went downstairs to go down Fifth Avenue, which had a perfect view. And then I didn't understand what happened, because in between leaving my apartment and getting on the street, the second plane had hit. And, Hugh, one thing that really shocks people, but it's kind of true, Walker Percy, the great novelist and social critic, wrote about this. Parts of people get excited by natural disasters or things that are different. There are people from staffers from the grocery store underneath me who are running laughing to Fifth Avenue to get a look at this. I still remember there was a truck. You don't see many pickup trucks in Manhattan, but for some reason there's a pickup truck. And the guys had stopped the truck, and two or three of them had gotten out to sit on the cab so someone could take a picture of them with the flaming World Trade Center behind them. And I think part of this was people really not realizing – I mean, it was obviously something awful had happened, but not realizing the true severity of it. I went back upstairs to write a little, you know, blog post about what I'd seen, and then when I was on the streets next, they collapsed, and people were weeping on the sidewalks. I still remember a young couple with a girl, and they hadn't been down there. They hadn't been affected directly by it, but they realized what had happened, and she was just weeping in his arms as they were walking along. Subways were shut. I walked, you know, 20 blocks up to our National Review offices, but the rumors, you know, it was like a movie, as people say about it, everything like this, right? Cabs were stopped in the streets with the doors open and the news radio turned on so people could gather around to hear what might be happening or happening next, and there were rumors of more planes coming to Manhattan. And that night, you know, all of Manhattan was shut down. I remember you just heard these sonic booms from jet airplanes patrolling over the streets of Manhattan, which would have been something unimaginable 12 hours earlier, but of course our entire world had changed.
0: So, Rich, you get a whole 3 minutes to answer this question. After 9/11, I was on the air that day, said everything has changed and it won't change back. But in fact, it did change, and the country split in two. And some people were on the side of, like Jim Garrity wrote the book Voting to Kill,
12: Some people on that side have ended up on the other side now. That meaning they oppose the war with Iran. The serious 9/11 hawks understand it's all one war. It still is all one war. What happened to split some of those people from the voting to kill party to the America's the problem party?
10: Well, first of all, I remember talking to Norman Bedoritz, our late great friend, in the weeks after September 11th. Everything was united, and he's like, wait, there'll be anti-war protests before you know it. You know, and this is just when, even before we'd gone into Afghanistan, I guess, and he was totally right. So the country is divided over it. And then you've had elements of the right, you know, not unreasonably, in my view, looking especially at the experience of Iraq and saying, well, that was too painful and costly, and we didn't know what we're doing. Let's be careful about doing that again. But, Hugh, I do think there have been surprises in the Iran war. Maybe Trump wouldn't do it again, certainly not the way he's done it. But there's still a chance he could crack that regime. And if you had that regime fall, you could have a real chance for a normal Middle East. And I think that would be a huge bookend from what we're talking about we experienced on September 11th to now. It would be an epic historic change forged by multiple administrations by hook and crook.
12: Now, I want to close with this question, which I'll be asking all week. Could anyone have done a better job than George W. Bush did for the entirety of someone elected in a contested election a year earlier?
10: Yes. I think if you went back, you'd do the Iraq War differently, or maybe you wouldn't do it, or you'd wait longer. So I do think that overwhelmed his presidency. But in terms of keeping us safe, right, I mean – again, it's easy to forget, but we were all on tenterhooks expecting another attack. There'd be rumors, don't go on the subway today because there's going to be a terrorist attack, and it never happened. We hardened our defenses. We did more surveillance. We took the fight to them overseas.

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Welcome back, America, on this week of 9/11. So much has changed. There's a story in the Wall Street Journal today about how Lower Manhattan has been rebuilt. Okay, that's correct. Americans rebuild. They always do. That's why Americans for Prosperity, one of my great sponsors, is running the AmericaBuildsFreedom.com.

0: 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And I just want you to get the best service possible from the best guys possible. I hope to see Andrew and Todd on Thursday. I'm flying out to California tomorrow. Tudor Dixon is in for me. But you'll listen to Tudor tomorrow, and I'll fill you in on all things California on Thursday. 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Can I go back and play again, please, because we're warming up for Lilacs. Abdul El-Sayed, cut number 13.
1: 9/11 scarred our country in profound ways, but what we did after 9/11 scarred millions of other people. When we talk about 9/11, we often fail to center them.
0: All right, I would love to invite Dr. El-Sayed to come on this program and talk to me about 9/11 and whatever the heck that means. Courteous, at length, we won't rush, we'll pre-record it, I'll play it live to tape, and we'll have a conversation about whatever he wants to, but of course we got to go back to that. I think we have a fundamental difference of opinion about what led to 9/11, which was radical Islamist extremism, Sunni division, but that allied with radical Islamist supremacy, Shia division, it remains a threat around the world, not equal to the CCP. The Chinese Communist Party is America's greatest adversary, but the likelihood of a massive attack on the homeland is greatest from an Islamist organization outside of the country, one that can issue passports, one that can act like Iran with Hezbollah and the Quds Force, or via the Taliban, or via Boko Haram, or via Al-Shabaab, or via ISIS, or Al-Qaeda in the Arabian Peninsula, or any of the ones that they are. And that's the immediate threat to Americans and the West everywhere at all time. The longer-term threat, the CCP. We can hold two thoughts at one time, this is the week to focus on the Islamists who are still out there and still willing to kill you and me and as many Americans as they can. Stay tuned. I'll be right back with Lilac on the Hugh Hewitt Show.
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3: The midterms are almost here, and Republicans could be in deep trouble. Polls show Democrats leading in key races. Tonight, Rob Finnerty on Newsmax reveals the growing threat from the DSA and the radical left. With less than 60 days to go, Finnerty says it's time for the GOP to hit the panic button. The House may go, and control of the Senate is up for grabs. Gas prices, mortgage rates, health care, and out-of-control national debt. Americans are angry, and the progressive left wants total control of Congress. Tallarico, El Sayed, AOC, Bernie Sanders. Finnerty reveals President Trump's secret plan to fight back and what you can do to help him. Don't miss Finnerty tonight at 8 p.m. Eastern on Newsmax. 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
0: In the house, as in James Lilacs, National Review columnist, funny man, humorous, Substack proprietor of jameslilacs.substack.com. Longtime friend of mine, end of the program, James, I do not think we had been introduced on 9/11. When did you start showing up on the Hugh Hewitt Show? The year after?
15: It was 6 or 7 or so months afterwards. Yes, it was. It was quite close to the actual event. So it's been 25 years.
0: You introduced me to Arms for the Love of America, and we used that for your music for a long time. We might find a way to cue that up here. I want to play for you Abdul El Sayed from 2021, a clip that surfaced today, cut number 13.
1: 9/11 scarred our country in profound ways, but what we did after 9/11 scarred millions of other people. When we talk about 9/11, we often fail to center them.
0: All right, James, do we need more context than that? Is that enough?
15: No. People were scarred by the bombing of London during the Blitz, but people were scarred by Pearl Harbor, but people, if everything that comes after, everything that goes before the but is meaningless, because the but, the fulcrum of the but is what you have to concentrate on. The fact that some people did something and then we did something after that is unacceptable to these people, because what we should have done is just simply lie back and realize that we had deserved it, and now maybe we're even. Now maybe we can clear the slate. But that wasn't the case at all. The fact of it is that, you know, we're still fighting this war. We're fighting Iran right now. Which shows that, you know, imagine waking up in 1970, 25 years after D-Day, and realizing that we were still fighting Germany, some little rogue state in Germany. And in the meanwhile, the world's attentions were concentrated on the Sudetenland, because France, our ally, had gone into the Sudetenland to wipe out some terrorists. It would be incomprehensible to us. But yet here we are a quarter century still going on with this, with the world never really ever taking the side of the people who carry forward the liberal values that they supposedly embody. They always come back to a defense of societies that are broken, that are patriarchal, misogynistic cultures that can only lash out at cultures such as the West, and then claim a victim status when they're swatted back by a very thickly rolled starched newspaper. The but. Always the but, of course. Always the but. As though this just came out of nowhere, really. And it either came out of nowhere, or it came out of the fact that the original sin of the founding of Israel, for which we must be held personally accountable.
0: I've got two follow-ups. Yeah. The first follow-up is, Abdul El Sayed has made this, turned an election in 2 months from a referendum on Donald Trump to a choice between Donald Trump and his Republican Party and Abdul El Sayed and his Democratic Party. That's how I see it. Do you see it that way? Do you think voters see it that way?
15: Yeah. No, I think so. Yeah. I mean, he's providing a new flavor of what it means to be the opposition party, one that does not seem particularly rooted in the values that the Democratic Party used to have 25, 30 years ago. But this is the natural direction of the left, always to find the fault in the institutions that they can't stand and to desire the replacement of those institutions with a utopia that they've got in their back pocket. So, yeah.
0: All right. Second question is, what broke among the people who were very together on the need to fight the long war in 2001, 2, and 3, and where we are today with people who want us to declare we've lost in Iran, when in fact I think we've won, and it's unfolding over the course of 6 months. But there's a break in America now. When did that happen, and to what do we attribute that? Is it just Donald Trump?
15: No, it was a long time ago, long before that. While people were saying, yes, let's go into Afghanistan, they understood that. Everything that followed afterwards was confusing to some people. And the moral high ground, according to some, was lost at Abu Ghraib and by Gitmo and by enhanced interrogation. Why? We're waterboarding them. We're no better than they are. And people who, at the earliest possible opportunity, got to jump ship on this, because while they were they said that something must be done, this can't stand, at the back of their minds was this horrible feeling that, oh, my God, the flags are coming out. Oh, my gosh, the patriotism is surging in this country. I don't like exactly what I see. And so they reverted to norm, which is to not like the United States, but to like sort of this general principle of the West that we could become if we did all the right things. And what they saw under George W. Bush, an attempt to fight back against militant Islamism, they just eventually couldn't sit with it. So, I mean, this goes way, way back. This goes back to John Kerry. This goes back to the way they turned on the whole process of trying to stamp out radical Islamism, which, you know, argue whether or not we did it the right way or whether or not it was even possible, but we weren't just going to do a one and done where we bomb Kabul and say, okay, now we got you. So yeah, it was the long, grueling nature of it, and the fact that some things had to be done or were done that people didn't like, they didn't feel, they didn't sit with them become quite right. And so all of the horror that we felt dissipated quickly on that side of the aisle. But,
0: Of the big four, James Lilek. So the big four. I was talking about Jim Garrity.
15: It's been very nice. Thank you very much.
0: Jim Garrity wrote the book, Voting to Kill. James Lilek was going to comment on it. Voting to Kill came in when the big four were George W. Bush, Dick Cheney, Donald Rumsfeld, Colin Powell, and maybe Condoleezza Rice is in there. Some of them have left the scene. Others have changed. I continue to believe George W. Bush did as good a job as any American president could have done for the next 7.5 years. What say you?
15: In general, yes. And yet I'm of the mind that there wasn't enough that was done, actually, that there was more. We had Iran right between, we had Afghanistan, we had Iraq. We had a perfect opportunity to be able to do something instead of waiting 22 years. There was the problem of debathification. Was that actually necessary? Maybe these guys all would have evaporated into the woodwork anyway, but the troubles that followed in Iraq, could that have been solved by leaving the Ba'athist structure in place and just sticking, he may be a bastard, but he's our bastard in the slot. Maybe that would have worked well than trying to do this process of turning them into a Western democracy. We tried that in two instances, and I think we're pretty much shot on the concept of doing that again. But yeah, in general, I supported George Bush then, and I support him now, and I'm sort of regarded as a dinosaur and an idiot for that, but I don't know. I'm not going to take back what I said in 2000.
0: Do you think the Iran battle is part of the war that began on 9/11? I do. Do you?
15: It's part of the war that began in 1977. It's part of the war that began an awful long time, probably before that. It's probably the war that began the minute that one idiot went to America and saw people square dancing and decided that we were an immoral society that had to be destroyed. Yeah. So, this is a long civilizational clash, and people don't like civilizational clashes because they have to choose. And unfortunately, yes, you do. And the one that you choose is the one that provides the most liberal opportunities for all, and that is this one, and it ain't that.
0: Well said, Lilek. As always, jameslilek.substack.com. Read him in National Review or read him at jameslilek.com or on Substack at jameslilek.substack.com. Come right back. I'm Hugh Hewitt.
3: The midterms are almost here, and Republicans could be in deep trouble. Polls show Democrats leading in key races. Tonight, Rob Finnerty on Newsmax reveals the growing threat from the DSA and the radical left. With less than 60 days to go, Finnerty says it's time for the GOP to hit the panic button. The House may go, and control of the Senate is up for grabs. Gas prices, mortgage rates, health care, and out-of-control national debt. Americans are angry, and the progressive left wants total control of Congress. Tallarico, El Sayed, AOC, Bernie Sanders. Finnerty reveals President Trump's secret plan to fight back and what you can do to help him. Don't miss Finnerty tonight at 8 p.m. Eastern on Newsmax. 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
0: Welcome back. I'm Hugh Hewitt. I will be on special report tonight. Coming up next hour, Brett Baer is going to join me. So it's kind of a home and away set of games today. I do want to, though, play for you. I've already played for you Abdul El-Sayed's Unearth 2021 audio and video, saying that 9/11 scarred our country, but we failed to take into account how we scarred other countries afterwards. Look, Michigan. I'm on in Detroit right now and across Michigan. You can't vote for that guy. You really can't vote for that guy. He's a radical. I think he's anti-American. I think he's an Islamist apologist, and that's just more evidence. Tallarico there is like the psychedelic poster in the background of Abdul El-Sayed. It's the green-red revolution. Here's Tallarico on CBS Dallas with Jack Fink, cut number 14.
19: The Republicans have said, you know, you voted against the banning the state income tax back in 2019. Why did you do that?
20: Because it's already banned.
19: Well, but this would have banned it permanently. There's already a high bar.
0: He lied. It was already banned. No, it wasn't. It's a different proposition. Cut number 15.
19: I mean, in your bill, back House Bill 2206 on the energy, you said there would be a transition to the green economy and you would want to replace lost jobs. That doesn't suggest that there wouldn't be an impact on oil and gas.
20: Well, this is why I was trying to work with Republicans and Democrats alike in the legislature to make this bill a reality, but the bill wasn't even given a hearing. And as you know, covering the legislature, bills, when they first are introduced, are a rough draft, and it's meant to go through a process with stakeholders and with members of both political parties. But folks in the state capitol didn't want to have this conversation. And so the bill died before it even got to committee. And that's a real shame, because I think there are ways to both grow our oil and gas industry.
0: Notice what he's doing, not answering the question, because he hates oil and gas, and he said it too many times to run away from it. You know what I hate? I hate confusion about your medical plan. 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John Ruhlman runs it. 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I'll be right back, America. Stay tuned to the news.

0: morning, glory, and even grace, America. I'm Hugh Hewitt. Jennifer Griffin of Fox News reporting. Senior U.S. officials to Fox. U.S. military has struck targets near Karj Island and Jask. The targets include Iranian oil tankers. I'm joined now by Brett Baer, host of Special Report, which you see every night on the Fox News channel at 6 p.m. Brett, anything to expand on what Jennifer has posted on X?
1: Not specifically. I mean, they're taking out a couple of oil tankers after they were fired upon. And that has been the MO for the U.S. military. If the Iranians fire on U.S. ships or any kind of U.S. Vessel, then the military fires back.
0: And
1: so
0: I hope
1: that's a response.
0: I hope at an X factor there. Brett, what I'm doing all this week, and I'm sure you're doing some of it on Special Report, is looking back 25 years ago to when the world changed. And I've begun by telling people, everyone I know who's an adult or actually from fourth grade on knows exactly what they were doing and where they were doing it. I've heard your story before, but we just picked up, for example, an affiliate in Las Vegas, brand new on the Strip. So tell people what Brett Baer was doing on 9/11.
1: Yeah, on 9/11, I was the hero report for Fox, covering the Southeast and South and Central America, bouncing around all the time. And the first plane hit, and I was asked to back up in New York for Fox affiliates, thinking that they would want a shot about this anomaly that a plane hit the World Trade Center. So we booked a plane from Atlanta to New York, a flight, and then the second plane hit, and they told us to get in the car and drive. So a producer and myself got in the car from Atlanta, and we started driving outside Atlanta. As we're driving north, the third plane hits, and we get rerouted to the Pentagon. I start doing live reports outside the burning Pentagon that night for Fox affiliates around the country, and I never left. Eventually, they made me the Fox Pentagon correspondent. I was traveling with then Defense Secretary Rumsfeld overseas as he made the case for war in Afghanistan, and they moved me, Fox did, from Atlanta to D.C., and that started my career there. But that day changed the world in a number of different aspects, including for me.
0: I'm curious about the drive, Brett, from Atlanta to D.C. and your producer. You're getting news from AM and FM radio. That's all I'm doing that day is doing AM and FM radio. I have an Atlanta affiliate, but you were gone from Atlanta pretty early. I don't know when you picked up my next one. But what did you think was happening and what were you doing? This is really pre-cell phone days. It's not very good in 2001 to be on the phone. You run out of juice.
1: No. No, I had one of those giant phones with the that looked like a bread basket.
0: Yeah, the Seinfeld phones. Yep.
1: Yeah, and you know, we had some incoming. We had we stopped and I made calls. But you're right, AM FM radio, we were tuning each state that we went through to a different news station that was, you know, giving us the latest. And at that time, we were worried about the planes that were still up. And, you know, as we took off and got rerouted to the Pentagon, Shanksville still hadn't happened. And then we heard about that. So as we pull into D.C. to get to the Pentagon, you can see the plume of smoke. And we start at the Citgo station right across from the Pentagon with a clear view of the site where the plane went in to that ring of the Pentagon.
0: I'm kind of amazed you got that close. About a month later, the Marine Corps Marathon, which I ran that year for the last time, went around the Pentagon. It was just a nightmarish hole in that. But it's also Don Rumsfeld's finest hour. And I want to talk to someone like you who spent 25 years covering this. I think W did as well as any American president could have done in the aftermath of that. What do you think, Brett? You've interviewed them all.
1: Yeah, I do think so. You know, I mean, if you think back to the, let's look at the defense secretary's hearing, you know, confirmation hearing, Afghanistan was not brought up once. You know, to change on a dime and changed to a war footing that day, you know, I think you look back and say what the Bush administration managed to do was to prevent attacks to the homeland for a number of years. And it took a big effort to change to that footing. I think, you know, I spent a lot of time traveling to Afghanistan and eventually to Iraq. I saw a lot of young military folks taking on big responsibilities in the wake of 9/11.
0: Now, Brett Baird, as I said, you've talked to every president, but you also talked to Secretary Powell, eventually Secretary Rice, Vice President Cheney, George Tenet, everyone involved in that decision to go into Iraq. I still believe they made it in good faith on the basis of bad information. Has anything you've ever reported made you think otherwise?
1: Not really. I mean, I know that they really obviously wished that the WMD was there. And I don't think in the prism post 9/11 of watching what Saddam Hussein was doing and saying that, you know, that group of people felt like they could take the chance. I know there's a lot of people who say that decision was wrong-headed, but in the wake of 9/11, it really took it on a different look as you looked at that threat data.
0: Okay, the last question, Brett, I think I'm going to talk to you tonight on Special Report, and this may or may not come up. I think the battle with Iran today is connected to 9/11, and I can lay out the dots. I don't know how many people agree with me on that, and I don't know if you've expressed an opinion on that, but what percentage of Americans do you think connect the Iran battle with what happened 25 years ago Friday?
1: I don't know. I think it's a little distant, and you look at a lot of young people that, you know, we have to instruct what happened in 9/11. My kids, I had to explain what happened, and it's not as visceral as it is for a lot of us 25 years later.
0: There's been a lot
1: of stories about Iran harboring al-Qaeda terrorists. There's been a lot of stories about all kinds of things. Iran definitively is the biggest state sponsor of terrorism in the world and has been. So in that prism, looking back at 9/11, you don't want it to happen again.
0: Exactly. It's all about fanatics who want to kill Americans, as many as they can, wherever they can find them. And that battle goes on across the world. Brett Baer, I'll talk to you a little bit later tonight on Special Report. Thank you for sharing that perspective with us. I just want to remind everyone out there, I went around the circle last night of a little gathering, a little Labor Day party, and there were 10 people there, and 11 counting me. And I asked everyone, what were you doing on 9/11? And everybody knows, including the young lady who was in fourth grade at the time, everybody knows exactly what they were doing, why and how they heard about it, how they reacted, and what the American media chose to cover and how they chose to cover it. A lot of people don't remember that anthrax comes on its heels, and then Malvo and Mohammed, get their names, they come on the heels of that, the sniper attacks in Washington, D.C., and it's just the craziest time in my life. I mean, 1989, 1991, watching the Soviet Union collapse, that's good, and I'm not old enough to remember the Cuban Missile Crisis, so I got nothing to compare it with. 9/11 is it. But it's the defining feature. And I said at the time, I'm sure it's on the tape, nothing will ever be the same. It hasn't been. American trauma, collective or individual, deeply embedded in our psyche. I think W will be remembered as having done a great job in the aftermath. We meet in the middle hour of our grief, assisted as he was by extraordinary writers, backed up as he was by an extraordinary vice president and National Security Advisor and Dick Cheney and Condoleezza Rice, advised by Secretary of State Powell, who had been to war in that part of the world with Dick Cheney before and knew what he was doing, and W, of course, had watched his father go to war with Saddam. All of a piece. And you can't, it's a tapestry of American experience that goes back now 25 years. You can't pull on one thread without pulling on all the threads. And all week long, if you hear someone critiquing the American response to 9/11, I wonder where they were, and I wonder what they thought at the time, and we now know Abdul El-Sayed and Democrats on the left think it was us that broke the world and not Sayyid al-Qutb and the Muslim Brotherhood or their radical cousins in the Shia extremist movement in Iran. It wasn't us. It was them. And remaking a broken world is long, hard work, and only America can do it, and we are doing it. Stay tuned. I'll be right back.
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0: Welcome back, America. I'm Hugh Hewitt, joined by Alex Gray. Alex is the president and CEO of American Global Strategies. He was the chief of staff of the National Security Council in President Trump's first term. Alex, I wanted to ask, and I'm asking most people today, you're on the younger end of my demo. What were you doing on 9/11, and how did you find out about the attack on America?
1: Yeah, I was in junior high, Hugh. I remember it vividly. The teachers were all whispering to each other, and, of course, the bunch of kids had no idea what was going on. And I think there started to be whispers that the first plane, originally a small plane was supposedly going to have hit the tower, and it was an accident and a tragedy, and people kind of moved on. And when the second plane hit the tower, then the Pentagon, people's parents started coming to pick them up, and, you know, it was one of those days where, you know, no matter how young you are, no matter where you were, if you have a vivid recollection of it, it binds all of us together as Americans who experienced that day.
0: Now, my question to you takes you fast forward through your years in the Trump White House. When you're the chief of staff of the National Security Council, you see everything. You have the highest clearances available to anyone in the country, every compartmented, sensitive, whatever you want to call it. You get to see it. So Alex has seen it all. He's been out for a while. Do you think if we had AI in 2000 and 2001 and we had built out our data centers and we had our big tech companies, we would have had a warning of what was coming?
1: You know, it's tough to say, Hugh. I think it would have given us a greater advantage. And I think certainly having AI-enabled intelligence collection and some of the things that are attendant with that would absolutely give us an advantage. But I think what it would primarily do, and this is why it's so important today versus 25 years ago, is it's going to give us an advantage with nation states, with peer competitors like the Chinese and the Russians. I think when you're dealing with something like Al-Qaeda, like ISIS, these non-state actors that are able to operate in a different frequency, so to speak, I think the advantage may be a little bit less pronounced. So, I think any of those tools, 25 years, if we went back in a time machine and we could apply them to the 9/11 era, I'm sure they would have helped, particularly when we were trying to sort out some of the noise that the 9/11 Commission said after the fact. You know, if only we'd interpreted some of the chatter correctly, we may have had a better chance of success of boarding it. I think some of the AI technologies now could certainly help with that. But I think what we're primarily going to see AI make an absolutely incredible difference is when it comes to nation states, like our greatest adversary, the Chinese Communist Party.
0: Okay, so I want to tease out my thought here. I remember from years ago reading that hundreds of thousands, if not millions of documents that we seized in the Long Wars in Arabic have never been translated because we simply don't have the capacity. Will large language models change that? Will it assist the NSA and every intel collection agency in at least knowing what we've got?
1: I think it's going to make an extraordinary difference, and we're already seeing the IC, the intelligence community, apply some of the lessons that we're learning from artificial intelligence, from LLMs, large language models, to the collection process. And so you think about it, Hugh, it's not just the collection process that's where it's so valuable, and it absolutely will be, but it's the analysis. It's being able to do analysis of this vast quantity of data that oftentimes, as you said in that example, it just sits there and no one knows what to do with it because we don't have the manpower to sift through something and we don't even know what we don't know. It's like Secretary Rumsfeld said, it's unknown unknowns. And so we have this massive amount of information and we don't even know what we're looking for. So having artificial intelligence applied to that problem, that will be significant. Analyzing it and then consumers of intelligence, the policymakers who actually make decisions on what to do with that intelligence, I think that's the final step. We're allowing policymakers to utilize intelligence, AI, intelligence tools is going to help get us better policy outcomes. It doesn't take humans out of the loop, but it'll help make better decisions in real time about such difficult questions where there are a lot of unknowns and a lot of variables.
0: All right. Now, Alex Gray, you serve as sort of one of the primary interfaces between big tech, high tech, and our IC. That's a lot of what American Global Strategy does, and your clients as well. Do the long-serving, very patriotic veterans of the IC welcome, or are they a little bit afraid of AI either getting it wrong or displacing their necessity?
1: Well, I don't think the people I've talked to in the ICU are worried about being displaced. I think that they're worried about not adopting these technologies fast enough to keep pace with our adversaries. I think that they're more worried about not being allowed to use these tools as effectively or as holistically as they'd like to be able to get ahead of the technologies and the trends that we're seeing. And you can bet the Chinese Ministry of State Security, the Chinese Armed Police, they are using intelligence and large language models. They are using that for state control, for social control, for social credit scores. They're using that to spy on Americans and Chinese dissidents abroad. So it's not like this stuff is not being used by our adversaries. The question is, are we going to beat them to it, deploy it effectively, and use these tools? And I think what the question I have heard posed by our intelligence community, again, is not about them being displaced, because humans are going to have to be in the loop. There will always have to be human judgment applied to these analytical and policy questions. I think, again, the biggest challenge is a worry that as the politics of AI begin to shift, you will see impediments placed on our ability to stay at the top of the tip of the spear and at the forefront of the AI revolution. And that's where a lot of us in national security are starting to worry about this political debate that I think is really moving in a direction that could be very dangerous if we don't get ahead of it.
0: All right, last question, Alex. Data centers, I'm spending as much time as I can trying to persuade people. Not only is it a source of enormous economic growth and tax revenue, it's vital to national security. Is that argument making progress anywhere? We've got to have these things, or the Chi-Coms are going to beat us to everything that they represent?
1: You know, Hugh, I think it's important. It's a great argument. I think it is the right argument, and it's why this matters at the biggest level, the highest strategic, grand strategic level. But I'll tell you, when I go home to Oklahoma and I talk to voters, they don't care. And so I have stopped making that argument when I talk to people back home, and I'm now trying to make it about, and I think this is where President Trump is going. I think this is where Vice President Vance is going. This argument needs to be about jobs. It needs to be about higher quality of living, higher standards of living. It needs to be about rural communities especially, while at the same time making sure that they are getting a fair deal, like with the president's ratepayer protection pledge, where the costs of these data centers and the power use

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0: Welcome back, America. John Burns is with the Concerned Veterans for America.org, part of the AFP Network, our great sponsor. 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That's C as in Charlie, V as in Veteran, the number 4, A as in America.org, CV4A.org. Where were you on 9/11, John?
1: Well, eventually I was down at Ground Zero before midnight, but I started the morning off on the Upper East Side at Hunter College, and the first kind of notification, first signal that there was a problem was an incessant stream of sirens going down Lexington Avenue, and somewhere around 9:25 or so, one of the kids in the class announced that a plane had hit the World Trade Center, and that was like the beginning of my day that day.
0: So everybody's life changes on 9/11. Yours took what direction from that day forward?
1: Well, you know, I was in college as an adult student. I was in the National Guard, responded that day. Didn't necessarily have the intent to make the National Guard a career. I'd been in the Marine Corps earlier, and I was kind of double dipping, getting state benefits from the Guard and federal benefits to pay for school, which was a great deal. And of course,

0: I saw a deployment to Iraq, a deployment to Afghanistan, multiple Homeland Security mission deployments starting that day for 2 weeks down there at Ground Zero. And then, you know, the subways, the airports, on and off for almost 10 years.
1: So, John, we now have a generation of veterans who joined up or became involved in combat, and many serving right now, still in the same war, in my view. What does Concerned Veterans for America do for them and for us?
0: Well, we have quite a few people, not like myself who were there that day, but quite a few people who joined in the immediate aftermath. We have a couple of people who were actually just starting their military careers there. But this is a huge generation of vets, right? I mean, we're talking about 25 years of folks who've served in the military. A lot has gone on. They've fought a lot overseas. And we work really hard to mobilize them for better policies, to those who care, to fight for America's prosperity, to fight for a better economy, to fight for a better foreign policy, and to take care of their fellow veterans. But 9/11 is really about reminding the rest of America what happened that day, making sure that we never forget.
1: Do you think the country has?
0: I don't think the country has, but I think we're in danger of it slipping back into, you know, a darker part of the memory. Obviously, you know, my niece was born a couple of weeks before September 11th in 2001. She just graduated law school a couple of weeks back. And, you know, her experience with that whole date is different. I was born in the mid-60s, and my experience with 1942 and World War II and Pearl Harbor was very, very different. But this was a Pearl Harbor for a generation. And it's a very distant memory to a lot of folks. As, you know, much of Generation Z was born after the fact, and it's that kind of past historical marker. So we need to remind folks, always remind folks of the, you know, the emergency first responders who died that day, you know, 343 firemen, 22 Port Authority police, 37 New York City police officers, and the thousands of first responders from across the entire metropolitan area, including the National Guardsmen who responded that day and just sacrificed time and frankly, you know, some mental health and physical health. Just a lot of issues happened, a lot has passed, and we're still feeling the effects of that 25 years later.
1: And, John, last question. I think that the soldiers, sailors, mostly sailors and Marines, but there's a lot of airmen, a lot of soldiers as well, who are in this battle with Iran are part of a continuous line of veterans that are all united by it. They put their hands up, they volunteered, and this is a long war, and it doesn't look like it's going to be over soon. So Concerned Veterans for America matters, CV4A.org, CV, the number 4A.org. Is that your view of it, that those 18-year-olds on the deck of the Washington, which has replaced the Lincoln, they're part of the same veteran group that responded on 9/11 with you?
0: Well, they're certainly the next generation, and America has a huge tradition and history of service. I will say this, that I think that just about every single foreign policy decision, foreign policy venture, certainly in the Mideast and North Africa and some other places around the world, is a hangover from that date, right? That changed the way we approach the Mideast. It changed the way we approach terrorism. It's changed America's behavior, and it's certainly there's a through line that connects us to Iran today.
1: And I think if you want to know how to serve veterans, or how, if you are a veteran, you want to be involved in an organization that actually represents you, go and check out the Concerned Veterans for America. CV4A.org, concernedveteransforamerica.org, part of our AFP network. And we're so glad to have you back, John Burns. Thank you for going downtown that day, 25 years ago on Friday, and for serving continuously since. I'll be right back, America. Stay tuned.
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1: Welcome back, America. Hugh Hewitt, joined by Byron York, Fox News contributor, Washington Examiner columnist, and daily newsletter writer. Byron, you've been talking to me for most of the 25 years. The program's been on, actually 27 years. Where were you on 9/11? How did you spend that day?
21: I was home in Washington, and in those remote days, I was in the habit of actually reading news printed on paper that had been delivered to my house.
1: Yep.
21: It was a bizarre system. Wasn't reading the internet, wasn't watching TV, anything like that. Actually, literally found out about it when a friend from London called me up about it. Started talking to people on the phone. Learned not too long afterwards that a friend of ours, Barbara Olson, had been on the flight that was bound for California that struck the Pentagon she had been really, she was a real firecracker. She was involved in a lot of the investigations on Capitol Hill, Republican staff member, wife of Ted Olson, the superstar Republican lawyer. And then I walk outside, and around the corner from my house, my neighbor was sitting on the front porch, and he had a 1,000-yard stare on his. It was the most amazing expression on his face, what they sometimes call a 1,000-yard stare. And as it turned out, his wife had been on the flight that was headed for California as well. So there was a lot of personal contact with it, and then I had to go do something in Virginia. I live in the District of Columbia. I had to go cross the Memorial Bridge, and kind of a stupid thing to do, but I did. And the Pentagon was, you could see smoke from the Pentagon to the left, and there was the world's worst traffic jam. It was like a scene from War of the Worlds. In this bizarre, terrible day, there were thousands of people stuck in traffic trying to get out of Washington, D.C., because they all feared, I was running kind of an errand, but they all feared that another attack was coming quite soon. So it was just a surreal, long, and terrible day.
1: Now, Byron, anthrax followed soon thereafter, as did Mohammed and Malvo, I believe. I don't think my chronology is wrong there. I think the sniper started showing up as well. So was that the strangest 3 months of your journalistic profession?
21: Yeah, the anthrax thing was kind of extraordinary, and it was there's a lot of bad reporting about it, and it was just a mess. The sniper thing was really the most bizarre thing in the Washington area, because I mean people were afraid, and they had reason to be afraid that if they did something like stop and put gas in their car, that they would be shot, because that actually did happen.
1: Yep.
21: And, you would see people putting gas in their car and then kind of, pacing around or, kind of jumping up and down, walking around, not to be standing in one place the whole time. It was on everybody's mind all of the time. And it took a long time. I can't remember. Maybe you've checked. It took a long time to find the sniper, but, it really, really had the whole place on edge.
1: And that duo went everywhere. I mean, they just were random, and that made it difficult to find them, but it was wild. All right, against that backdrop, I want to play for you the most recent addition to the 2026 campaign, tape of Abdul El-Sayed from 5 years ago talking about 9/11, cut number 13.
11: 9/11 scarred our country in profound ways, but what we did after 9/11 scarred millions of other people. When we talk about 9/11, we often fail to center them.
1: All right, that has been surfaced by the RNC. I don't believe we need more context than that, though it certainly will interest me what he said next. Impactful or not impactful, Byron?
21: Well, we know that his good buddy, Hassan Piker, went a step further and said the United States deserved 9/11. So I think it's just going to kind of fit with what we already know about Abdul El-Sayed. The legacy of the United States government response to 9/11 is, how should we say this? Messy, not perfect, whatever. I saw a video today of George Bush coming out. It's almost a week after, maybe less than a week afterwards, talking about how Islam. He visited the mosque on Massachusetts Avenue in Washington, talks about how Islam means peace. And I just look at it, and it's still gets under my skin. I think, why in the world did he think it was necessary to say that at that moment? And then the United States undertakes military action in Afghanistan, and there is virtually unanimous support for that across the country. We had to take action in Afghanistan. I just don't know of many people who would ever have thought that the United States should not retaliate in Afghanistan. And yet it turned into this long, war, morphed into nation building at some time, and just had an ignominious end under Joe Biden. So, and then, of course, the war in Iraq started people have all sorts of different opinions about it. George W. Bush admitted, you know, I started a war based on intelligence that was false. I mean, he wrote that in his memoir. So the reaction to it, to 9/11, was long and sometimes tortured. It took a long time to find Osama bin Laden, which I thought and still think was job number one after 9/11, was to find and kill everybody who had anything to do with it, planning it, executing it, financing it, and just make sure everybody is found by the United States and killed by the United States. And it still irritates me to this day that Khalid Sheikh Mohammed, the architect of 9/11, is sitting in Guantanamo Bay alive, never having been tried, and will never, he's gonna die in jail, never having been, having paid beyond that for what he did. So,
1: Justice Anthony Kennedy. I just wanted to say that.
21: You're right. This is a Supreme Court of the United States issue. And and to his credit, President Obama killed bin Laden was that if they captured bin Laden, there would be a question about where to bring him, and there would be a huge, significant movement to bring him in the United States and give him full United States constitutional rights and maybe get him out on bail in New York City. So it was an outrageous situation.
1: It was, and we can thank Justice Kennedy, who did wonderful service on First Amendment and terrible, terrible jurisprudence by making it up on 9/11 criminals. Byron, good to talk to you. Follow him at Byron York. Follow me in the next segment on the Keith Hewitt Show. What happens when artificial intelligence follows our instructions just a little too well? That's the question at the heart of Carbon Zero, a new techno thriller from AI pioneer Craig W. Stanfill. 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
14: People.
1: Welcome back, America. Republicans gather in Dallas this week, but we have lots of Democrat tape to play for you. Here is Abdul El-Sayed, Democrat poster child for the 2026 election, from a campaign speech, cut number two.
2: Now, every single program I talk to you about, every single one, you propose this program and somebody looks at you, very serious people. They almost always have a side part. They give you that look. Doctor, how are you going to pay for that? You know what they never ask a general who wants to send your tax dollars abroad or go to war in a place like Iran? General, how are you going to pay for that?
1: I think it's just say that is the dumbest thing. I think he made fun of people with side parts, which would include me. But I've never said anything that dumb, because you see, that general doesn't decide when or how to spend the money. That is done by the president and the Congress of the United States. The general works for the civilian authorities and those who appropriate the money and direct how it should be used. He's just not qualified. But speaking of not qualified, let's go to Democrat nominee for Senate in Maine, Troy Jackson, cut number 18 from a town hall stump speech Q&A.
19: I want to find out what you are thinking about or planning to do at the state, at the federal level, if you get enough up there. I know Maggie Hassan from New Hampshire has been doing a lot, but she'll be walking out the door on the same day you're walking in. Do you plan on communicating with her and her team to find out what she's been doing? So you can take over instead of start from scratch?
22: Well, I mean, I'd absolutely like to. Because, like I said, this was an issue for me on the state legislature. I did put in bills on this. I had a bunch of ideas, and like I said, that me and Hannah's talked about for her to follow up on as governor. I mean, she has, she already had a bunch of thoughts on it. But yeah, I mean, I would love to take up that mantle. I mean, look, I'm a working class person.
1: I don't think he is. I think he's a political hack. One more cut. James Tallarico, CBS Dallas, with Jack Fink talking about his bill to ban oil and gas in Texas, cut number 15.
23: I mean, in your bill, back House Bill 2206 on the energy, you said there would be a transition to the green economy and you would want to replace lost jobs. That doesn't suggest that there wouldn't be an impact on oil and gas.
24: Well, this is why I was trying to work with Republicans and Democrats alike in the legislature to make this bill a reality, but the bill wasn't even given a hearing. And as you know, covering the legislature, bills, when they first are introduced, are a rough draft, and it's meant to go through a process with stakeholders and with members of both political parties. But folks in the state capitol didn't want to have this conversation. And so the bill died before it even got to committee. And that's a real shame.
1: Let me explain that he's saying pay no attention to the bills that I sponsored, because I'm running for Senate now, and I'm really, really, I think I'm at Boy State. I'm at Texas Boy State, and I want to be the president pro tem of the Senate, I think. Oh, my gosh. Tallarico, Abdul El-Sayed, and Troy Jackson. Stay tuned, America. I'll be right back.
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25: 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I'm John Scott.
4: The trade war with Canada heating up as tariffs on U.S. products go into effect.
5: Canadian tariffs now in effect on more than 700 American products, from steel to aluminum to cheese, after retaliatory tariffs of up to 50% began Tuesday. Canadian Prime Minister Mark Carney.
6: They wanted us to become even more reliant on them, not less. In too many areas, they wanted dependency, not a true economic partnership.
5: Now President Trump threatening Canadian jetmaker Bombardier, the private company. He says its supply chain includes about 2,800 U.S. companies in 47 states. Canada is the second largest U.S. trading partner after Mexico, and crude imports equal nearly 20% of U.S. petroleum consumption. I'm Julie Walker.
4: The midterm elections now less than 2 months away, but correspondent Ben Thomas says there are primaries still to be held.
7: Historically, one of the early states casting votes in presidential years, New Hampshire's only now holding its 2026 primary. The headline contest is for the U.S. Senate seat held by retiring Democrat Gene Shaheen. On the Republican side, two former U.S. Senators, John Sununu and Scott Brown, are among eight candidates competing for the party's nomination. Democrats will choose between Congressman Chris Pappas, considered the frontrunner, scientist and Democratic Socialist Karishma Mansour, and three other candidates. Poll closing times vary across the state, but the last is 8 p.m. Eastern. I'm Ben Thomas.
4: There's a new uncertainty for Missouri's congressional map just 8 weeks before Election Day. A federal judge on Tuesday temporarily blocked the state from using its old districts. That came moments after the U.S. Supreme Court let stand a ruling for Missouri's top court to use the old districts instead of the new ones backed by President Trump. The legal battle has left voters unsure about their districts. More on these stories from townhall.com.
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4: Flights to and from Indonesia's capital of Jakarta and nearby regions have resumed after a volcanic eruption. We hear more on the story from international correspondent Charles de Ledesma, who has the update, reporting now from London.
25: Flights to and from Jakarta resumed Tuesday after ash from Anak Krakatau forced a two-day closure that halted nearly 3,000 flights. Six others that closed during the eruption have also resumed operations. The continuous eruption with lava fountains and loud booms ended Sunday, but the volcanic island remained active Tuesday morning. Anak Krakatau is a volcanic island in the Sunda Strait between Indonesia's main islands of Java and Sumatra. Its name means child of Krakatau. The volcano is the offspring of the infamous Krakatau, whose monumental 1883 eruption triggered a period of global cooling. I'm Charles de Ledesma.
4: News and analysis at townhall.com. A shortage of inspectors at the FDA hampering efforts to ensure the safety of foreign produce imports.
26: The ongoing outbreak of cyclospora tied to iceberg lettuce has raised new concerns about the safety of imported produce. It also underscores the fact that the U.S. is conducting fewer inspections to catch contaminated foods. International food inspections by the FDA are down about 35% since 2019, the year before the COVID-19 pandemic. Agency records show the pandemic kicked off a wave of retirements and departures, and that the number of FDA inspectors has yet to rebound. Bob Agner reporting.
4: And a former missionary with an Ohio-based ministry has pleaded guilty to federal charges of sexually abusing two boys in Haiti. A plea agreement reached with 45-year-old Jeriah Mast. This agreement could reach or lead to a prison sentence of up to 33 years. More on these stories at townhall.com.
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0: morning, Glory, and evening, Grace, America. I'm Hugh Hewitt. Coming up, Ambassador Robert O'Brien, President Trump's National Security Advisor from his first term, joins me. I'll also be joined by Matt Continetti of the Wall Street Journal. I want to begin, though, by going back to yesterday, Labor Day. Hope you had a great Labor Day. I went around at the little gathering yesterday afternoon I was at and asked everyone, what were you doing? Where were you on 9/11? Everybody knew exactly what they were doing. Many had very unique stories because many are from Maine, and Maine had a sort of a locus of the terrorists passing through and touching people's lives and very kind of weird ways. But that's when Portland, Maine was one of the entry points for some of the terrorists. And the web is all in the looming tower. Read that. But yesterday I was on America Reports with Molly and Ben. Holiday, they asked me, can you do it? I said, happy to. And the subject was Abdul El-Sayed and Hassan Piker, particularly Hassan Piker. Here is that cut from yesterday, cut number three.
1: All right, we bring in now Fox News contributor and host of The Hugh Hewitt Show, Hugh Hewitt. Thank you so much for being here on this Labor Day. Greatly appreciate it.
2: Thank you, Molly.
1: Yes, I've been dying to talk to you about this. I want to get your take on this. Hassan Piker sitting down with Fox News. He has more than disturbed some members of the Democratic Party. And here's what he had to say about if he's had any actual discussions with the DNC, as if he might be at some point brought into the fold. Take a listen.
3: No, I have not had a conversation with anyone from the DNC. That would be very funny. I don't know how that would go. But let's just say I don't think they're too fond of me, and they just don't want me to exist. And it's not because it's an electoral burden for them necessarily. I think that it's actually quite the opposite. They just don't want me to exist as a vehicle for left insurgent movements to grow within the ranks of the party.
1: Hugh, is he an insurgent leader within the Democratic Party? Should the Democrats be concerned? And quite a number of Democrats, you know, from the top leadership, Hakeem Jeffries, all the way down the line, Cory Booker, there's really a long list that have spoken out against Hassan Piker, and many that say, I don't even want to hear about him anymore. Stop asking me. Your thoughts.
2: Molly, that last part, exactly right. He is not an insurgent. He's a radioactive radical, and he shouldn't be sitting by the phone expecting a phone call from Ken Martin, the chairman of the Democratic National Committee, or any Democrat. They want him to go away. He wants to stay in the middle of people's attention spans, so he gives power to our network, and that's good. I'm glad he's out there talking, but there's an old and true cliche. You only get one chance to make a first impression. He has done that in the summer of the DSA in Hassan Piker and Abdul El-Sayed, and his impression is like a tattoo or even a scar. He's the guy who said America deserved 9/11. He's tried to walk that back. He did so in this interview. He can do so 1,000 times. It won't work. Anyone who bothers to look at all, even beyond that first impression, which is toxic and radioactive, into who he is going to conclude he's not much. He doesn't know much. He doesn't speak well. He doesn't actually offer anything except slogans. And he is a transgressive shock jock kind of personality. And that's not going to change. He can never, in fact, change that. He's 35 years old. He's not changing his MO, and he's not going to change his reputation. So I don't think he's ever coming into the Democratic Party unless they want to leave the center of American politics.
1: Yeah. You know, particularly when it comes to Israel as well, he's been very inflammatory. And you mentioned the apology after 9/11 comments. He tends to, you know, kind of couch things and say, oh, that's not the way things were meant. But the one that got so much attention very recently was, if Jews in America keep putting this idea out there that they are singularly invested in Israel, eventually someone is going to come around and take action, not against the state of Israel, mind you, but against American Jews. And that is why so many moderate Democrats and those in the middle, not just those that support Israel, spoke out against his type of language and the way he says things. Here's what he has to say, though, about Israel and Democrats, the party, the direction. Take a listen.
3: If it were up to me, I would make sure that every Democrat was very critical of Israel and wanted to hold Israel accountable, not just Trump accountable, but Israel accountable and stop spending so much money on endless militarism overseas, endless militarism in the Middle East. That would be my dream. But right now, I'm a very pragmatic person. We're not living in that reality.
1: Your thoughts on the way he continues to address this topic?
2: Or he doesn't, Molly. That was a classic. He's caught in a hole, and he's trying to reverse out of it, and he's spinning his wheels. I understand him to be an anti-Semitic, Islamist apologist radical who wears Mao suits in an attempt to ape the radical lefts of the Shay era. He's got an image in his mind. He has a movie running in his mind about who Hassan Piker is. That movie has hurt Abdul El-Sayed. That movie has hurt James Tallarico. That movie has hurt Troy Jackson in Maine, Chris Pappas in New Hampshire. Every Democrat running everywhere has been hurt by that guy, both of those guys on the screen, Abdul El-Sayed and Hassan Piker. So he can talk 100 hours, and he'll never overcome and be able to paper over a record of some over years. And anyone with a search engine, much less an AI agent, can tell me about Hassan Piker, tell me about where he, you know, how he grew up. He spent a year at the University of Miami, didn't do so hot, retreated to Rutgers, didn't do so hot, got his uncle to give him a job on the Young Turks, and struck out to get an audience. He did that by being transgressive and something of a jerk. There's no walking that back. He is who he is. It's a tattoo.
1: Yeah. Hugh Hewitt, thank you very much. Wonderful to chat with you.
0: So right after I got done with that, a friend of mine from Detroit said, what do you really think about Hassan Piker? Sent me a text. I said, oh, so you're the guy watching Fox News on Labor Day. And, in fact, they have 1 million people watching. It's not the 2.5 million they'll be watching or 3 million they'll be watching tonight on Special Report, but it's always on in some people's mind. And I don't think Hassan Piker can undo Hassan Piker. I don't think he can do anything except Hassan Piker unless he goes away for 5 years. And, you know, works with the halt, the blind, and the lame, and apologizes to everyone for being an absolute horse's behind to everybody on every issue. He's just wrong about everything. And I, as I said on Fox, it is my opinion that he is an anti-Semitic Islamist apologist who's a jerk, and his vulgarity and profanity mask a deficiency in learning. I don't think he has any arguments. There's some pretty smart lefties out there. I've run into them every now and then. And they have arguments to make. And they're not perplexed by data the way that he is. And they're not aggressive that way. The trouble is, he's branded Abdul El-Sayed, or actually Abdul Sayed branded himself as a Hassan Piker clone. And it doesn't get any better when you go out and you talk to people like this cut number 13, Abdul El-Sayed from 5 years ago.
4: 9/11 scarred our country in profound ways, but what we did after 9/11 scarred millions of other people. When we talk about 9/11, we often fail to center them.
0: All right, that's just a deflection from Islamist extremism born out of the Muslim Brotherhood that have a offshoot cousin that's just as fanatic in Iran. They work together when it's convenient. They work at each other's throats with knives when it's not. And right now, the war that began 25 years ago is ongoing with Iran. Today, Iran apparently fired more missiles at American naval ships, and we have responded in some way, we don't quite yet know, against Iranian tankers. It's all one war. It started on 9/11. Actually, it started before that with the attack on the coal and the attack by al-Qaeda on the embassies in Africa and the attack by al-Qaeda on the barracks in Saudi Arabia. It started earlier than that, with the attack by Hezbollah on the Marine Corps barracks and on the U.S. Embassy before that. It goes back to 1979 and the taking of the American hostages in Tehran. It's a long conflict. Bernard Lewis, who was a guest on the show when he was alive, wrote about it in The Crisis of Islam, many other books at that time. A lot of that knowledge came and went, and it's banked in my head, it's banked in a lot of Americans' heads, but a lot of young people don't know about it. All I want to tell you, get through their head. Radical Islam, Shia and Sunni divisions both, want everybody who is not in their sect, their cult, dead or under their thumb, obedient. And that is never going to change. It doesn't define Islam. Islam is not defined by radical Islamist extremism of the Shia variety or of the Sunni variety. But that those two branches of radical Islamist fascism remains a preeminent threat in the world, second only to the threat posed by the Chinese Communist Party and Xi Jinping. They're a superpower with nukes. Iran is not a nuclear power, and it will never be because of Donald Trump's courageous action in February this year and last year with Operation Midnight Hammer. And that is what I'm going to talk about next with Ambassador Robert O'Brien, who is President Trump's national security advisor, as we check in with him on the Iran war, which is flashed up again this afternoon. CNN citing two U.S. officials say the U.S. targeted multiple Iranian tankers near Karj Island. They shoot a missile at us. The president is not into one-for-one or two-for-one. I think it's a factor of X, and we're just going to sink their tankers until they don't have any left if they keep doing this stuff. Stay tuned, America. I'll be right back with Ambassador O'Brien on The Hugh Hewitt Show.
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0: The midterms are almost here, and Republicans could be in deep trouble. Polls show Democrats leading in key races. Tonight, Rob Finnerty on Newsmax reveals the growing threat from the DSA and the radical left. With less than 60 days to go, Finnerty says it's time for the GOP to hit the panic button. The House may go, and control of the Senate is up for grabs. Gas prices, mortgage rates, health care, and out-of-control national debt. Americans are angry, and the progressive left wants total control of Congress. Tallarico, El Sayed, AOC, Bernie Sanders. Finnerty reveals President Trump's secret plan to fight back and what you can do to help him. Don't miss Finnerty tonight at 8 p.m. Eastern on Newsmax. 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
7: It better. Welcome back, America. I'm Hugh Hewitt, joined now by Ambassador Robert C. O'Brien, Chairman of the Board of American Global Strategies, my former law partner 1,000 years ago, and most importantly, Ambassador O'Brien was Donald Trump's National Security Advisor for the close of his first term. remains on the President's Intelligence Advisory Board to this day. Ambassador Brian, welcome back. I wanted to go to the news of the moment. Iranian officials have told the Wall Street Journal that they are using electro-optical seekers to try and maneuver their cruise missiles towards our ship, and they fired at some today. We've responded by sinking a number of Iranian tankers. What do you imagine would be Donald Trump's response if the Iranians succeeded in striking an American naval ship?
8: It'll be overwhelming, and I think the response to date has been incredibly generous of President Trump. He's been very reticent to use force against the Iranian people because he understands what war means, and he's been trying to keep this under control. But if the Iranians push this too far, they're going to have hell to pay. And my advice to the Iranian regime is don't strike an American warship.
7: I agree with that advice. I don't know who's running that. Now, you've studied the Iranian problem, and you've also studied our American Navy for decades. Do you think we have what it takes to maintain what is the largest blockade, I believe, in the last 150 years? It might have been bigger on the Confederacy during the Civil War, but it's a much bigger operation than the Cuban Missile blockade. Can we keep this up?
8: We can keep it up indefinitely, Hugh. And the Iranians think that when the midterms come, that if the Democrats win, that they'll be free from a blockade. As you know, the president has his greatest power in foreign affairs and in defense of the United States. The blockade's not going to end. Scott Bessent's economic fury outcast is not going to end. And the Iranians are going to find no relief from American sanctions, from the blockade, and from our military responses to any provocations that they make. You know, the interesting thing is, Hugh, that this war was about defeating the Iranian nuclear program. That's under rubble. It was about diminishing their ballistic missile program. That industrial base has been wiped out, and they have very few missiles left, and they've depleted or had destroyed all their missiles. Their Navy's been sunk. Their Air Force has been sunk. And we wanted to contain their proxies. And Hezbollah is on its last legs. The Israelis captured a major Hezbollah bunker and tunnel complex just 10 miles from Israel over the weekend. Hamas has agreed to disarm. So this has been a total win for the United States of America. And the Iranian regime has redefined winning as regime survival. This was never about regime change. It was never a goal. If it happened, great, but it was never the president's goal. He wasn't going to put American Marines and soldiers on the ground in Iran to be shot at and have IEDs blown up on us. And so they've redefined victory as regime survival. And amazing that the legacy media, the Democrats, have agreed with the Iranian definition of victory rather than a military or diplomatic version of what actually happened. And we're winning, and the Iranians, the legacy media, the Democrats are defining it as a loss. It's quite amazing.
7: So, Ambassador O'Brien, you were in the White House when the maximum sanctions campaign kicked off. You were there when Qasem Soleimani was taken out in Iraq, and then Biden came in. How much did the Biden years allow Iran to recover from the damage done to it by maximum sanctions?
8: It was dramatic, Hugh, and we saw it, unfortunately, on October 7th when the Iranian-backed proxies attacked and committed genocide that we haven't seen since World War II in Israel, the slaughter of over 1,000 innocent women and children, men, young people at music festivals. That, remember that October 7th tragedy occurred, the terrorist attack occurred just weeks after the Biden administration paid multi-billion dollars in sanctions to the Iranians. And at the time I said, unfortunately, it's going to encourage more hostage taking and it's going to encourage more terrorist activity in the region. And it did both. Hundreds of hostages were taken on October 7th. And then it was the largest terrorist attack since 9/11. So, you know, when you feed the terrorists and you try to appease them, you only get more terror and horrific damage as a result. And unfortunately, that's what happened during the Biden administration.
7: So I know you would only refer to open source information, but I always say that when I have Senator Cotton on or you on the Intelligence Advisory Board or anyone in the government, but I know you would only use open source. In your view, how crippled is the Iranian regime? Are they like a fighter in the 12th round who's taken 100 blows to the stomach and a couple to the head? Are they going to buckle?
8: Well, we'll see if they buckle or not, because remember here, they're different than like the Venezuelans or the Cubans or even the Russians or the Chinese. They're not motivated by ideology. They're motivated by religious fervor and fanaticism. And so, you know, the regime is you know, reportedly split between the extremists and the fanatics and the thugs. And, you know, whoever wins that, the extremists, the fanatics, and the thugs, is not going to be a good outcome for us. Or for the Iranian people, so we have to keep an eye on them. But they're badly damaged, and they know it, we know it. It's a difficult situation to see them recovered from. What hasn't happened yet is the economic, you know, 1-2 punches being delivered, the blockade and the Operation Outcast, Scott Bessent tracking down all the mullahs and the ayatollahs and the Revolutionary Guard generals' accounts. They're in the Caymans and the Cyprus and Panama and Dubai and all these places around the world, all the money they stole from the Iranian people that belongs to the Iranian people and belongs to the victims of Iranian terrorism. Scott Bessent's going to freeze all that money and bring it back. He's also sanctioned all the front companies, from shipping companies in Hong Kong and Singapore and Indonesia, Malaysia, to airlines like Mahan Air, which was sanctioned today, and banks like the aptly named Global Golden Bank in Turkey that was reportedly funneling Chinese money to Iran. All that's being shut down, so the Iranians are going to find themselves in a very difficult situation. And it's hard to see how they can recover or even survive.
7: Okay, we got a minute, Ambassador O'Brien. Does AI enable Secretary Bessent and the others on the sanctions watch to track money more effectively and quicker and cut it off?
8: Absolutely.
7: Okay. I just want people to understand, when we talk about AI, there's stuff like that, that application that the ambassador just said they got to keep in mind. Robert O'Brien, always good to see you. Follow him at RCO, Robert O'Brien, over on Exxon and American Global Strategies. Thank you, Mr. Ambassador. Coming up, Matt Continetti. Oh, you bet, sir. Coming up, Matt Continetti, Wall Street Journal columnist, also Thursday contributor to the Commentary Magazine, also head of domestic policy studies at American Enterprise Institute. He's a young, meaning that he's under 50. So I want to ask him where he was on 9/11 and what he was up to. Not so young, but he's in college, I think. But we'll find out from Matt Continetti at that point. And we continue to look backwards at 9/11, forward, hopefully to the collapse of the Iranian regime. Stay tuned, America. I'm Hugh Hewitt.
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0: Hugh Hewitt on this Tuesday of the 25th week of remembering, 25th anniversary of the disaster that was 9/11, and it's going to be a week full of this. Matt Continetti joins me now, columnist for the Wall Street Journal, Free Expression Vertical. You also read his work at American Enterprise Institute. You hear him on the Thursday Commentary podcast. You hear him on this program once or twice a week. Matt, I'm wondering, did you listen to the Commentary podcast from this morning yet?
1: I haven't yet, Hugh. It's on my to-listen list.
0: Well, it's 9/11 heavy and some big, profound questions. I'm setting the table for a week of this. Where were you on 9/11? What do you recall of the day?
1: Well, I recall everything. I was in a dorm in Columbia University on 114th Street, and the dorm had 13 floors. I was on the 13th floor that had 15. And I was awakened by a friend because I had a intern interview scheduled downtown. And the friend said, oh, you shouldn't go. A plane just hit the World Trade Center. And then for the next 16 or so hours, I had a front row seat, as it were, from our dorm room. And I was in charge of about 35 first-year.

0: 18-year-olds.
1: Oh, you're the RA.
0: Columbia.
1: You're the resident
0: RA.
1: Advisor?
0: I was a junior. Yeah, I was a junior. And I had about 35 18-year-olds. This was their opening memories of New York City, was 9/11, from the south-facing windows of our dorm.
1: All right. Oh, you got to. I don't know if you've ever written about this, Matt. I don't know if you followed those kids. Were any of them New Yorkers, or was everyone from away?
0: Well, a bunch of students were from Long Island or New Jersey, but many were from abroad, you know, from outside of New York and the East Coast. I remember one student was from Ohio in particular.
1: The smart one. You always remember the smart one, Matt, the Ohio one.
0: Exactly. So. Yeah, exactly.
1: How did they react as 18-year-olds to what is, you know, last night I was at a gathering of 10 people. Everyone knows exactly where they were and what happened to them that day if you are over a certain age, and I believe that age is third or fourth grade. So how did the 18-year-olds?
0: Yeah, well, absolutely. And I think it was the same with those 18-year-olds. Of course, we were in shock. Columbia University was in shock. They closed classes. They closed down the campus. You know, our memories of that day, if you were in New York, you heard the F-16s and F-15s patrolling the skies of New York, which was a very odd sight or experience and sound. The phones were down, you know, and of course, this is 2001. And so you remember, Hugh, but many of our listeners may not. The Internet was still fairly primitive. And so we were able to kind of communicate through our families through emails and let them know we were safe. But of course, once the towers fell, and all you could see was the pillar of smoke from the south end of the Manhattan, a lot of people just were glued to their TVs, even in New York City, even on that 13th floor of John Jay Hall.
1: Did the sense of peril that was in downtown Manhattan, did that reach the Upper West? I lived at 110th and Broadway at Columbia for a summer, and that's a long way away for the benefit of people who don't know New York. Could as well be a different world. But did the sense of peril reach to the Upper West Side?
0: Oh, absolutely. I mean, like I said, you could hear the jets flying above. Immediately, many Columbians went to the nearby hospital, Columbia Presbyterian, and began donating blood. There was a kind of confusion on campus, of course, and actually one of our most famous students at that time was Monica Lewinsky. She was spotted on College Walk kind of talking into a cell phone trying to get directions or tell people that she was safe too. So it was a distraught, you know. I mean, there was certainly a sense of trauma. Of course, I had nightmares about the day that went on for several years. But I would say there was also a kind of a feeling of resolve. A lot of people were joined up from that 9/11 generation, including Columbians. And so there was a sense that that America had been attacked. And, of course, in those early hours of the morning of 9/11, we still didn't understand the scale of the attack. And so there were, of course, the reports coming in from the Pentagon shortly after the plane struck the towers. We didn't quite know what happened to Flight 93 yet, but there were kind of scattered reports of other attacks in the D.C. area. I remember Britt Hume reporting. And so the sense that we were in for a long haul, I think, became very clear. And let's not forget, we had anthrax in New York City not long after the initial 9/11 attack.
1: And then we had the shooters in D.C. not long thereafter. I'll be right back with Matt Continetti, because now I want to ask him the impact 25 years down the road, what he thinks it was. Don't go anywhere. I'm Hugh Hewitt. Stay with us.
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1: Welcome back, America. I'm Hugh Hewitt. Matt Continetti is my guest. 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Listen to him on commentary on the podcast on Thursday. Read him in the Wall Street Journal, where he writes at least weekly. Matt, you came in late. Earlier in the program, I explained I spent 9/11 on the air with Dwayne and Adam for at least 6 and probably 9 hours, because I had the morning shift, 9 to noon East Coast time, and then the afternoon shift. 6 to 9 on the East Coast, and we just went on and on and on. So I've got hours and hours of me talking, and so I know the impact it had on me very well. I am curious, the discussion on commentary, the impact that it has had on the country and whether or not it was hijacked by decisions made by media corporations not to show the footage again and again and again. What do you think?
0: I think it had a tremendous impact on the country, Hugh, and I think the events of that day reverberate 25 years, is happening a week after the anniversary of the infamous Durban Conference in South Africa, which was billed as a conference on anti-racism. It occurred 1 week before 9/11, but instead was devoted to ostracizing and demonizing Israel and actually accusing the state of Israel of all the same things it's accused of today by the far left, colonialism, even genocide. And I remember at the time thinking, well, that's, you know, odd that the people would spend so much time demonizing Israel. And then a week later, we have this attack on the United States. And, of course, the same forces that want to destroy the state of Israel want to destroy the United States of America. The two countries are linked. And I think that we still see that today in our fight in the Middle East against Iran, a theocracy which is pursuing a nuclear bomb so it can destroy the state of Israel, and, of course, which spends all of its anti-American rallies chanting death to America, death to the great Satan. That's us. So we're still in the same conflict. That conflict has always been generational. It was called the Long War early on, you remember, after 9/11. It is a long war. But despite all the ups and downs, I actually think America has done a pretty good job not only protecting the homeland against attack, but also destroying the threat of radical Islam in its various forms. It's a brutal fight. It's a fight that has tremendous costs. But I do think we should feel that we have achieved much in the war on terrorism 25 years after 9/11, and we can't stop.
1: Well, I'm going to agree with you, but add as an addendum, except in Africa. We are not watching Africa as fundamentalist Sunni Islam spreads across the continent and radicalizes Islamists from Atlantic to Pacific coast of Africa, and it's going to be a problem for the next 25 years. Matt, I wanted to close with this. I believe the battle with Iran is actually the final battle in the first front of the long war, because that's inextricably tied. I know it's Shia versus Sunni, but it's all wrapped up in Islamist fundamentalism. And so I think it's connected. Do you share my belief it's connected?
0: It is connected. I would say, though, that, you know, as Bernard Lewis, the great scholar of the Middle East, once pointed out, Islam's bloody borders. And so I don't think, even if we're successful, as it appears we are being successful in Iran right now, in squeezing that regime, exerting tremendous economic pain and pressure on that regime, we're still in for a long fight against radical Islam, which has its designs to destroy the West. There's no question about it. To destroy America, to destroy Israel, and everybody in between. And so there, I think we have to look not just to Iran, not just to the threat in Africa, as you rightly point out, Hugh, but we have to think about, you know, are we submitting to the same anti-American ideologies that you saw present at that anti-racism so-called conference in Durban, which attacked Israel the week before 9/11, and then which you see play out in all of bin Laden's rhetoric surrounding 9/11. We can't allow ourselves to be captured by the ideology even as we defeat the radicals on the battlefield.
1: So this is the summer of the DSA, Hassan Piker and Abdul El-Sayed, as well as DSA-adjacent people. Yeah, are we fighting about 9/11 in proxy campaigns right now about who was responsible for 9/11? Because I think we are, but I don't know if you agree.
0: Well, no, I think there's no question about it. I mean, think about one of the most, among many controversial things Hassan Piker said, is that America deserved 9/11. Now, all of a sudden, after that comment surfaced, Abdul El-Sayed, the candidate in Michigan, is saying, oh, Piker's just some social media guy in California. He knows that most Americans hear something like that, and they don't want to reward it at all. And that's why I think the Michigan race continues to be a toss-up, and Mike Rogers has a chance of defeating Abdul El-Sayed, because voters can see that El-Sayed is a radical. He claims he's not a socialist, except he has all socialist policies, and he clearly has affiliations and associations with people who are radical despisers of this country and want to destroy the state of Israel. There's no question about that. So we have to have that fight in politics. I think even as we've established a lot of facts on the ground fighting political Islam abroad, and of course, I shouldn't go remiss in not mentioning, we gave up Afghanistan to the Taliban, and that was a serious defeat. That happened under Joe Biden, and I think we're going to have to pay for that down the road.
1: And a quick exit question. I continue to recommend Lawrence Wright's The Looming Tower as the one best book on where it came from. Do you have a competing recommendation?
0: The Looming Tower is excellent. You know, one of the big books that was influential on me was Bernard Lewis's What Went Wrong, about the Middle East.
1: The crisis
0: and
1: of
0: about,
1: Islam, yeah.
0: The other good book is a book called Terror and Liberalism by Paul Berman. He was one of these liberals on the other side of the aisle after 9/11 who was mugged by reality. And I think that book holds up very well, and it shows you this liberal instinct to simply appease not just violent aggressors abroad, but also these radical socialists, Islamists here at home.
1: Bonus question. I think W did as well as any president could have done. Do you agree or disagree with me?
0: I absolutely agree. I mean, President Bush's big mistake was in not sending enough troops to Iraq initially and then waiting 2 years to change his strategy and to send more forces into Iraq. That cost us a lot, but he finally got it right with the surge. And now we don't have to worry about Iraq in the same way we did before. We have to focus on Iran.
1: Amen to that. Matt Continetti, I hope we talk to you on Friday on this very poignant week. I appreciate your time today. Don't go anywhere, Merrick. I'll be right back to wrap up today's Hugh Hewitt Show.
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0: 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If you enjoyed listening to Matthew Continetti, that will be posted at my YouTube channel, Hugh Hewitt, YouTube. 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Please also like and subscribe to my podcast, Highly Concentrated Hugh. I want to close the afternoon by talking to you about American Legislative Exchange Council, one of our great sponsors, ALEC.org. And I want to do that because I'm flying to California tomorrow. Tudor Dixon is sitting in for me tomorrow. Thank you, Tudor. And I'll be back from California on Wednesday, talking to you on Wednesday through the rest of this very pregnant week full of reminiscence and grief and memory and resolve or not resolve or finger-pointing or not finger-pointing. It's a complicated week. But the American Legislative Exchange Council has in one place collected all the reasons why California has plummeted from the land I moved to in 1978 to the place I now go to for an occasional visit but cannot possibly become a resident of again because it's a collapsed state. And that's all collected at richstatespoorstates.com. Our friends at ALEC know exactly what they're talking about. They have long researched this. Jonathan Williams, Lisa Nelson, the entire crew over there. They put it in one book. It's free. richstatespoorstates.com. Head over to richstatespoorstates.com. Get the book. You'll enjoy it. And join ALEC if you're either in a state legislature or a legislature or adjacent thereto. Second sponsor I want to tell you about is besthotgrill.com. And I want to tell you about that because after 9/11 on Friday will come, blessedly, college football and the NFL on Saturday and Sunday. In fact, the NFL comes back on Wednesday night. You need to go out and tailgate. 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But if you really want to be the king of the tailgate land, whichever yours might be, outside the shoe or outside the big house, outside First Energy in Cleveland or anywhere in the United States, outside the Coliseum, outside Foxborough, besthotgrill.com. Very best, made in the United States of America by our friends Rhett, Irene, for decades and decades and decades, the Solaire Infrared Grill, producing the very best grill out there. Don't forget to do it. Also want to say in advance, it's kind of weird and wonderful that Dwayne and Adam and I have been doing this program since 9/11. We were actually together since July 17th. Dwayne and I started on July 10th of 2000. Adam joined a week later. So the same group has done 25 years of programs since that awful day. But I don't think any of us have ever gone back. It's either either 6 or 9 hours of broadcast that day. We did the morning show 6 to 9 Pacific, 9 to noon East Coast, and then I came back in the afternoon drive, and I think we went on. But it's wonderful to have professionals like Dwayne and Adam, and now Harley, working with you for 25 years. Not very common in the business in which we are in. And I greatly appreciate everything that they do and that you listen to us and make it possible to do as long as we can, bring in the stories that matter, including those that are troubling or laden with grief. I'll be back on Thursday, Tudor Dixon, and tomorrow on The Hugh Hewitt Show.
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3: News this hour from Town Hall. I'm John Scott. something new for people dropping off someone at the airport.
4: 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It's free, but people must apply online 1 to 3 days before their planned visit and receive approval. 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
3: Most states prompt schools to teach about 9/11, but the details differ.
5: According to data gathered by the AP, laws or education standards in 25 states now require or expect public schools to provide instruction specifically on the attacks. Another 13 have optional mentions of 9/11. Several other states have laws requiring or recommending school observances, but the provisions vary widely in scope, specificity, and framing. Columbia University Professor Beth Rudin with Teachers College.
6: It's really important that they establish a classroom environment where young people feel like they can share their opinions, ask questions, be wrong.
5: Julie Walker, New York.
3: Could the Southeastern Conference lose a charter member? Conference leaders plan to meet this week to discuss possibly kicking LSU out of the conference. It follows a feud over whether players with NFL experience should return to college rosters. A two-thirds vote from the conference's CEOs is needed on Thursday to remove LSU, a founding member since 1933. More stories from townhall.com.
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3: The war with Iran is putting a big strain on the markets. We'll hear more on all of today's Wall Street activities after the three-day break from financial correspondent Seth Soutel with this report from New York City.
8: Stocks drifted lower on Wall Street as traders returned from a holiday weekend. The S&P 500 fell 0.6% Tuesday. The Dow gave back 627 points. That's about 1.2%. The Nasdaq Composite fell 0.3%. Oil prices rose again as the war with Iran dragged on. The price of Brent crude got close to $100 a barrel. Climbing oil prices have gotten investors more worried about inflation. The government is putting out two reports on inflation this week, including the Consumer Price Index on Friday. The Federal Reserve holds its latest meeting on interest rates next week. The yield on the 10-year Treasury rose to 4.79%. Seth Soutel, New York.
3: News and analysis at townhall.com. The New England Patriots lock up their star cornerback long-term.
9: The Patriots and cornerback Christian Gonzalez agreed to terms on a record-setting four-year, $135 million extension, sources tell ESPN. The deal includes $102 million guaranteed. Gonzalez received a $33 million signing bonus, the highest ever at the cornerback position, sources tell the NFL Network. Gonzalez is now the highest-paid cornerback in NFL history, eclipsing the four-year, $132 million extension that Devin Witherspoon received from the Seahawks last month.
3: Correspondent Mike Reeves, the NCAA says the result of the Michigan-Western Michigan game will stand. That's after the Mid-American Conference appealed to the NCAA and college football playoff administrators, asking the result be overturned. Michigan won 13-12 on a Hail Mary pass after the replay official added 1 second to the clock. More on these stories at townhall.com.
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0: Morning, glory, and evening, grace, America. I'm Hugh Hewitt. This is the week of the 25th anniversary of 9/11. And 9/11 is like any trauma that anybody suffers. We all suffered it collectively if you're over the age of 10. You eventually box it up and you put it away on a shelf and you take it out occasionally, and we're taking it out this week. For the benefit of people who are new to the program, new to me, I'm thinking of my friends on in Las Vegas on 106.9 FM, my new affiliate there. You don't know anything about me. I was on the air with Dwayne and Adam, same game. Harley is new with our video production now, but at the time it was just a radio show with 100 affiliates. And I was on the air from 9 to noon, East Coast time, and 6 to probably 10 or 11, we can't really remember, and we've never listened to the tape. We've got the tape. I'll play some of it on Thursday and Friday. But I was walking up the steps of the studio when I pulled into the parking lot, and the announcer on the All Talk News 24/7, 365, said a plane had hit the World Trade Center, walked into the studio, told Dwayne, somber music today, some idiot flew their plane into the World Trade Center. It's going to be very difficult to get those people out. Then we were live when the second plane hit, and immediately, boom, you know it's terrorism when the second plane hits and you're watching it. So we just stayed on the air for 3 hours telling people. I still get people coming up to me to this day. I heard about 9/11 from you. And in a situation like that, AM radio is where you go. You go for updates and shows. People just give you play-by-play and what's going on and how awful it is. So we've got, I got 8 hours or 9 hours of me talking to Dwayne that day, a little bit of Adam, and maybe we'll pull that out. But it is, I listened to the commentary podcast this morning. They're talking about what it did and what it didn't do. I'll be asking everyone that today because it's really part of our election in 2 months. I mean, really. Usually it's a referendum election on a president in their sixth year. This is a choice election. The choice is between Donald Trump and the GOP in seriousness on national security, including the battle with Iran, and Abdul El-Sayed and his Democratic Party. Here's Abdul El-Sayed and his Democratic Party, cut number 13.
11: 9/11 scarred our country in profound ways, but what we did after 9/11 scarred millions of other people. When we talk about 9/11, we often fail to...
0: I don't think we need to talk about centering on them. Play it again in case you think I'm not making this up. Abdul El-Sayed, cut number 13.
11: 9/11 scarred our country in profound ways. But what we did after 9/11 scarred millions of other people. When we talk about 9/11, we often fail to...
0: We often fail to center them. Okay, he shouldn't be anywhere near the United States Senate. Donald Trump, representing serious people on 9/11, gave a speech on the Mall today on the 20th anniversary start of the week, cut number 9.
12: On 9/11, nearly 3,000 precious souls were stolen from us, killed by evil terrorists at the World Trade Center, the Pentagon, and on Flight 93. All of these years later, we gather on another Tuesday morning in September to reaffirm the sacred vow we made at quarter of a century ago. We will never forget. We say it and we mean it. We will never forget Those we lost, and we will never forget, the immortal heroes of September 11th, 2001.
0: Good for the president. Longer cut, number six.
12: Today we also remember another hero of 9/11. After the plane hit the South Tower, a group of people on the 78th floor were trapped with broken bones, charred skin, and eyes and lungs filled with black smoke. Death was all about them. It was certain. They were sure they were going to die. Then suddenly a rescue appeared. They call him the man in the red bandana. Have you heard that term? The man in the red bandana has become more famous than me. I don't like it. Very unhappy, but he's become much more famous than me. Now, as the man in the red bandana, he had found the only stairwell that barely survived. The stairwells were all knocked down. You couldn't get by. Impassable. He found an opening in one of the stairwells, and the impact was so great, there was no other way down but this one little opening, this one little hole, and traveled down from the 104th floor to look for those trapped and dying. When he heard cries for help on the 78th floor, he began extinguishing the fires, blocking the exit, directing survivors who could walk, of which there weren't that many. He helped some out physically. They literally pulled them out toward the only working stairwell and carried those who couldn't walk. And he just did things that people said were not even imaginable because they knew they were dead. They said, "We're goners." One guy was screaming, "We're goners, we're goners." He didn't know that those he helped, and nor who would have known, but he willingly made all of these trips up and down, up and down, up and down, over and over again, saving life after life. That rescuer was a 24-year-old equities trader and volunteer firefighter from Rockland County named Wells Crowther. And Wells's father, also a firefighter, great firefighter, had given him that bandana as a very special tribute when he was a boy. He probably knew something about his son. When asked why he always kept it, Wells replied, "With this red bandana, I'm going to change the world. I'm going to change the world with this bandana." Little did he know, on September 11th, Wells saved many, many people before losing his own life in the South Tower lobby when the building came down. He was in the lobby, and that building came down, thousands of tons of steel.
0: Let me then go to cut number seven to the president today.
12: In the course of history, there are a few moments that divide time into really what came before when you look at what took place that day. Nobody will ever even think of such a thing being able to happen again, and we're going to do everything in our power to make sure it doesn't. That was a day like no other. September 11th was one of those moments in time where everybody knows exactly where they were. I know exactly where I was. I was watching and looking, and it was a beautiful, beautiful morning. And I looked out, and then all of a sudden I saw an alert on television. I looked out my window and I saw things that I never want to see again. We're never going to see them again. But in just over 100 minutes, 175,000 tons of steel and concrete were reduced to ruin, and 3,000 lives were extinguished, immediately extinguished. The world we knew and the nation that we loved had changed. I said it to myself, and I looked and I said, "Wow, the world has changed forever. So many things have changed because of that day, yet this battered piece of steel here today on the ellipse is a reminder that America is blessed with a strength no fire can consume, no evil can conquer, and no terror can destroy."
0: One more cut from the president, cut number eight from this morning.
12: For the past few months, Tunnels to Towers has taken the steel across the nation to remind Americans of what we overcame that day and what our heroes did. And on September 11th, 23 members of the New York Police Department, 37 members of the Port Authority Police, 3 court officers, and 343 members of the New York Fire Department made the ultimate sacrifice. And they knew what they were getting into. They saw it. They knew what was going to happen. They were running up those stairs, and they knew what was going to happen. There wasn't one of them that thought otherwise. The bravery is He really incredible. But their photos are all around us today of these incredible people, men and women, but just incredible, brave people. You never know about bravery until you really test it. You don't know. We're deeply honored to be joined this morning by more than 150 first responders from New York, along with dozens more from Washington, D.C., Arlington, and Pennsylvania, who carry on the mission of their fallen comrades. I've been to all three. I speak to all three on every, we pick one or sometimes two, and we speak on that very special day. And we're also joined by more than 200 proud members of the United States military who were there, and some were not there, and some are here just because they want to honor the people that were. Would you all stand up, please? Everybody, please stand up. That's great. Anybody that was there, great. Thank you very much. Thank you very much.
0: He's speaking on behalf of the entire country and thanking them. I'm going to spend some time talking with Rich Lowry, Brett Baer, others throughout the day about this. Tudor Dixon will be in for me tomorrow as I fly back to California. And, of course, I'll be spending a lot of time on Thursday and Friday as well. Pivotal event. You know, my life has three parts. Cold War, the holiday from history from 1991 to 2001, and post-2001. Because everything changed 25 years ago, and it remains changed. And I'll tell you more about that after the break right here on The Hugh Hewitt Show.
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0: Do you know what the Bible says about business, money, and investing? 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
12: '9/11 scarred our country in profound ways, but what we did after 9/11 scarred millions of other people. When we talk about 9/11, we often fail to center them.
0: Welcome back, America. I'm Hugh Hewitt. That was Abdul El Sayed, and I'm joined by Rich Lowry, editor-in-chief of National Review, host of the Editor's Podcast and the McCarthy Report when it comes back. I don't know where it's been. Rich, welcome. I have been posing to the audience that, you know, normally a 6-year of a presidential term is a referendum election. This seems to me like a choice election between Trump and the GOP, which is serious about national security, and Abdul El Sayed and the Democratic Party, which isn't. What do you think of my framing?
13: I think that's correct. The question is whether, and I think the
11: The upside scenario for Republicans here, Hugh, is not great. It's basically a 2022 type outcome where you limit your losses. But if you limit losses in the House and hold the Senate, I think that's a good night. And if that happens, it'll be all about Democrats having made themselves even more radioactive when their image was already in the toilet in 2024 and has gotten worse since then.
0: Yeah. How much do you think the summer of the DSA and the rise of Piker and El Sayed define this election? Because Tallarico is kind of a weird psychedelic backdrop.
11: Yeah. I think that's right. Again, it's just, do voters feel about it that way, or is it for them it's just a referendum about how they're feeling about the economy and prices? I fear it's going to be more of the latter, but what's happening in the Democratic Party is highly consequential, right? The most significant movement within the Democratic Party is the DSA, which is basically run by communists. These are two nesting operations trying to subvert one another. The DSA is nesting within the Democratic Party and trying to subvert it, whereas you have, no kidding, communists nesting within the DSA and trying to take it over.
0: So, Rich, now I want to jump. I was on the air on this program on 9/11 for between 6 and 9 hours, broadcasting live. And 25 years later, I was 45 then, I'm 70 now. And this whole 25 years has been defined by 9/11. Where were you on 9/11, and has your 25 years been defined by 9/11?
11: I was in downtown Manhattan at 14th between Union Square and 5th, and the first plane came screaming down Fifth Avenue. I heard it, and I thought to myself in the back of my head, you know, that's a really loud plane. That's the sound people describe before they hear plane crashes. I didn't hear anything because it was too far downtown. And then, Hugh, my last pre-9/11 thought or statement, if you will, was I was direct messaging with my dear colleague Jonah Goldberg, and he just said, turn on the TV. I was like, what station? He said, no, you don't understand. Just turn on the TV. I turned it on, immediately saw the tower of flame and realized, well, that was the plane I heard. So I watched a little bit. Then I went downstairs to go down Fifth Avenue, which had a perfect view. And then I didn't understand what happened, because in between leaving my apartment and getting on the street, the second plane had hit. And Hugh, one thing that really shocks people, but it's kind of true, Walker Percy, the great novelist and social critic, wrote about this. Parts of people get excited by natural disasters or things that are different. There were people from staffers from the grocery store underneath me who were running laughing to Fifth Avenue to get a look at this. I still remember there was a truck. You don't see many pickup trucks in Manhattan, but for some reason there was a pickup truck. And the guys had stopped the truck, and two or three of them had gotten out to sit on the cab so someone could take a picture of them with the flaming World Trade Center behind them. And I think part of this was people really not realizing – I mean, it was obviously something awful had happened, but not realizing the true severity of it. I went back upstairs to write a little, you know, blog post about what I'd seen, and then when I was on the streets next, they collapsed, and people were weeping on the sidewalks. I still remember a young couple with a girl, and they hadn't been down there. They hadn't been affected directly by it, but they realized what had happened, and she was just weeping in his arms as they were walking along. Subways were shut. I walked, you know, 20 blocks up to our National Review offices, but the rumors, you know, it was like a movie, as people say about it, everything like this, right? Cabs were stopped in the streets with the doors open and the news radio turned on so people could gather around to hear what might be happening or happening next, and there were rumors of more planes coming to Manhattan. And that night, you know, all of Manhattan was shut down. I remember you just heard these sonic booms from jet airplanes patrolling over the streets of Manhattan, which would have been something unimaginable 12 hours earlier, but of course our entire world had changed.
0: So, Rich, you get a whole 3 minutes to answer this question. After 9/11, I was on the air that day, said everything has changed and it won't change back. But in fact, it did change, and the country split in two. And some people were on the side of, like Jim Garrity wrote the book, Voting to Kill. Some people on that side have ended up on the other side now. That meaning they oppose the war with Iran. The serious 9/11 hawks understand it's all one war. It still is all one war. What happened to split some of those people from the Voting to Kill party to the America's the Problem party?
11: Well, first of all, I remember talking to Norman Bedoritz, our late great friend, in the weeks after September 11th, when everything was united, and he's like, wait, there'll be anti-war protests before you know it. You know, and this is just when, even before we'd gone into Afghanistan, I guess. And he was totally right. So the country is divided over it. And then you've had elements of the right, you know, not unreasonably, in my view, looking especially at the experience of Iraq and saying, well, that was too painful and costly and we didn't know what we're doing. Let's be careful about doing that again. But, Hugh, I do think there have been surprises in the Iran war. Maybe Trump wouldn't do it again, certainly not the way he's done it. But there's still a chance he could crack that regime. And if you had that regime fall, you could have a real chance for a normal Middle East. And I think that would be a huge bookend from what we're talking about we experienced on September 11th to now. It would be an epic historic change forged by multiple administrations by hook and crook.
0: Now, I want to close with this question, which I'll be asking all week. Could anyone have done a better job than George W. Bush did for the entirety of someone elected in a contested election a year earlier?
11: Yes. I think if you went back, you'd do the Iraq war differently, or maybe you wouldn't do it, or you'd wait longer. So I do think that overwhelmed his presidency. But in terms of keeping us safe, right, I mean – again, it's easy to forget, but we were all on tenterhooks expecting another attack. There'd be rumors, don't go on the subway today because there's going to be a terrorist attack, and it never happened. We hardened our defenses. We did more surveillance. We took the fight to them overseas. Now, there are downsides with a lot of costs and blood and treasure, but that another one hasn't occurred. We would have been shocked by that in the immediate aftermath of September 11th, and is a big victory.
0: I'm going to stand on that line all day. I don't think anyone could have done better than W, because the ultimate measurement was the homeland attacked in a significant way from abroad since then? And the answer is, I believe, no. But that could be over in a day, right? That's a day-by-day issue.
11: Yeah, absolutely.
0: Different way to grow up. Rich Lowry, I look forward to the editors this week. By the way, next week we got to come back and talk about the weird water discussion, because I thought – you could have let Michael Brendan Doherty and Charles C.W. Cook go for a couple of hours, and I would have listened to that.
11: Yeah,
0: that was that good.
11: I feel as though I let it go for as long as I reasonably could. But everyone thinks the argument should go on longer.
0: Well, I understand what a break is. We're coming up on a break, and I understand that you got to run the show. I just want you to go back and do it again. But I don't know it'll get that sparky. Charles doesn't get sparky very often, but that was
11: a long nightmare as ever. The McCarthy Report's back this week. So.
0: Oh, good. Thank you. Because I want to know, somebody asked him, Shannon Bream asked him yesterday, why is Khalid Sheikh Mohammed still alive? And Andy needs to talk to you about that at length. Rich Lowry, follow him on X at Rich Lowry, Editor-in-Chief of National Review. Listen to the editors and come right back to the Hugh Hewitt Show.
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Welcome back, America, on this week of 9/11. So much has changed. 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No matter who you are, they have helped thousands and thousands and thousands and thousands of Hugh Hewitt Show listeners over the last many years. And I just want you to get the best service possible from the best guys possible. I hope to see Andrew and Todd on Thursday. I'm flying out to California tomorrow. Tudor Dixon is in for me. But you'll listen to Tudor tomorrow, and I'll fill you in on all things California on Thursday. I know that no matter where I am, my cell phone will work because Consumer Cellular has the equal of any service anywhere in America. But right now,

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1: 9/11 scarred our country in profound ways, but what we did after 9/11 scarred millions of other people. When we talk about 9/11, we often fail to center them.
0: All right, I would love to invite Dr. El-Sayed to come on this program and talk to me about 9/11 and whatever the heck that means. Courteous, at length, we won't rush, we'll pre-record it, I'll play it live to tape, and we'll have a conversation about whatever he wants to, but of course we got to go back to that. Because I think we have a fundamental difference of opinion about what led to 9/11, which was radical Islamist extremism, Sunni division, but that allied with radical Islamist supremacy, Shia division, it remains a threat around the world, not equal to the CCP. The Chinese Communist Party is America's greatest adversary, but the likelihood of a massive attack on the homeland is greatest from an Islamist organization outside of the country, one that can issue passports, one that can act like Iran with Hezbollah and the Quds Force, or via the Taliban, or via Boko Haram, or via al-Shabaab, or via ISIS, or al-Qaeda in the Arabian Peninsula, or any of the ones that they are. And that's the immediate threat to Americans and the West everywhere at all times. The longer-term threat, the CCP. We can hold two thoughts at one time. This is the week to focus on the Islamists who are still out there and still willing to kill you and me and as many Americans as they can. Stay tuned. I'll be right back with Lilacs on the Hugh Hewitt Show.
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3: The midterms are almost here, and Republicans could be in deep trouble. Polls show Democrats leading in key races. Tonight, Rob Finnerty on Newsmax reveals the growing threat from the DSA and the radical left. With less than 60 days to go, Finnerty says it's time for the GOP to hit the panic button. The House may go, and control of the Senate is up for grabs. Gas prices, mortgage rates, health care, and out-of-control national debt. Americans are angry, and the progressive left wants total control of Congress. Tallarico, El-Sayed, AOC, Bernie Sanders. Finnerty reveals President Trump's secret plan to fight back and what you can do to help him. Don't miss Finnerty tonight at 8 p.m. Eastern on Newsmax. 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
0: In the house, as in James Lilacs, National Review columnist, funny man, humorous, Substack proprietor of jameslilacs.substack.com. Longtime friend of mine and of the program, James, I do not think we had been introduced on 9/11. When did you start showing up on the Hugh Hewitt Show? The year after?
14: It was 6 or 7 or so months afterwards. Yes, it was. It was quite close to the actual event. So it's been 25 years.
0: You introduced me to Arms for the Love of America, and we used that for your music for a long time. We might find a way to cue that up here. I want to play for you Abdul El-Sayed from 2021, a clip that surfaced today, cut number 13.
1: 9/11 scarred our country in profound ways, but what we did after 9/11 scarred millions of other people. When we talk about 9/11, we often fail to center them.
0: All right, James, do we need more context than that? Is that enough?
14: No. People were scarred by the bombing of London during the Blitz, but... people were scarred by Pearl Harbor, but if everything that comes after, everything that goes before the but is meaningless, because the but, the fulcrum of the but is what you have to concentrate on. The fact that some people did something and then we did something after that is unacceptable to these people, because what we should have done is just simply lie back and realize that we had deserved it, and now maybe we're even. Now maybe we can clear the slate. But that wasn't the case at all. The fact of it is that, you know, we're still fighting this war. We're fighting Iran right now, which shows that, you know, imagine waking up in 1970, 25 years after D-Day, and realizing that we were still fighting Germany, some little rogue state in Germany. And in the meanwhile, the world's attentions were concentrated on the Sudetenland, because France, our ally, had gone into the Sudetenland to wipe out some terrorists. It would be incomprehensible to us. But yet here we are a quarter century still going on with this, with the world never really ever taking the side of the people who carry forward the liberal values that they supposedly embody. They always come back to a defense of societies that are broken, that are patriarchal, misogynistic cultures that can only lash out at cultures such as the West, and then claim a victim status when they're swatted back by a very thickly rolled starched newspaper. The but. Always the but, of course. Always the but. As though this just came out of nowhere, really. And it either came out of nowhere, or it came out of the fact that the original sin of the founding of Israel, for which we must be held personally accountable.
0: So I've got two follow-ups. Yeah. The first follow-up is, Abdul El-Sayed has made this, turned an election in 2 months from a referendum on Donald Trump to a choice between Donald Trump and his Republican Party and Abdul El-Sayed and his Democratic Party. That's how I see it. Do you see it that way? Do you think voters see it that way?
14: Yeah. No, I think so. Yeah. I mean, he's providing a new flavor of what it means to be the opposition party, one that does not seem particularly rooted in the values that the Democratic Party used to have 25, 30 years ago. But this is the natural direction of the left, always, always to find the fault in the institutions that they can't stand and to desire the replacement of those institutions with a utopia that they've got in their back pocket. So, yeah, I do.
0: All right. Second question is, what broke among the people who were very together on the need to fight the long war in 2001, 2, and 3, and where we are today with people who want us to declare we've lost in Iran, when in fact I think we've won, and it's unfolding over the course of 6 months. But there's a break in America now. When did that happen, and to what do we attribute that? Is it just Donald Trump?
14: No, it was a long time ago, long before that. While people were saying, yes, let's go into Afghanistan, they understood that. Everything that followed afterwards was confusing to some people. And the moral high ground, according to some, was lost at Abu Ghraib and by Gitmo and by enhanced interrogation. Why? We're waterboarding them. We're no better than they are. And people who, at the earliest possible opportunity, got to jump ship on this because while they said that something must be done, this can't stand, at the back of their minds was this horrible feeling that, oh, my God, the flags are coming out. Oh, my God. Gosh, the patriotism is surging in this country. I don't like exactly what I see. And so they reverted to norm, which is to not like the United States, but to like sort of this general principle of the West that we could become if we did all the right things. And what they saw under George W. Bush, an attempt to fight back against militant Islamism, they just eventually couldn't sit with it. So, I mean, this goes way, way back. This goes back to John Kerry. This goes back to the way they turned on the whole process of trying to stamp out radical Islamism, which, you know, you can argue whether or not we did it the right way or whether or not it was even possible, but we weren't just good to a one and done where we bomb Kabul and say, okay, now we got you. So yeah, it was the long, grueling nature of it and the fact that some things had to be done or were done that people didn't like, they didn't sit with them quite right. And so all of the horror that we felt dissipated quickly on that side of the aisle. But
0: of the big four, James Lilek. So the big four. I was talking about Jim Garrity. Wrote the book.
14: It's been very nice. Thank you very much.
0: Jim Garrity wrote the book, Voting to Kill. James Lilek was going to comment on it. Voting to Kill came in when the big four were George W. Bush, Dick Cheney, Donald Rumsfeld, Colin Powell, and maybe Condoleezza Rice is in there. Some of them have left the scene. Others have changed. I continue to believe George W. Bush did as good a job as any American president could have done for the next 7.5 years. What say you?
14: In general, yes. And yet I'm of the mind that there wasn't enough that was done, actually, that there was more. We had Iran right between, we had Afghanistan, we had Iraq, that we had a perfect opportunity to be able to do something instead of waiting 22 years. There was the problem of de-Ba'athification. Was that actually necessary? Maybe these guys all would have evaporated into the woodwork anyway, but the troubles that followed in Iraq, could that have been solved by leaving the Ba'ath structure in place and just sticking, you know, one of them, he may be a bastard, but he's our bastard in the slot. Maybe that would worked well than trying to do this process of turning them into a Western democracy. We tried that in two instances, and I think we're pretty much shot on the concept of doing that again. But yeah, in general, I mean, I supported George Bush then, and I support him now, and I'm, you know, sort of regarded as a dinosaur and an idiot for that, but I don't know. I'm not going to take back what I said in 2000.
0: Do you think the Iran battle is part of the war that began on 9/11? I do. Do you?
14: It's part of the war that began in 1977. It's part of the war that began an awful long time, probably before that. It's probably the war that began the minute that one idiot went to America and saw people square dancing and decided that we were an immoral society that had to be destroyed. Yeah. So, I mean, this is a long civilizational clash, and people don't like civilizational clashes because they have to choose. And unfortunately, yes, you do. And the one that you choose is the one that provides the most liberal opportunities for all, and that is this one, and it ain't that.
0: Well said, Lilek. As always, jameslilek.substack.com, read him in National Review, or read him at jameslilek.com, or on Substack at jameslilek.substack.com. Come right back. I'm Hugh Hewitt.
3: The midterms are almost here, and Republicans could be in deep trouble. Polls show Democrats leading in key races. Tonight, Rob Finnerty on Newsmax reveals the growing threat from the DSA and the radical left. With less than 60 days to go, Finnerty says it's time for the GOP to hit the panic button. The House may go, and control of the Senate is up for grabs. Gas prices, mortgage rates, health care, and out-of-control national debt. Americans are angry, and the progressive left wants total control of Congress. Tallarico, El Sayed, AOC, Bernie Sanders. Finnerty reveals President Trump's secret plan to fight back and what you can do to help him. Don't miss Finnerty tonight at 8 p.m. Eastern on Newsmax. 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
0: 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Welcome back. I'm Hugh Hewitt. I will be on special report tonight. Coming up next hour, Brett Baer is going to join me, so it's kind of a home and away set of games today. I do want to, though, play for you. I've already played for you Abdul El-Sayed's On Earth 2021 audio and video, saying that 9/11 scarred our country, but we failed to take into account how we scarred other countries afterwards. Look, Michigan, I'm on in Detroit right now and across Michigan. You can't vote for that guy. You really can't vote for that guy. He's a radical. I think he's anti-American. I think he's an Islamist apologist, and that's just more evidence. Tallarico there is like the psychedelic poster in the background of Abdul El-Sayed. It's the green-red revolution. Here's Tallarico on CBS Dallas with Jack Fink, cut number 14.
15: The Republicans have said, you know, you voted against the banning the state income tax back in 2019. Why did you do that?
16: Because it's already banned.
15: Well, but this would have banned it permanently. There's already a high bar.
0: He lied. It was already banned. No, it wasn't. It's a different proposition. Cut number 15.
15: I mean, in your bill, back House Bill 2206 on the energy, you said there would be a transition to the green economy and you would want to replace lost jobs. That doesn't suggest that there wouldn't be an impact on oil and gas.
16: Well, this is why I was trying to work with Republicans and Democrats alike in the legislature to make this bill a reality, but the bill wasn't even given a hearing. And as you know, covering the legislature, bills, when they first introduced, are a rough draft, and it's meant to go through a process with stakeholders and with members of both political parties. But folks in the state capitol didn't want to have this conversation, and so the bill died before it even got to committee. And that's a real shame, because I think there are ways to both grow our oil and gas industry.
0: Notice what he's doing, not answering the question, because he hates oil and gas, and he said it too many times to run away from it. You know what I hate? 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I'll tell you that again in a moment. John Ruhlman runs it. John Ruhlman has 200 people working with him. John Ruhlman knows this stuff cold. I am switching over to John Ruhlman this year, as is the Fetching Mrs. Hewitt, because open season's a nightmare for people who don't have 5,000 hours and artificial intelligence implants. 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I'll be right back, America. 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

0: Morning glory and evening grace, America. I'm Hugh Hewitt. Jennifer Griffin of Fox News reporting. Senior U.S. officials to Fox, U.S. military has struck targets near Karj Island and Jask. The targets include Iranian oil tankers. I'm joined now by Brett Baer, host of Special Report, which you see every night on the Fox News channel at 6 p.m. Brett, anything to expand on what Jennifer has posted on X?
1: Not specifically. I mean, they're taking out a couple of oil tankers after they were fired upon. And that has been the MO for the U.S. military. If the Iranians fire on U.S. ships or any kind of U.S. Vessel, then the military fires back.
0: And
1: so
0: I hope that
1: is a response.
0: I hope at an X factor there. Brett, what I'm doing all this week, and I'm sure you're doing some of it on Special Report, is looking back 25 years ago to when the world changed. And I've begun by telling people, everyone I know who's an adult or actually from fourth grade on knows exactly what they were doing and where they were doing it. I've heard your story before, but we just picked up, for example, an affiliate in Las Vegas, brand new on the Strip. So tell people what Brett Baer was doing on 9/11.
1: Yeah, on 9/11, I was the hero report for Fox, covering the Southeast and South and Central America, bouncing around all the time. And the first plane hit, and I was asked to back up in New York for Fox affiliates, thinking that they would want a shot about this anomaly that a plane hit the World Trade Center. So we booked a plane from Atlanta to New York, a flight, and then the second plane hit, and they told us to get in the car and drive. So a producer and myself got in the car from Atlanta, and we started driving. Outside Atlanta, as we're driving north, the third plane hits, and we get rerouted to the Pentagon. I start doing live reports outside the burning Pentagon that night with Fox affiliates around the country, and I never left. Eventually, they made me the Fox Pentagon correspondent. I was traveling with then-Defense Secretary Rumsfeld overseas as he made the case for war in Afghanistan, and they moved me, Fox did, from Atlanta to D.C., and that started my career there. But that day changed the world in a number of different aspects, including for me.
0: I'm curious about the drive, Brett, from Atlanta to D.C., and your producer. You're getting news from AM and FM radio. That's all I'm doing that day, is doing AM and FM radio. I have an Atlanta affiliate, but you were gone from Atlanta pretty early. I don't know when you picked up my next one. But what did you think was happening, and what were you doing? This is really pre-cell phone days. It's not very good in 2001 to be on the phone. You run out of juice.
1: No. Yeah. No, I had one of those giant phones with the that looked like a breadbasket.
0: Yeah, the Seinfeld phones. Yep.
1: Yeah, and you know, we had some incoming. We had we stopped, and I made calls. But you're right, AM FM radio. We were tuning each state that we went through to a different news station that was, you know, giving us the latest. And at that time, we were worried about the planes that were still up, and. You know, as we took off and got rerouted to the Pentagon, Shanksville still hadn't happened. And then we heard about that. So as we pull into D.C. to get to the Pentagon, you can see the plume of smoke. And we start at the Citgo station right across from the Pentagon with a clear view of the site where the plane went in to that ring of the Pentagon.
0: I'm kind of amazed you got that close. About a month later, the Marine Corps Marathon, which I ran that year for the last time, went around the Pentagon. It was just a nightmarish hole in that. But it's also Don Rumsfeld's finest hour. And I want to talk to someone like you who spent 25 years covering this. I think W did as well as any American president could have done in the aftermath of that. What do you think, Brett? You've interviewed them all.
1: Yeah, I do think so. You know, I mean, if you think back to let's look at the defense secretary's hearing, you know, confirmation hearing. Afghanistan was not brought up once. You know, to change on a dime and changed to a war footing that day. You know, I think you look back and say what the Bush administration managed to do was to prevent attacks to the homeland for a number of years. And it took a big effort to change to that footing. I think, you know, I spent a lot of time traveling to Afghanistan and eventually to Iraq. I saw a lot of young military folks taking on big responsibilities in the wake of 9/11.
0: Now, Brett Baird, as I said, you've talked to every president, but you also talked to Secretary Powell, eventually Secretary Rice, Vice President Cheney, George Tenet, everyone involved in that decision to go into Iraq. I still believe they made it in good faith on the basis of bad information. Has anything you've ever reported made you think otherwise?
1: Not really. I mean, I know that they really obviously wished that the WMD was there. And I don't think in the prism post 9/11 of watching what Saddam Hussein was doing and saying that, you know, that group of people felt like they could take the chance. I know there's a lot of people who say that decision was wrong-headed, but in the wake of 9/11, it really took it on a different look as you looked at that threat data.
0: Okay, the last question, Brett, I think I'm going to talk to you tonight on Special Report, and this may or may not come up. I think the battle with Iran today is connected to 9/11, and I can lay out the dots. I don't know how many people agree with me on that, and I don't know if you've expressed an opinion on that, but what percentage of Americans do you think connect the Iran battle with what happened 25 years ago Friday?
1: I don't know. I think it's a little distant, and you look at a lot of young people that, you know, we have to instruct what happened in 9/11. My kids, I had to explain what happened, and it's not as visceral as it is for a lot of us 25 years later.
0: There's been a lot
1: of stories about Iran harboring al-Qaeda terrorists. There's been a lot of stories about all kinds of things. Iran definitively is the biggest state sponsor of terrorism in the world and has been. So in that prism, looking back at 9/11, you don't want it to happen again.
0: Exactly. It's all about fanatics who want to kill Americans, as many as they can, wherever they can find them. And that battle goes on across the world. Brett Baer, I'll talk to you a little bit later tonight on Special Report. Thank you for sharing that perspective with us. I just want to remind everyone out there, I went around the circle last night of a little gathering, a little Labor Day party, and there were 10 people there, and 11 counting me. And I asked everyone, what were you doing on 9/11? And everybody knows, including the young lady who was in fourth grade at the time, everybody knows exactly what they were doing, why and how they heard about it, how they reacted, and what the American media chose to cover and how they chose to cover it. A lot of people don't remember that anthrax comes on its heels, and then Malvo and Mohammed, that their names, they come on the heels of that, the sniper attacks in Washington, D.C., and it's just the craziest time in my life. I mean, 1989, 1991, watching the Soviet Union collapse, that's good. And I'm not old enough to remember the Cuban Missile Crisis, so I got nothing to compare it with. 9/11 is it, but it's the defining feature. And I said at the time, I'm sure it's on the tape, nothing will ever be the same. It hasn't been. American trauma, collective or individual, deeply embedded in our psyche. I think W will be remembered as having done a great job in the aftermath. We meet in the middle hour of our grief, assisted as he was by extraordinary writers, backed up as he was by an extraordinary vice president and national security advisor in Dick Cheney and Condoleezza Rice, advised by Secretary of State Powell, who had been to war in that part of the world with Dick Cheney before and knew what he was doing. And W, of course, had watched his father go to war with Saddam. All of a piece. And you can't, it's a tapestry of American experience that goes back now 25 years. You can't pull on one thread without pulling on all the threads. And all week long, if you hear someone critiquing the American response to 9/11, I wonder where they were And I wonder what they thought at the time. And we now know Abdul El-Sayed and Democrats on the left think it was us that broke the world and not Sayyid al-Qutb and the Muslim Brotherhood or their radical cousins in the Shia extremist movement in Iran. It wasn't us. It was them. And remaking a broken world is long, hard work, and only America can do it, and we are doing it. Stay tuned. I'll be right back.
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0: Welcome back, America. I'm Hugh Hewitt, joined by Alex Gray. Alex is the president and CEO of American Global Strategies. He was the chief of staff of the National Security Council in President Trump's first term. Alex, I wanted to ask, and I'm asking most people today, you're on the younger end of my demo. What were you doing on 9/11, and how did you find out about the attack on America?
1: Yeah, I was in junior high, Q. I was, I remember it vividly. The teachers were all whispering to each other, and of course, the bunch of kids had no idea what was going on. And I think there started to be whispers that the first plane, originally a small plane was supposedly going to have hit the tower, and it was an accident and a tragedy, and people kind of moved on. And when the second plane hit the tower, then the Pentagon, people's parents started coming to pick them up, and, you know, it was one of those days where, you know, no matter how young you are, no matter where you were, if you have a vivid recollection of it, it binds all of us together as Americans who experienced that day.
0: Now, my question to you takes you fast forward through your years in the Trump White House. When you're the chief of staff of the National Security Council, you see everything. You have the highest clearances available to anyone in the country. Every compartmented, sensitive, whatever you want to call it, you get to see it. So Alex has seen it all. He's been out for a while. Do you think if we had AI in 2000 and 2001 and we had built out our data centers and we had our big tech companies, we would have had a warning of what was coming?
1: You know, it's tough to say, Hugh. I think it would have given us a greater advantage. And I think certainly having AI-enabled intelligence collection and some of the things that are attendant with that would absolutely give us an advantage. But I think what it would primarily do, and this is why it's so important today versus 25 years ago, is it's going to give us an advantage with nation states, with peer competitors like the Chinese and the Russians. I think when you're dealing with something like Al-Qaeda, like ISIS, these non-state actors that are able to operate in a different frequency, so to speak, I think the advantage may be a little bit less pronounced. So, look, I think any of those tools, 25 years, if we went back in a time machine and we could apply them to the 9/11 era, I'm sure they would have helped, particularly when we were trying to sort out some of the noise that the 9/11 Commission said after the fact. You know, if only we'd interpreted some of the chatter correctly, we may have had a better chance of success of thwarting it. I think some of the AI technologies now could certainly help with that. But I think what we're primarily going to see AI make an absolutely incredible difference is when it comes to nation states, like our greatest adversary, the Chinese Communist Party.
0: Okay, so I want to tease out my thought here. I remember from years ago reading that hundreds of thousands, if not millions of documents that we seized in the Long Wars in Arabic have never been translated because we simply don't have the capacity. Will large language models change that? Will it assist the NSA and every intel collection agency in at least knowing what we've got?
1: I think it's going to make an extraordinary difference, and we're already seeing the IC, the intelligence community, apply some of the lessons that we're learning from artificial intelligence, from LLMs, large language models, to the collection process. And so you think about it, Hugh, it's not just the collection process that's where it's so valuable, and it absolutely will be. But it's the analysis. It's being able to do analysis of this vast quantity of data that oftentimes, as you said in that example, it just sits there and no one knows what to do with it because we don't have the manpower to sift through something and we don't even know what we don't know. It's like Secretary Rumsfeld said, it's unknown unknowns. And so we have this massive amount of information and we don't even know what we're looking for. So having artificial intelligence applied to that problem, that will be significant. Analyzing it and then consumers of intelligence, the policymakers who actually make decisions on what to do with that intelligence, I think that's the final step. We're allowing policymakers to utilize intelligence, AI, intelligence tools is going to help get us better policy outcomes. It doesn't take humans out of the loop, but it'll help make better decisions in real time about such difficult questions where there are a lot of unknowns and a lot of variables.
0: All right. Now, Alex Gray, you serve as sort of one of the primary interfaces between big tech, high tech, and our IC. That's a lot of what American Global Strategy does, and your clients as well. Do the long-serving, very patriotic veterans of the IC welcome, or are they a little bit afraid of AI either getting it wrong or displacing their necessity?
1: Well, I don't think the people I've talked to in the IC, Hugh, are worried about being displaced. I think that they're worried about not adopting these technologies fast enough to keep pace with our adversaries. I think that they're more worried about not being allowed to use these tools as effectively or as holistically as they'd like to be able to get ahead of the technologies and the trends that we're seeing. And you can bet the Chinese Ministry of State Security, the Chinese armed police, they are using intelligence and large language models. They are using that for state control, for social control, for social credit scores. They're using that to spy on Americans and Chinese dissidents abroad. So it's not like this stuff is not being used by our adversaries. The question is, are we going to beat them to it, deploy it effectively, and use these tools? And I think what the question I have heard posed by our intelligence community, again, is not about them being displaced, because humans are going to have to be in the loop. There will always have to be human judgment applied to these analytical and policy questions. I think, again, the biggest challenge is a worry that as the politics of AI begin to shift, you will see impediments placed on our ability to stay at the top of the tip of the spear and at the forefront of the AI revolution. And that's where a lot of us in national security are starting to worry about this political debate that I think is really moving in a direction that could be very dangerous if we don't get ahead of it.
0: All right, last question, Alex. Data centers, I'm spending as much time as I can trying to persuade people. Not only is it a source of enormous economic growth and tax revenue, it's vital to national security. Is that argument making progress anywhere? We've got to have these things, or the Chi-Coms are going to beat us to everything that they represent?
1: You know, Hugh, I think it's important. It's a great argument. I think it is the right argument, and it's why this matters at the biggest level, the highest strategic, grand strategic level. But I'll tell you, when I go home to Oklahoma and I talk to voters, they don't care. And so I have stopped making that argument when I talk to people back home, and I'm now trying to make it about, and I think this is where President Trump is going. I think this is where Vice President Vance is going. This argument needs to be about jobs. It needs to be about higher quality of living, higher standards of living. It needs to be about rural communities especially, while at the same time making sure that they are getting a fair deal, like with the president's ratepayer protection pledge, where the costs of these data centers and the power usage and the water usage are shared between the companies and the localities, making sure those things are implemented. And we're talking about the economic and social benefits of these data centers, not just the national security side.
0: Alex Gray, President and CEO of American Global Strategies. Thank you, Alex, for joining me, formerly Chief of Staff of the National Security Council and Trump One. Always love talking to Alex. Don't go anywhere, America. I'll be right back on the Hugh Hewitt Show.
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3: Come.

0: Welcome back, America. 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That's C as in Charlie, V as in veteran, the number 4, A as in America.org, CV4A.org. Where were you on 9/11, John?
1: Well, eventually I was down at Ground Zero before midnight, but I started the morning off on the Upper East Side at Hunter College, and the first kind of notification, first signal that there was a problem was an incessant stream of sirens going down Lexington Avenue, and somewhere around 9:25 or so, one of the kids in the class announced that a plane had hit the World Trade Center, and that was like the beginning of my day that day.
0: So everybody's life changes on 9/11. Yours took what direction from that day forward?
1: Well, you know, I was in college as an adult student. I was in the National Guard, responded that day. Didn't necessarily have the intent to make the National Guard a career. I'd been in the Marine Corps earlier, and I was kind of double-dipping, getting state benefits from the Guard and federal benefits to pay for school, which was a great deal. And, of course, I saw a deployment to Iraq, a deployment to Afghanistan, multiple Homeland Security mission deployments starting that day for 2 weeks down there at Ground Zero. And then, you know, the subways, the airports, on and off for almost 10 years.
0: So, John, we now have a generation of veterans who joined up or became involved in combat, and many serving right now, still in the same war, in my view. What does Concerned Veterans for America do for them and for us?
1: Well, we have quite a few people, not like myself who were there that day, but quite a few people who joined in the immediate aftermath. We have a couple of people who were actually just starting their military careers there. But this is a huge generation of vets, right? I mean, we're talking about 25 years of folks who've served in the military. A lot has gone on. They fought a lot overseas. And we work really hard to mobilize them for better policies, to those who care, to fight for America's prosperity, to fight for a better economy, to fight for a better foreign policy, and to take care of their fellow veterans. But 9/11 is really about reminding the rest of America what happened that day, making sure that we never forget.
0: Do you think the country has?
1: I don't think the country has, but I think we're in danger of it slipping back into, you know, a darker part of the memory. Obviously, you know, my niece was born a couple of weeks before September 11th in 2001. She just

0: graduated law school a couple of weeks back. And, you know, her experience with that whole date is different. I was born in the mid-60s, and my experience with 1942 and World War II and Pearl Harbor was very, very different. But this was a Pearl Harbor for a generation. And it's a very distant memory to a lot of folks. As you know, much of Generation Z was born after the fact, and it's that kind of past historical marker. So we need to remind folks, always remind folks of the, you know, the emergency first responders who died that day, you know, 343 firemen, 22 Port Authority police, 37 New York City police officers, and the thousands of first responders from across the entire metropolitan area, including the National Guardsmen who responded that day and just sacrificed time and frankly, you know, some mental health and physical health. Just a lot of issues happened, a lot has passed, and we're still feeling the effects of that 25 years later.
1: And, John, last question. I think that the soldiers, sailors, mostly sailors and Marines, but there's a lot of airmen, a lot of soldiers as well, who are in this battle with Iran are part of a continuous line of veterans that are all united by it. They put their hands up, they volunteered, and this was a long war, and it doesn't look like it's going to be over soon. So Concerned Veterans for America matters, CV4A.org, CV4A.org. Is that your view of it, that those 18-year-olds on the deck of the Washington, which has replaced the Lincoln, they're part of the same veteran group that responded on 9/11 with you?
0: Well, they're certainly the next generation, and America has a huge tradition and history of service. I will say this, that I think that just about every single foreign policy decision, foreign policy venture, certainly in the Mideast and North Africa and some other places around the world, is a hangover from that date, right? That changed the way we approach the Mideast. It changed the way we approach terrorism. It's changed America's behavior, and it's certainly there's a through line that connects us to Iran today.
1: And I think if you want to know how to serve veterans, or how, if you are a veteran, you want to be involved in an organization that actually represents you, go and check out the Concerned Veterans for America. CV4A.org, concernedveteransforamerica.org, part of our AFP network. And we're so glad to have you back, John Burns. Thank you for going downtown that day, 25 years ago on Friday, and for serving continuously since. I'll be right back, America. Stay tuned.
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1: Welcome back, America. Hugh Hewitt, joined by Byron York, Fox News contributor, Washington Examiner columnist, and daily newsletter writer. Byron, you've been talking to me for most of the 25 years. The program's been on, actually 27 years. Where were you on 9/11? How did you spend that day?
17: I was home in Washington, and in those remote days, I was in the habit of actually reading news printed on paper that had been delivered to my house.
1: Yep.
17: It was a bizarre system. Wasn't reading the Internet, wasn't watching TV, anything like that. Actually, literally found out about it when a friend from London called me up about it. Started talking to people on the phone. Learned not too long afterwards that a friend of ours, Barbara Olson, had been on the flight that was bound for California that struck the Pentagon. She had been she was a real firecracker. She was involved in a lot of the investigations on Capitol Hill, Republican staff member, wife of Ted Olson, the superstar Republican lawyer. And then I walk outside, and around the corner from my house, my neighbor was sitting on the front porch, and he had a 1,000-yard stare on his. It was the most amazing expression on his face, what they sometimes call a 1,000-yard stare. And as it turned out, his wife had been on the flight that was headed for California as well. So, you know, there was a lot of personal contact with it. And then I had to go do something in Virginia. I live in the District of Columbia. I had to go cross the Memorial Bridge. And kind of a stupid thing to do, but I did. And, you know, the Pentagon was, you could see smoke from the Pentagon to the left. And there was the world's worst traffic jam. It was like a scene from War of the Worlds. And, you know, in this bizarre, terrible day, there were thousands of people stuck in traffic trying to get out of Washington, D.C., because they all feared, I was running kind of an errand, but they all feared that another attack was coming quite soon. So it was just a surreal, long, and terrible day.
1: Now, Byron, anthrax followed soon thereafter, as did Mohammed and Malvo, I believe. I don't think my chronology is wrong there. I think the sniper started showing up as well. So was that the strangest 3 months of your journalistic profession?
17: Yeah, the anthrax thing was kind of extraordinary, and there was a lot of bad reporting about it, and it was just a mess. The sniper thing was really the most bizarre thing in the Washington area, because I mean, people were afraid, and they had reason to be afraid that if they did something like stop and put gas in their car, that they would be shot, because that actually did happen.
1: Yep.
17: And up and down, walking around, you know, not to be standing in one place the whole time. So, I mean, it was on everybody's mind all of the time. And it took a long time. I can't remember. Maybe you've checked. It took a long time to find the sniper, but it really, really had the whole place on edge.
1: And that duo went everywhere. I mean, they just were random, and that made it difficult to find them, but it was wild. All right, I guess that backdrop, I want to play for you the most recent addition to the 2026 campaign, tape of Abdul El-Sayed from 5 years ago talking about 9/11, cut number 13.
18: 9/11 scarred our country in profound ways, but what we did after 9/11 scarred millions of other people. When we talk about 9/11, we often fail to center them.
1: All right, that has been surfaced by the RNC. I don't believe we need more context than that, though it certainly will interest me what he said next. Impactful or not impactful, Byron?
17: Well, we know that his good buddy, Hassan Piker, went a step further and said the United States deserved 9/11. So I think it's just going to kind of fit with what we already know about Abdul El-Sayed. The legacy of the United States government response to 9/11 is, you know, how should we say this? Messy, not perfect, whatever. I saw a video today of George Bush coming out. It's almost a week after, maybe less than a week afterwards, talking about how Islam. He visited the mosque on Massachusetts Avenue in Washington, talks about how Islam means peace. And I just look at it, and it's still gets under my skin. I think, why in the world did he think it was necessary to say that at that moment? And then the United States undertakes military action in Afghanistan, and there is virtually unanimous support for that across the country. We had to take action in Afghanistan. I just don't know of many people who would ever have thought that the United States should not retaliate in Afghanistan. And yet it turned into this long, you know, war, morphed into nation building at some time, and just had an ignominious end under Joe Biden. So, and then, of course, the war in Iraq started. People have all sorts of different opinions about it. George W. Bush admitted, you know, I started a war based on intelligence. It was false. I mean, he wrote that in his memoir. So the reaction to it, to 9/11, was long and sometimes tortured. It took a long time to find Osama bin Laden, which I thought and still think was job number one after 9/11, was to find and kill everybody who had anything to do with it, planning it, executing it, financing it, and just make sure everybody is found by the United States and killed by the United States. And it still irritates me to this day that Khalid Sheikh Mohammed, the architect of 9/11, is sitting in Guantanamo Bay alive, never having been tried, and will never. He's going to die in jail, never having paid beyond that for what he did. So,
1: Justice Anthony Kennedy. I just wanted to say that.
17: You're right. This is a Supreme Court of the United States issue, and you know the reason. And to his credit, President Obama killed bin Laden, was that if they captured bin Laden, there would be a question about where to bring him, and there would be a huge, significant movement to bring him in the United States and give him full United States constitutional rights and maybe get him out on bail in New York City. So it was an outrageous situation.
1: It was, and we can thank Justice Kennedy, who did wonderful service on First Amendment and terrible, terrible jurisprudence by making it up on 9/11 criminals. Byron, good to talk to you. Follow him at Byron York. Follow me in the next segment on The Hugh Hewitt Show. What happens when artificial intelligence follows our instructions just a little too well? That's the question at the heart of Carbon Zero, a new techno thriller from AI pioneer Craig W. Stanfill. 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
1: Welcome back, America. Republicans gather in Dallas this week, but we have lots of Democrat tape to play for you. Here is Abdul El-Sayed, Democrat poster child for the 2026 election, from a campaign speech, cut number two.
23: Now, every single program I talk to you about, every single one, you propose this program and somebody looks at you, very serious people. They almost always have a side part. They give you that look. Doctor, how are you going to pay for that? You know what they never ask a general who wants to send your tax dollars abroad or go to war in a place like Iran? General, how are you going to pay for that?
1: I think it is. Just say that is the dumbest thing. I think he made fun of people with side parts, which would include me. But I've never said anything that dumb because, you see, that general doesn't decide when or how to spend the money. That is done by the president and the Congress of the United States. The general works for the civilian authorities and those who appropriate the money and direct how it should be used. He's just not qualified. But speaking of not qualified, let's go to Democrat nominee for Senate in Maine, Troy Jackson, cut number 18 from a town hall stump speech Q&A.
24: I want to find out what you are thinking about or planning to do at the state, at the federal level, if you get in up there. You know, Maggie Hassan from New Hampshire has been doing a lot. Mm-hmm. She'll be walking out the door on the right. Same day you're walking in. Mm-hmm. Do you plan on communicating with her and her team to find out what she's been doing? So you can take over instead of start from scratch?
25: Well, I mean, I'd absolutely like to. Because, like I said, this was an issue for me on the state legislature. I did put in bills on this. I had a bunch of ideas, and like I said, that me and Hannah's talked about for her to follow up on as governor. I mean, she has, she already had a bunch of thoughts on it. But yeah, I mean, I would love to take up that mantle. I mean, look, you know, I'm a working class person.
1: You know, I don't think he is. I think he's a political hack. One more cut. James Tallarico, CBS Dallas, with Jack Fink talking about his bill to ban oil and gas in Texas, cut number 15.
0: I mean, in your bill, back House Bill 2206 on the energy, you said there would be a transition to the green economy and you would want to replace lost jobs. That doesn't suggest that there wouldn't be an impact on oil and gas.
2: Well, this is why I was trying to work with Republicans and Democrats alike in the legislature to make this bill a reality, but the bill wasn't even given a hearing. And as you know, covering the legislature, bills, when they first are introduced, are a rough draft, and it's meant to go through a process with stakeholders and with members of both political parties. But folks in the state capitol didn't want to have this conversation, and so the bill died before it even got to committee. And that's a real shame.
1: Let me explain that he's saying pay no attention to the bills that I sponsored because I'm running for Senate now, and I'm really, really, I think I'm at Boy State. I'm at Texas Boy State, and I want to be the president pro tem of the Senate, I think. Oh, my gosh. Tallarico, Abdul El-Sayed, and Troy Jackson. Stay tuned, America. I'll be right back.
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4: News this hour from Town Hall. I'm John Scott. Secretary of State Rubio began a three-day tour of Latin America Tuesday with a visit to Colombia. He says the U.S. wants to cooperate to crack down on criminal trafficking, but also uplift the economy.
5: Security is a basic and most important requirement of government, but prosperity follows closely behind it. And that is the opportunity for a country and an economy that provides the opportunity for upward mobility and prosperity for all of its people. And we believe we have a lot we can do together in the field of energy, in the field of trade, in the field of commerce that allows both countries to benefit.
4: Rubio hailed enhanced and expanded cooperation between the two nations. The White House says the United States banning dairy products, most alcoholic beverages, and some motorcycles from Canada as their trade war escalates. An ex-Colorado crime analyst with the State Bureau of Investigation gets a decade in prison for manipulating DNA data.
6: Prosecutors say she manipulated and omitted data to speed up her work. Yvonne Missy Woods pleaded guilty to perjury, attempting to influence a public servant, forgery, and committing a cybercrime. She was facing between 8 and 16 years in prison during her sentencing hearing in state court. Problems with her work were found in cases involving homicide, sexual assault, robbery, and other crimes. Prosecutors were forced to review hundreds of cases, and at least one murder conviction was overturned. I'm Lisa Dwyer.
4: Republican John Sununu will face Democrat Chris Pappas in November in the race to replace retiring U.S. Senator Jeanne Shaheen in New Hampshire. Sununu was ousted from the Senate by Shaheen in 2008. He was one of two former senators seeking to return to Washington. Pappas left his seat in the 1st Congressional District after four terms to run for the Senate. More of these stories from townhall.com.
9: Hey, I'm Brant, and her name is Sherry.
22: Hello.
9: She's a friend of mine, whom we were just praying for because of a surgery she just went through.
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4: Iranian drivers who use a lot of gasoline are now paying double.
3: Iranian drivers who go over their monthly quota of 29 gallons of gasoline per month, that's 110 liters, must now pay twice as much as they had been paying since December. In the government's announcement, it didn't say that it's because of the war, just that it's because of the current situation. At a gas station in Tehran, customer Varghese Yadigarian says, by international standards, gasoline is still very cheap in Iran, and he says the price probably does need to go up, but he says given how little people earn, any price increase would put even more pressure on ordinary citizens. I'm Donna Water.
4: Thieves have stolen four valuable Renoir paintings from a museum on the French Riviera. The thieves were well-equipped and entered the Renoir Museum in Cagnes-sur-Mer through the garden area. News at townhall.com. Investigators working to figure out what happened in the crash of an Amazon cargo jet in Miami that killed five people on the ground. The NTSB focusing on the lack of a system to stop speeding jets at that airport. The aviation security system that travelers encounter at U.S. airports was built layer by layer. Often after attacks expose new vulnerabilities.
7: Authorities and the aviation industry spent more than a decade trying to address cargo screening and intelligence gaps revealed by the 1988 Pan Am Flight 103 bombing over Lockerbie, Scotland. After 9/11, the federal government restricted airport gate access to ticketed passengers, reinforced cockpit doors, and created the TSA to conduct airport security screening. Thwarted plots involving explosives hidden in shoes, drinks, and underwear led to additional procedures. Rich Thomason reporting.
4: More on these stories at townhall.com.
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0: Morning, Glory, and evening, Grace, America. I'm Hugh Hewitt. Coming up, Ambassador Robert O'Brien, President Trump's National Security Advisor from his first term, joins me. I'll also be joined by Matt Continetti of the Wall Street Journal. I want to begin, though, by going back to yesterday, Labor Day. Hope you had a great Labor Day. I went around at the little gathering yesterday afternoon I was at and asked everyone, what were you doing? Where were you on 9/11? Everybody knew exactly what they were doing. Many had very unique stories because many are from Maine, and Maine had a sort of a locus of the terrorists passing through and touching people's lives and very kind of weird ways. But that's one, Portland, Maine was one of the entry points for some of the terrorists. And the web is all in the Looming Tower. Read that. But yesterday I was on America Reports with Molly and Ben. Holiday, they asked me, can you do it? It's a shopping tip. And the subject was Abdul El-Sayed and Hassan Piker, particularly Hassan Piker. Here is that cut from yesterday, cut number three.
1: All right, we bring in now Fox News contributor and host of The Hugh Hewitt Show, Hugh Hewitt. Thank you so much for being here on this Labor Day. Greatly appreciate it.
0: Thank you, Molly.
1: Yes, I've been dying to talk to you about this. I want to get your take on this. Hassan Piker sitting down with Fox News. He has more than disturbed some members of the Democratic Party. And here's what he had to say about if he's had any actual discussions with the DNC, as if he might be at some point brought into the fold. Take a listen.
2: No, I have not had a conversation with anyone from the DNC. That would be very funny. I don't know how that would go. But let's just say I don't think they're too fond of me, and they just don't want me to exist. And it's not because it's an electoral burden for them necessarily. I think that it's actually quite the opposite. They just don't want me to exist as a vehicle for left insurgent movements to grow within the ranks of the party.
1: Hugh, is he an insurgent leader within the Democratic Party? Should the Democrats be concerned? And quite a number of Democrats, you know, from the top leadership, Hakeem Jeffries, all the way down the line, Cory Booker, there's really a long list that have spoken out against Hassan Piker. And many that say, I don't even want to hear about him anymore. Stop asking me. Your thoughts.
0: Molly, that last part, exactly right. He is not an insurgent. He's a radioactive radical. And he shouldn't be sitting by the phone expecting a phone call from Ken Martin, the chairman of the Democratic National Committee, or any Democrat. They want him to go away. He wants to stay in the middle of people's attention spans. So he gives power to our network, and that's good. I'm glad he's out there talking. But there's an old and true cliche. You only get one chance to make a first impression. He has done that in the summer of the DSA and Hassan Piker and Abdul El-Sayed. And his impression is like a tattoo or even a scar. He's the guy who said America deserved 9/11. He's tried to walk that back. He did so in this interview. He can do so 1,000 times. It won't work. Anyone who bothers to look at all, even beyond that first impression, which is toxic and radioactive, into who he is going to conclude he's not much. He doesn't know much. He doesn't speak well. He doesn't actually offer anything except slogans. And he is a transgressive shock jock kind of personality. And that's not going to change. He can never, in fact, change that. He's 35 years old. He's not changing his MO, and he's not going to change his reputation. So I don't think he's ever coming into the Democratic Party unless they want to leave the center of American politics.
1: Yeah. You know, particularly when it comes to Israel as well, he's been very inflammatory. And you mentioned the apology after 9/11 comments. He tends to, you know, kind of couch things and say, oh, that's not the way things were meant. But the one that got so much attention very recently was, if Jews in America keep putting this idea out there that they are singularly invested in Israel, eventually someone is going to come around and take action, not against the state of Israel, mind you, but against American Jews. And that is why so many moderate Democrats and those in the middle, not just those that support Israel, spoke out against his type of language and the way he says things. Here's what he has to say, though, about Israel and Democrats, the party, the direction. Take a listen.
2: If it were up to me, I would make sure that every Democrat was very critical of Israel and wanted to hold Israel accountable, not just Trump accountable, but Israel accountable and stop spending so much money on endless militarism overseas, endless militarism in the Middle East. That would be my dream. But right now, I'm a very pragmatic person. We're not living in that reality.
1: Your thoughts on the way he continues to address this topic?
0: Or he doesn't, Molly. That was a classic. He's caught in a hole, and he's trying to reverse out of it, and he's spinning his wheels. I understand him to be an anti-Semitic, Islamist apologist radical who wears Mao suits in an attempt to ape the radical lefts of the Shia era. He's got an image in his mind. He has a movie running in his mind about who Hassan Piker is. That movie has hurt Abdul El-Sayed. That movie has hurt James Tallarico. That movie has hurt Troy Jackson in Maine, Chris Pappas in New Hampshire. Every Democrat running everywhere has been hurt by that guy, both of those guys on the screen, Abdul El-Sayed and Hassan Piker. So he can talk 100 hours, and he'll never overcome and be able to paper over a record of some over years. And anyone with a search engine, much less an AI agent, can tell me about Hassan Piker, tell me about where he, you know, how he grew up. He spent a year at the University of Miami, didn't do so hot, retreated to Rutgers, didn't do so hot, got his uncle to give him a job on the Young Turks, and struck out to get an audience. He did that by being transgressive and something of a jerk. There's no walking that back. He is who he is. It's a tattoo.
1: Yeah. Hugh Hewitt, thank you very much. Wonderful to chat with you.
3: So right after I got done with that, a friend of mine from Detroit said, what do you really think about Hassan Piker? Sent me a text. I said, oh, so you're the guy watching Fox News on Labor Day. And, in fact, they have 1 million people watching. It's not the 2.5 million they'll be watching or 3 million they'll be watching tonight on Special Report, but it's always on in some people's mind. And I don't think Hassan Piker can undo Hassan Piker. I don't think he can be anything except Hassan Piker unless he goes away for 5 years. And, you know, works with the halt, the blind, and the lame, and apologizes to everyone for being an absolute horse's behind to everybody on every issue. He's just wrong about everything. And I, as I said on Fox, it is my opinion that he is an anti-Semitic Islamist apologist who's a jerk, and his vulgarity and profanity mask a deficiency in learning. I don't think he has any arguments. There's some pretty smart lefties out there. I've run into them every now and then. And they have arguments to make. And they're not perplexed by data the way that he is. And they're not aggressive that way. The trouble is, he's branded Abdul El-Sayed, or actually Abdul Sayed branded himself as a Hassan Piker clone. And it doesn't get any better when you go out and you talk to people like this cut number 13, Abdul El-Sayed from 5 years ago.
4: 9/11 scarred our country in profound ways, but what we did after 9/11 scarred millions of other people. When we talk about 9/11, we often fail to center them.
3: All right, that's just a deflection from Islamist extremism born out of the Muslim Brotherhood that has have a offshoot cousin that's just as fanatic in Iran. They work together when it's convenient. They work at each other's throats with knives when it's not, and right now, the war that began 25 years ago is ongoing with Iran. Today, Iran apparently fired more missiles at American naval ships, and we have responded in some way, we don't quite yet know, against Iranian tankers. It's all one war. It started on 9/11. Actually, it started before that with the attack on the coal and the attack by al-Qaeda on the embassies in Africa and the attack by al-Qaeda on the barracks in Saudi Arabia. It started earlier than that, with the attack by Hezbollah on the Marine Corps barracks and on the U.S. Embassy before that. It goes back to 1979 and the taking of the American hostages in Tehran. It's a long conflict. Bernard Lewis, who was a guest on the show when he was alive, wrote about it in The Crisis of Islam, many other books at that time. A lot of that knowledge came and went, and it's banked in my head, it's banked in a lot of Americans' heads, but a lot of young people don't know about it. All I want to tell you, get through their head. Radical Islam, Shia and Sunni divisions both, want everybody who is not in their sect, their cult, dead or under their thumb, obedient. And that is never going to change. It doesn't define Islam. Islam is not defined by radical Islamist extremism of the Shia variety or of the Sunni variety. But that those two branches of radical Islamist fascism remains a preeminent threat in the world, second only to the threat posed by the Chinese Communist Party and Xi Jinping. They're a superpower with nukes. Iran is not a nuclear power, and it will never be because of Donald Trump's courageous action in February this year and last year with Operation Midnight Hammer. And that is what I'm going to talk about next with Ambassador Robert O'Brien, who is President Trump's national security advisor, as we check in with him on the Iran war, which is flashed up again this afternoon, CNN citing two U.S. officials say the U.S. targeted multiple Iranian tankers near Karj Island. They shoot a missile at us. The president is not into one-for-one or two-for-one. I think it's a factor of X, and we're just going to sink their tankers until they don't have any left if they keep doing this stuff. Stay tuned, America. I'll be right back with Ambassador O'Brien on The Hugh Hewitt Show.
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0: The midterms are almost here, and Republicans could be in deep trouble. Polls show Democrats leading in key races. Tonight, Rob Finnerty on Newsmax reveals the growing threat from the DSA and the radical left. With less than 60 days to go, Finnerty says it's time for the GOP to hit the panic button. The House may go, and control of the Senate is up for grabs. Gas prices, mortgage rates, health care, and out-of-control national debt. Americans are angry, and the progressive left wants total control of Congress. Tallarico, El Sayed, AOC, Bernie Sanders. Finnerty reveals President Trump's secret plan to fight back and what you can do to help him. Don't miss Finnerty tonight at 8 p.m. Eastern on Newsmax. 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
7: Get better.
8: Welcome back, America. I'm Hugh Hewitt, joined now by Ambassador Robert C. O'Brien, Chairman of the Board of American Global Strategies, my former law partner 1,000 years ago, and most importantly, Ambassador O'Brien was Donald Trump's National Security Advisor for the close of his first term, remains on the President's Intelligence Advisory Board to this day. Ambassador O'Brien, welcome back. I wanted to go to the news of the moment. Iranian officials have told the Wall Street Journal that they are using electro-optical seekers to try and maneuver their cruise missiles towards our ship, and they fired at some today. We've responded by sinking a number of Iranian tankers. What do you imagine would be Donald Trump's response if the Iranians succeeded in striking an American naval ship?
7: It'll be overwhelming, and I think the response to date has been incredibly generous of President Trump. He's been very reticent to use force against the Iranian people because he understands what war means, and he's been trying to keep this under control. But if the Iranians push this too far, they're going to have hell to pay. And my advice to the Iranian regime is don't strike an American warship.
8: I agree with that advice. I don't know who's running that. Now, you've studied the Iranian problem, and you've also studied our American Navy for decades. Do you think we have what it takes to maintain what is the largest blockade, I believe, in the last 150 years? It might have been bigger on the Confederacy during the Civil War, but it's a much bigger operation than the Cuban Missile blockade. Can we keep this up?
7: We can keep it up indefinitely, Hugh. And the Iranians think that when the midterms come, that if the Democrats win, that they'll be free from the blockade. As you know, the president has his greatest power in foreign affairs and in defense of the United States. The blockade's not going to end. Scott Bessent's economic fury outcast is not going to end. And the Iranians are going to find no relief from American sanctions, from the blockade, and from our military responses to any provocations that they make. You know, the interesting thing is, Hugh, that this war was about defeating the Iranian nuclear program. That's under rubble. It was about diminishing their ballistic missile program. That industrial base has been wiped out, and they have very few missiles left, and they've depleted or had destroyed all their missiles. Their Navy's been sunk. Their Air Force has been sunk. And we want to contain their proxies. And Hezbollah is on its last legs. The Israelis captured a major Hezbollah bunker and tunnel complex just 10 miles from Israel over the weekend. Hamas has agreed to disarm. So this has been a total win for the United States of America. And the Iranian regime has redefined winning as regime survival. This was never about regime change. It was never a goal. If it happened, great, but it was never the president's goal. He wasn't going to put American Marines and soldiers on the ground in Iran to be shot at and have IEDs blown up on us. And so they've redefined victory as regime survival. And amazing that the legacy media, the Democrats, have agreed with the Iranian definition of victory rather than a military or diplomatic version of what actually happened. And we're winning. And the Iranians, the legacy media, the Democrats are defining it as a loss. It's quite amazing.
8: So, Ambassador O'Brien, you were in the White House when the maximum sanctions campaign kicked off. You were there when Qasem Soleimani was taken out in Iraq, and then Biden came in. How much did the Biden years allow Iran to recover from the damage done to it by maximum sanctions?
7: It was dramatic, Hugh, and we saw it, unfortunately, on October 7th when the Iranian-backed proxies attacked and committed genocide that we haven't seen since World War II in Israel, the slaughter of over 1,000 innocent women and children, men, young people at music festivals. Remember that October 7th tragedy occurred, that the terrorist attack occurred, just weeks after the Biden administration paid multi-billion dollars in sanctions to the Iranians. And at the time I said, unfortunately, it's going to encourage more hostage-taking and it's going to encourage more terrorist activity in the region. And it did both. Hundreds of hostages were taken on October 7th. And then it was the largest terrorist attack since 9/11. So, you know, when you feed the terrorists and you try to appease them, you only get more terror and horrific damage as a result. And unfortunately, that's what happened during the Biden administration.
8: So I know you would only refer to open source information, but I always say that when I have Senator Cotton on or you on the Intelligence Advisory Board or anyone in the government, I know you would only use open source. In your view, how crippled is the Iranian regime? Are they like a fighter in the 12th round who's taken 100 blows to the stomach and a couple to the head? Are they going to buckle?
7: Well, we'll see if they buckle or not, because remember here, they're different than like the Venezuelans or the Cubans or even the Russians. the Chinese, they're not motivated by ideology. They're motivated by religious fervor and fanaticism. And so, you know, the regime is you know, reportedly split between the extremists and the fanatics and the thugs. And, you know, whoever wins that, the extremists, the fanatics, or the thugs, is not going to be a good outcome for us or for the Iranian people. So we have to keep an eye on them. But they're badly damaged, and they know it, we know it. It's a difficult situation to see them recovered from. What hasn't happened yet is the economic, you know, 1-2 punch has been delivered with the blockade and the Operation Outcast, Scott Bessent tracking down all the mullahs and the ayatollahs and the Revolutionary Guard generals' accounts that are in the Caymans and the Cyprus and Panama and Dubai and all these places around the world, all the money they stole from the Iranian people that belongs to the Iranian people and belongs to the victims of Iranian terrorism. Scott Bessent's going to freeze all that money and bring it back. He's also sanctioning all the front companies from shipping companies in Hong Kong and Singapore and Indonesia and Malaysia to airlines like Mahan Air, which was sanctioned today, and banks like the aptly named Global Golden Bank in Turkey that was reportedly funneling Chinese money to Iran. All that's being shut down, so the Iranians are going to find themselves in a very difficult situation. And it's hard to see how they can recover or even survive.
8: Okay, we got a minute, Ambassador O'Brien. Does AI enable Secretary Bessent and the others on the sanctions watch to track money more effectively and quicker and cut it off?
7: Absolutely.
8: Okay, I just want people to understand, when we talk about AI, there's stuff like that, that application that the ambassador just said they got to keep in mind. Robert O'Brien, always good to see you. Follow him at RCO, Robert O'Brien, over on Exxon and American Global Strategies. Thank you, Mr. Ambassador. Coming up, Matt Continetti. Oh, you bet, sir. Coming up, Matt Continetti, Wall Street Journal columnist, also Thursday contributor to the Commentary Magazine, also head of domestic policy studies at American Enterprise Institute. He's a young, meaning that he's under 50. So I want to ask him where he was on 9/11 and what he was up to. Not so young, but he's in college, I think. But we'll find out from Matt Continetti at that point. And we continue to look backwards at 9/11, forward, hopefully to the collapse of the Iranian regime. Stay tuned, America. I'm Hugh Hewitt.
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5: 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Why would you want to do that? Because you know inflation is here. Not coming. It's here. And you know gold cracked the $1,800 barrier recently. And you know that when

0: Welcome back, Hugh Hewitt, on this Tuesday of the 25th week of remembering, 25th anniversary of the disaster that was 9/11, and it's going to be a week full of this. Matt Continetti joins me now, columnist for the Wall Street Journal, Free Expressions Vertical. You also read his work at American Enterprise Institute. You hear him on the Thursday Commentary Podcast. You hear him on this program once or twice a week. Matt, I'm wondering, did you listen to the Commentary Podcast from this morning yet?
1: I haven't yet. Hugh, it's on my to-listen list.
0: Well, it's 9/11 heavy and some big, profound questions. I'm setting the table for a week of this. Where were you on 9/11? What do you recall of the day?
1: Well, I recall everything. I was in a dorm in Columbia University on 114th Street, and the dorm had 13 floors. I was on the 13th floor that had 15. And I was awakened by a friend because I had a intern interview scheduled downtown. And the friend said, oh, you shouldn't go. A plane just hit the World Trade Center. And then for the next 16 or so hours, I had a front row seat, as it were, from our dorm room. And I was in charge of about 35 first years, 18-year-olds.
0: Oh, you're the RA.
1: Columbia.
0: You're the resident
1: RA.
0: Advisor?
1: I was a junior. Yeah, I was a junior, and I had about 35 18-year-olds. This was their opening memories of New York City, was 9/11, from the south-facing windows of our dorm.
0: All right, oh, you got to. I don't know if you've ever written about this, Matt. I don't know if you followed those kids. Were any of them New Yorkers, or was everyone from away?
1: Well, a bunch of students were from Long Island or New Jersey, but many were from abroad, you know, from outside of New York and the East Coast. I remember one student was from Ohio in particular.
0: The smart one. You always remember the smart one, Matt, the Ohio one.
1: Exactly. So. Yeah, exactly.
0: How did they react as 18-year-olds to what is, you know, last night I was at a gathering of 10 people. Everyone knows exactly where they were and what happened to them that day if you are over a certain age, and I believe that age is third or fourth grade. So how did the 18-year-olds?
1: Yeah, well, absolutely. And I think it was the same with those 18-year-olds. Of course, we were in shock. Columbia University was in shock. They closed the classes. They closed down the campus. You know, our memories of that day, if you were in New York, you heard the F-16s and F-15s patrolling the skies of New York, which was a very odd sight or experience and sound. The phones were down. You know, and of course, this is 2001, and so you remember, Hugh, but many of our listeners may not. The internet was still fairly primitive, and yeah. So we were able to kind of communicate through our families through emails and let them know we were safe. But of course, once the towers fell, and all you could see was the pillar of smoke from the south end of the Manhattan, a lot of people just were glued to their TVs, even in New York City, even on that 13th floor of John Jay Hall.
0: Did the sense of peril that was in downtown Manhattan, did that reach the Upper West? I lived at 110th and Broadway at Columbia for a summer, and that's a long way away for the benefit of people who don't know New York. Could as well be a different world. But did the sense of peril reach to the Upper West Side?
1: Oh, absolutely. I mean, like I said, you could hear the jets flying

0: above. Immediately, many Colombians went to the nearby hospital, Columbia Presbyterian, and began donating blood. There was a kind of confusion on campus, of course, and actually one of our most famous students at that time was Monica Lewinsky. She was spotted on College Walk kind of talking into a cell phone trying to get directions or tell people that she was safe too. So it was distraught, you know. I mean, there was certainly a sense of trauma. Of course, I had nightmares about the day that went on for several years. But I would say there was also a kind of a feeling of resolve. A lot of people were joined up from that 9/11 generation, including Colombians. And so there was a sense that that America had been attacked. And of course, in those early hours of the morning of 9/11, we still didn't understand the scale of the attack. And so there were, of course, the reports coming in from the Pentagon shortly after the plane struck the towers. We didn't quite know what happened to Flight 93 yet, but there were kind of scattered reports of other attacks in the D.C. area. I remember Britt Hume reporting. And so the sense that we were in for a long haul, I think, became very clear. And let's not forget, we had anthrax in New York City not long after the initial 9/11 attacks.
1: And then we had the shooters in D.C. not long thereafter. I'll be right back with Matt Continetti, because now I want to ask him the impact 25 years down the road, what he thinks it was. Don't go anywhere on QQ It. Stay with us.
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1: Welcome back, America. I'm Hugh Hewitt. Matt Continetti is my guest. 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Listen to him on commentary on the podcast on Thursday. Read him in the Wall Street Journal, where he writes at least weekly. Matt, you came in late. Earlier in the program, I explained I spent 9/11 on the air with Dwayne and Adam for at least 6 and probably 9 hours because I had the morning shift, 9 to noon East Coast time, and then the afternoon shift. 6 to 9 on the East Coast, and we just went on and on and on. So I've got hours and hours of me talking, and so I know the impact it had on me very well. I am curious, the discussion on commentary, the impact that it has had on the country and whether or not it was hijacked by decisions made by media corporations not to show the footage again and again and again. What do you think?
0: I think it had a tremendous impact on the country, Hugh, and I think the events of that day reverberate 25 years later. I'm struck by a few things. This anniversary is happening a week after the anniversary of the infamous Durban conference in South Africa, which was billed as a conference on anti-racism. It occurred 1 week before 9/11, but instead was devoted to ostracizing and demonizing Israel and actually accusing the state of Israel of all the same things it's accused of today by the far left, colonialism, even genocide. And I remember at the time thinking, well, that's odd that people would spend so much time demonizing Israel. And then a week later, we have this attack on the United States. And, of course, the same forces that want to destroy the state of Israel want to destroy the United States of America. The two countries are linked. And I think that we still see that today in our fight in the Middle East against Iran, a theocracy which is pursuing a nuclear bomb so it can destroy the state of Israel, and, of course, which spends all of its anti-American rallies chanting death to America, death to the great state, and that's us. So we're still in the same conflict. That conflict has always been generational. It was called the Long War early on, you remember, after 9/11. It is a long war. But despite all the ups and downs, I actually think America has done a pretty good job not only protecting the homeland against attack, but also destroying the threat of radical Islam in its various forms. It's a brutal fight. It's a fight that has tremendous costs. But I do think we should feel that we have achieved much in the war on terrorism 25 years after 9/11, and we can't stop.
1: Well, I'm going to agree with you, but add as an addendum, except in Africa. We are not watching Africa as fundamentalist Sunni Islam spreads across the continent and radicalizes Islamists from Atlantic to Pacific coast of Africa, and it's going to be a problem for the next 25 years. Matt, I wanted to close with this. I believe the battle with Iran is actually the final battle in the first front of the long war, because that's inextricably tied. I know it's Shia versus Sunni, but it's all wrapped up in Islamist fundamentalism, and so I think it's connected. Do you share my belief it's connected?
0: It is connected. I would say, though, that, you know, as Bernard Lewis, the great scholar of the Middle East, once pointed out, Islam's bloody borders. And so I don't think, even if we're successful, as it appears we are being successful in Iran right now, in squeezing that regime, exerting tremendous economic pain and pressure on that regime, we're still in for a long fight against radical Islam, which has its designs to destroy the West. There's no question about it. To destroy America, to destroy Israel, and everybody in between. And so there, I think we have to look not just to Iran, not just to the threat in Africa, as you rightly point out, Hugh, but we have to think about, you know, are we submitting to the same anti-American ideologies that you saw present at that anti-racism so-called conference in Durban, which attacked Israel the week before 9/11, and then which you see play out in all of bin Laden's rhetoric surrounding 9/11. We can't allow ourselves to be captured by the ideology, even as we defeat the radicals on the battlefield.
1: So this is the summer of the DSA, Hassan Piker and Abdul El Sayed, as well as DSA-adjacent people. Yeah, are we fighting about 9/11 in proxy campaigns right now about who was responsible for 9/11? Because I think we are, but I don't know if you agree.
0: Well, no, I think there's no question about it. I mean, think about one of the most, among many controversial things Hassan Piker said, is that America deserved 9/11. Now, all of a sudden, after that comment surfaced, Abdul El Sayed, the candidate in Michigan, is saying, oh, Piker's just some social media guy in California. He knows that most Americans hear something like that, and they don't want to reward it at all. And that's why I think the Michigan race continues to be a toss-up, and Mike Rogers has a chance of defeating Abdul El Sayed, because voters can see that El Sayed is a radical. He claims he's not a socialist, except he has all socialist policies, and he clearly has affiliations and associations with people who are radical despisers of this country and want to destroy the state of Israel. There's no question about that. So we have to have that fight in politics. I think even as we've established a lot of facts on the ground fighting political Islam abroad. And of course, I shouldn't go remiss in not mentioning we gave up Afghanistan to the Taliban, and that was a serious defeat. That happened under Joe Biden, and I think we're going to have to pay for that down the road.
1: And a quick exit question. I continue to recommend Lawrence Wright's The Looming Tower as the one best book on where it came from. Do you have a competing recommendation?
0: The Looming Tower is excellent. You know, one of the big books that was influential on me was Bernard Lewis's What Went Wrong, about the Middle East.
1: The crisis
0: and
1: of
0: about,
1: Islam, yeah.
0: And then the other good book is a book called Terror and Liberalism by Paul Berman. He was one of these liberals on the other side of the aisle after 9/11 who was mugged by reality. And I think that book holds up very well, and it shows you this liberal instinct to simply appease not just violent aggressors abroad, but also these radical socialists, Islamists here at home.
1: Bonus question. I think W did as well as any president could have done. Do you agree or disagree with me?
0: I absolutely agree. I mean, President Bush's big mistake was in not sending enough troops to Iraq initially and then waiting 2 years to change his strategy and to send more forces into Iraq. That cost us a lot, but he finally got it right with the surge. And now we don't have to worry about Iraq in the same way we did before. We have to focus on Iran.
1: Amen to that. Matt Continetti, I hope we talk to you on Friday on this very poignant week. I appreciate your time today. Don't go anywhere, Merrick. I'll be right back to wrap up today's Hugh Hewitt Show.
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0: Welcome back. If you enjoyed listening to Matthew Continetti, that will be posted at my YouTube channel, Hugh Hewitt, YouTube. 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Please also like and subscribe to my podcast, Highly Concentrated Hugh. I want to close the afternoon by talking to you about American Legislative Exchange Council, one of our great sponsors, ALEC.org. And I want to do that because I'm flying to California tomorrow. Tudor Dixon is sitting in for me tomorrow. Thank you, Tudor. And I'll be back from California on Wednesday, talking to you on Wednesday through the rest of this very pregnant week full of reminiscence and grief and memory and resolve or not resolve or finger-pointing or not finger-pointing. It's a complicated week. But the American Legislative Exchange Council has in one place collected all the reasons why California has plummeted from the land I moved to in 1978 to the place I now go to for an occasional visit but cannot possibly become a resident of again because it's a collapsed state. And that's all collected at richstatespoorstates.com. Our friends at ALEC know exactly what they're talking about. They have long researched this. Jonathan Williams, Lisa Nelson, the entire crew over there. They put it in one book. It's free. richstatespoorstates.com. Head over to richstatespoorstates.com. Get the book. You'll enjoy it. And join ALEC if you're either in a state legislator or a legislature or adjacent thereto. Second sponsor I want to tell you about is BestHotGrill.com. And I want to tell you about that because after 9/11 on Friday will come, blessedly, college football and the NFL on Saturday and Sunday. In fact, the NFL comes back on Wednesday night. You need to go out and tailgate. 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From 36 inches on up to the 56-inch big, you know, they got all sorts, 40 different makes, models, accessories, but you got to go to the website to see. But if you really want to be the king of the tailgate land, whichever yours might be, outside the Shoe or outside the Big House, outside First Energy in Cleveland or anywhere in the United States, outside the Coliseum, outside Foxborough, besthotgrill.com. Very best, made in the United States of America by our friends Rhett, Irene, for decades and decades and decades, the Solaire Infrared Grill, producing the very best grill out there. Don't forget to do it. Also want to say in advance, it's kind of weird and wonderful that Dwayne and Adam and I have been doing this program since 9/11. We were actually together since July 17th. Dwayne and I started on July 10th of 2000. Adam joined a week later. So the same group has done 25 years of program since that awful day. But I don't think any of us have ever gone back. It's either either 6 or 9 hours of broadcast that day. We did the morning show 6 to 9 Pacific, 9 to noon East Coast, and then I came back in the afternoon drive, and I think we went on. But it's wonderful to have professionals like Dwayne and Adam, and now Harley, working with you for 25 years. Not very common in the business in which we are in. And I greatly appreciate everything that they do and that you listen to us and make it possible to do as long as we can, bringing the stories that matter, including those that are troubling or laden with grief. I'll be back on Thursday, Tudor Dixon, and tomorrow on The Hugh Hewitt Show.
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3: News this hour from Town Hall. I'm John Scott. The U.S. military destroyed 5 Iranian oil tankers in response to the latest attacks on its warships. Iran then hit back at American targets in Jordan, the latest burst of back-and-forth strikes. Following Tuesday's American strikes, Iran launched missiles toward U.S. targets in Jordan, according to Iranian state media. Jordan's military said its air defense system intercepted 18 ballistic missiles. There were no casualties. The trade war with Canada heats up as tariffs on U.S. products go into effect.
4: Canadian tariffs now in effect on more than 700 American products, from steel to aluminum to cheese, after retaliatory tariffs of up to 50% began Tuesday. Canadian Prime Minister Mark Carney.
5: They wanted us to become even more reliant on them, not less. In too many areas, they wanted dependency, not a true economic partnership.
4: Now President Trump threatening Canadian jetmaker Bombardier, the private company, says its supply chain includes about 2,800 U.S. companies in 47 states. Canada is the second largest U.S. trading partner after Mexico, and crude imports equal nearly 20% of U.S. petroleum consumption. I'm Julie Walker.
3: And flying delays in Britain are expected to continue into Wednesday. Lisa Dwyer reports.
6: An air traffic control problem disrupted travel across Britain Tuesday, canceling more than 1,000 flights, leaving passengers stranded for hours. Britain's National Air Traffic Services says it has resolved a problem in its flight processing system. Departures at London Heathrow have resumed, but the busy airport suspended arrivals for the rest of the night as airlines and airports work to clear out a huge backlog of delayed flights. British Airways was forced to cancel or divert more than 100 flights. Ryanair had to cancel more than 50 scheduled flights. I'm Lisa Dwyer.
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3: Flights to and from Indonesia's capital of Jakarta and nearby regions have now resumed after a volcanic eruption. We hear more on the story from international correspondent Charles de Ledesma, who has this update reporting now from London.
11: Flights to and from Jakarta resumed Tuesday after ash from Anak Krakatau forced a two-day closure that halted nearly 3,000 flights. Six others that closed during the eruption have also resumed operations. The continuous eruption with lava fountains and loud booms ended Sunday, but the volcanic island remained active Tuesday morning. Anak Krakatau is a volcanic island in the Sunda Strait between Indonesia's main islands of Java and Sumatra. Its name means Child of Krakatau. The volcano is the offspring of the infamous Krakatau, whose monumental 1883 eruption triggered a period of global cooling. I'm Charles de Ledesma.
3: News and analysis at townhall.com. Thieves have hit the Renoir Museum on the French Riviera and made off with four valuable paintings by the French Impressionist master. Police are still searching for the perpetrators. Last year, thieves stole nine pieces from the Napoleonic crown jewel collection at the Louvre, in a brazen daytime heist. Chimps are getting health checks.
12: Chimpanzees once used in hepatitis B vaccine experiments are getting health checks at their new home in Liberia. The West African chimpanzees receive care such as teeth cleanings and x-rays at the Second Chance Chimpanzee Refuge. American researchers used more than 400 chimps from the 1970s until the early 2000s. Liberia has the second highest number of chimpanzees in West Africa. The checks assess long-term health and tailor care plans. The sanctuary's veterinarian says these checks are vital for the chimps' well-being. Keith Peters reporting.
3: More on these stories at townhall.com.
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13: 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This is the Hugh Hewitt Show.
0: Morning, glory, and evening, grace, America. I'm Hugh Hewitt. This is the week of the 25th anniversary of 9/11. And 9/11 is like any trauma that anybody suffers. We all suffered it collectively if you're over the age of 10. You eventually box it up and you put it away on a shelf and you take it out occasionally, and we're taking it out this week. For the benefit of people who are new to the program, new to me, I'm thinking of my friends on in Las Vegas on 106.9 FM, my new affiliate there. You don't know anything about me. I was on the air with Dwayne and Adam, same game. Harley is new with our video production now, but at the time it was just a radio show with 100 affiliates. And I was on the air from 9 to noon, East Coast time, and 6 to probably 10 or 11, we can't really remember, and we've never listened to the tape. We've got the tape. I'll play some of it on Thursday and Friday. But I was walking up the steps of the studio when I pulled into the parking lot, and the announcer on the All Talk News 24/7, 365, said a plane had hit the World Trade Center, walked into the studio, told Dwayne, somber music today, some idiot flew their plane into the World Trade Center. It's going to be very difficult to get those people out. Then we were live when the second plane hit, and immediately, boom, you know it's terrorism when the second plane hits and you're watching it. So we just stayed on the air for 3 hours telling people. I still get people coming up to me to this day. I heard about 9/11 from you. And in a situation like that, AM radio is where you go. You go for updates and shows. People just give you play-by-play and what's going on and how awful it is. So we've got, I got 8 hours or 9 hours of me talking to Dwayne that day, a little bit of Adam, and maybe we'll pull that out. But it is, I listened to the commentary podcast this morning. They're talking about what it did and what it didn't do. I'll be asking everyone that today because it's really part of our election in 2 months. I mean, really. Usually it's a referendum election on a president in their sixth year. This is a choice election. The choice is between Donald Trump and the GOP and seriousness on national security, including the battle with Iran, and Abdul El-Sayed and his Democratic Party. Here's Abdul El-Sayed and his Democratic Party, cut number 13.
14: 9/11 scarred our country in profound ways, but what we did after 9/11 scarred millions of other people. When we talk about 9/11, we often fail to...
0: I don't think we need to talk about centering on them. Play it again in case you think I'm not making this up. Abdul El-Sayed, cut number 13.
14: 9/11 scarred our country in profound ways, but what we did after 9/11 scarred millions of other people. When we talk about 9/11, we often fail to...
0: We often fail to center them. Okay, he shouldn't be anywhere near the United States Senate. Donald Trump, representing serious people on 9/11, gave a speech on the Mall today on the 20th anniversary start of the week, cut number 9.
15: On 9/11, nearly 3,000 precious souls were stolen from us, killed by evil terrorists at the World Trade Center, the Pentagon, and on Flight 93. All of these years later, we gather on another Tuesday morning in September to reaffirm the sacred vow we made quarter of a century ago, We will never forget. We say it and we mean it. We will never forget those we lost, and we will never forget the immortal heroes of September 11th, 2001.
0: Good for the president. Longer cut number six.
15: Today we also remember another hero of 9/11. After the plane hit the South Tower, a group of people on the 78th floor were trapped with broken bones, charred skin, and eyes and lungs filled with black smoke. Death was all about them. It was certain. They were sure they were going to die. Then suddenly a rescue appeared. They call him the man in the red bandana. Have you heard that term? The man in the red bandana has become more famous than me. I don't like it. Very unhappy, but he's become much more famous than me. Now, as the man in the red bandana, he had found the only stairwell that barely survived. The stairwells were all knocked down. You couldn't get by. Impassable. He found an opening in one of the stairwells, and the impact was so great, there was no other way down but this one little opening, this one little hole, and traveled down from the 104th floor to look for those trapped and dying. When he heard cries for help on the 78th floor, he began extinguishing the fires, blocking the exit, directing survivors who could walk, of which there weren't that many. He helped some out physically. They literally pulled them out toward the only working stairwell and carried those who couldn't walk. And he just did things that people said were not even imaginable because they knew they were dead. They said, "We're goners." One guy was screaming, "We're goners, we're goners." He didn't know that those he helped, and nor who would have known, but he willingly made all of these trips up and down, up and down, up and down, over and over again, saving life after life. That rescuer was a 24-year-old equities trader and volunteer firefighter from Rockland County named Wells Crowther. And Wells's father, also a firefighter, great firefighter, had given him that bandana as a very special tribute when he was a boy. He probably knew something about his son. When asked why he always kept it, Wells replied, "With this red bandana, I'm going to change the world. I'm going to change the world with this bandana." Little did he know, on September 11th, Wells saved many, many people before losing his own life in the South Tower lobby when the building came down. He was in the lobby, and that building came down, thousands of tons of steel.
0: Let me then go to cut number seven to the president today.
15: In the course of history, there are a few moments that divide time into really what came before when you look at what took place that day. Nobody will ever even think of such a thing being able to happen again, and we're going to do everything in our power to make sure it doesn't. That was a day like no other. September 11th was one of those moments in time where you always, everybody knows exactly where they were. I know exactly where I was. I was watching and looking, and it was a beautiful, beautiful morning. And I looked out, and then all of a sudden I saw an alert on television. I looked out my window and I saw things that I never want to see again. We're never going to see them again. But in just over 100 minutes, 175,000 tons of steel and concrete were reduced to ruin, and 3,000 lives were extinguished, immediately extinguished. The world we knew and the nation that we loved had changed. I said it to myself, and I looked and I said, "Well, the world has changed forever. So many things have changed because of that day." Yet this battered piece of steel here today on the Ellipse is a reminder that America is blessed with a strength no fire can consume, no evil can conquer, and no terror can destroy.
0: One more cut from the president, cut number eight from this morning.
15: For the past few months, Tunnels to Towers has taken the steel across the nation to remind Americans of what we overcame that day and what our heroes did. And on September 11th, 23 members of the New York Police Department, 37 members of the Port Authority Police, 3 court officers, and 343 members of the New York Fire Department made the ultimate sacrifice. And they knew what they were getting into. They saw it. They knew what was going to happen. They were running up those stairs, and they knew what was going to happen. There wasn't one of them that thought otherwise. The bravery is really incredible. But their photos are all around us today of these incredible people, men and women, but just incredible, brave people. You never know about bravery until you really test it. You don't know. We're deeply honored to be joined this morning by more than 150 first responders from New York, along with dozens more from Washington, D.C., Arlington, and Pennsylvania, who carry on the mission of their fallen comrades. I've been to all three. I speak to all three on every, we pick one or sometimes two, and we speak on that very special day. And we're also joined by more than 200 proud members of the United States military who were there, and some were not there, and some are here just because they want to honor the people that were. Would you all stand up, please? Everybody, please stand up. That's great. Anybody that was there, great. Thank you very much. Thank you very much.
0: He's speaking on behalf of the entire country and thanking them. I'm going to spend some time talking with Rich Lowry, Brett Baer, others throughout the day about this. Tudor Dixon will be in for me tomorrow as I fly back to California. And, of course, I'll be spending a lot of time on Thursday and Friday as well. Pivotal event. You know, my life has three parts. Cold War, the holiday from history from 1991 to 2001, and post-2001. Because everything changed 25 years ago, and it remains changed. And I'll tell you more about that after the break right here on The Hugh Hewitt Show.
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0: Do you know what the Bible says about business, money, and investing? 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
11: '9/11 scarred our country in profound ways, but what we did after 9/11 scarred millions of other people. When we talk about 9/11, we often fail to center them.
0: Welcome back, America. I'm Hugh Hewitt. That was Abdul El-Sayed, and I'm joined by Rich Lowry, editor-in-chief of National Review, host of the Editor's Podcast and the McCarthy Report when it comes back. I don't know where it's been. Rich, welcome. I have been posing to the audience that, you know, normally a six-year of a presidential term is a referendum election. This seems to me like a choice election between Trump and the GOP, which is serious about national security, and Abdul El-Sayed and the Democratic Party, which isn't. What do you think of my framing?
10: I think that's correct. The question is whether the voters are going to see it that way, and Republicans need to do everything they can to make sure that they do. And I think the upside scenario for Republicans here, Hugh, is not great. It's basically a 2022 type outcome where you limit your losses. But if you limit losses in the House and hold the Senate, I think that's a good night. And if that happens, it'll be all about Democrats having made themselves even more radioactive when their image was already in the toilet in 2024 and has gotten worse since then.
0: Yeah. How much do you think the summer of the DSA and the rise of Piker and El Sayed define this election? The Tallarico was kind of a weird psychedelic backdrop.
10: Yeah. I think that's right. Again, it's just, do voters feel about it that way, or is it for them it's just a referendum about how they're feeling about the economy and prices? I fear it's going to be more of the latter, but what's happening in the Democratic Party is highly consequential, right? The most significant movement within the Democratic Party is the DSA, which is basically run by communists. These are two nesting operations trying to subvert one another. The DSA is nesting within the Democratic Party and trying to subvert it, whereas you have No Kidding Communists nesting within the DSA and trying to take it over.
0: So, Rich, now I want to jump. I was on the air on this program on 9/11 for between 6 and 9 hours, broadcasting live. And 25 years later, I was 45 then, I'm 70 now. And this whole 25 years has been defined by 9/11. Where were you on 9/11, and has your 25 years been defined by 9/11?
10: I was in downtown Manhattan at 14th between Union Square and 5th, and the
0: Holy
10: first plane came screaming down Fifth Avenue. I heard it, and I thought to myself in the back of my head, you know, that's a really loud plane. That's the sound people describe before they hear plane crashes. I didn't hear anything because it was too far downtown. And then, Hugh, my last pre-9/11 thought or statement, if you will, was I was direct messaging with my dear colleague Jonah Goldberg, and he just said, turn on the TV. I was like, what station? He said, no, you don't understand. Just turn on the TV. I turned it on, immediately saw the tower of flame and realized, well, that was the plane I heard. So I watched a little bit. Then I went downstairs to go down Fifth Avenue, which had a perfect view. And then I didn't understand what happened because in between leaving my apartment and getting on the street, the second plane had hit. And Hugh, one thing that really shocks people, but it's kind of true, Walker Percy, the great novelist and social critic, wrote about this. Heard some people get excited by natural disasters or things that are different. There were people from staffers from the grocery store underneath me who were running laughing to Fifth Avenue to get a look at this. I still remember there was a truck. You don't see many pickup trucks in Manhattan, but for some reason there was a pickup truck. And the guys had stopped the truck, and two or three of them had gotten out to sit on the cab so someone could take a picture of them with the flaming World Trade Center behind them. And I think part of this was people really not realizing – I mean, it was obviously something awful had happened, but not realizing the true severity of it. I went back upstairs to write a little, you know, blog post about what I'd seen, and then when I was on the streets next, they collapsed, and people were weeping on the sidewalks. I still remember a young couple with a girl, and they hadn't been down there. They hadn't been affected directly by it, but they realized what had happened, and she was just weeping in his arms as they were walking along. Subways were shut. I walked, you know, 20 blocks up to our National Review offices, but the rumors, you know, it was like a movie, as people say about it, everything like this, right? Cabs were stopped in the streets with the doors open and the news radio turned on so people could gather around to hear what might be happening or happening next, and there were rumors of more planes coming to Manhattan. And that night, you know, all of Manhattan was shut down. I remember you just heard these sonic booms from jet airplanes patrolling over the streets of Manhattan, which would have been something unimaginable 12 hours earlier, but of course our entire world had changed.
0: So, Rich, you get a whole 3 minutes to answer this question. After 9/11, I was on the air that day, said everything has changed and it won't change back. But in fact, it did change and the country split in two. And some people were on the side of, like Jim Garrity wrote the book, Voting to Kill. Some people on that side have ended up on the other side now. That meaning they oppose the war with Iran. The serious 9/11 hawks understand it's all one war. It still is all one war. What happened to split some of those people from the Voting to Kill party to the America's the Problem party?
10: Well, first of all, I remember talking to Norman Bedoritz, our late great friend, in the weeks after September 11th, with everything was united, and he's like, wait, there'll be anti-war protests before you know it. You know, and this is just when, even before we've gone into Afghanistan, I guess. And he was totally right. So the country is divided over it. And then you've had elements of the right, you know, not unreasonably, in my view, looking especially at the experience of Iraq and saying, well, that was too painful and costly and we didn't know what we're doing. Let's be careful about doing that again. But, Hugh, I do think there have been surprises in the Iran war. Maybe Trump wouldn't do it again, certainly not the way he's done it. But there's still a chance he could crack that regime. And if you had that regime fall, you could have a real chance for a normal yep. Middle East. I think that would be a huge bookend from what we're talking about we experienced on September 11th to now. It would be an epic historic change forged by multiple administrations by hook and crook.
0: Now, I want to close with this question, which I'll be asking all week. Could anyone have done a better job than George W. Bush did for the entirety of someone elected in a contested election a year earlier?
10: Yes. I think if you went back, you'd do the Iraq war differently, or maybe you wouldn't do it, or you'd wait longer. So I do think that overwhelmed his presidency. But in terms of keeping us safe, right, I mean – again, it's easy to forget, but we were all on tenterhooks expecting another attack. There'd be rumors, don't go on the subway today because there's going to be a terrorist attack, and it never happened. We hardened our defenses. We did more surveillance. We took the fight to them overseas. Now, they're downsized with a lot of costs and blood and treasure, but that another one hasn't occurred. We would have been shocked by that in the immediate aftermath of September 11th, and is a big victory.
0: I'm going to stand on that line all day. I don't think anyone could have done better than W, because the ultimate measurement was the homeland attacked in a significant way from abroad since then? And the answer is, I believe, no. But that could be over in a day, right? That's a day-by-day issue.
10: Yeah. Absolutely.
0: Different way to grow up. Rich Lowry, I look forward to the editors this week. By the way, next week we got to come back and talk about the weird water discussion, because I thought you could have let Michael Brendan Doherty and Charles C.W. Cook go for a couple of hours, and I would have listened to that.
10: Yeah, yeah.
0: That was that good.
10: I let it go for as long as I reasonably could. But everyone thinks the argument should go on longer.
0: Well, I understand what a break is. We're coming up on a break, and I understand that you got to run the show. I just want you to go back and do it again. But I don't know it'll get that sparky. Charles doesn't get sparky very often. But that was
10: a long nightmare as ever. The McCarthy Report's back this week. So.
0: Oh, good. Thank you. Because I want to know, somebody asked him, Shannon Bream asked him yesterday, why is Khalid Sheikh Mohammed still alive? And Andy needs to talk to you about that at length. Rich Lowry, follow him on X at Rich Lowry, Editor-in-Chief of National Review. Listen to the editors and come right back to the Hugh Hewitt Show.
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0: 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I hope to see Andrew and Todd on Thursday. I'm flying out to California tomorrow. Tudor Dixon is in for me. But you'll listen to Tudor tomorrow, and I'll fill you in on all things California on Thursday. 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Can I go back and play again, please? Because we're warming up for Lilacs. Abdul El Sayed, cut number 13.
1: 9/11 scarred our country in profound ways. But what we did after 9/11 scarred millions of other people. When we talk about 9/11, we often fail to center them.
0: All right. I would love to invite Dr. El Sayed to come on this program and talk to me about 9/11 and whatever the heck that means. Courteous, at length. We won't rush. We'll pre-record it. I'll play it live to tape, and we'll have a conversation about whatever he wants to. But, of course, we got to go back to that. I think we have a fundamental difference of opinion about what led to 9/11, which was radical Islamist extremism, Sunni division, but that allied with radical Islamist supremacy, Shia division, it remains a threat around the world, not equal to the CCP. The Chinese Communist Party is America's greatest adversary, but the likelihood of a massive attack on the homeland is greatest from an Islamist organization outside of the country, one that can issue passports, one that can act like Iran with Hezbollah and the Quds Force, or via the Taliban, or via Boko Haram, or via al-Shabaab, or via ISIS, or al-Qaeda in the Arabian Peninsula, or any of the ones that they are. And that's the immediate threat to Americans and the West everywhere at all time. The longer-term threat, the CCP. We can hold two thoughts at one time. This is the week to focus on the Islamists.

0: are still out there and still willing to kill you and me and as many Americans as they can. Stay tuned. I'll be right back with Lilacs on The Hugh Hewitt Show.
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2: The midterms are almost here, and Republicans could be in deep trouble. Polls show Democrats leading in key races. Tonight, Rob Finnerty on Newsmax reveals the growing threat from the DSA and the radical left. With less than 60 days to go, Finnerty says it's time for the GOP to hit the panic button. The House may go, and control of the Senate is up for grabs. Gas prices, mortgage rates, health care, and out-of-control national debt. Americans are angry, and the progressive left wants total control of Congress. Tallarico, El Sayed, AOC, Bernie Sanders. Finnerty reveals President Trump's secret plan to fight back and what you can do to help him. Don't miss Finnerty tonight at 8 p.m. Eastern on Newsmax. 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
0: In the house, as in James Lilacs, National Review columnist, funny man, humorist, Substack proprietor of jameslilacs.substack.com. Longtime friend of mine and of the program, James, I do not think we had been introduced on 9/11. When did you start showing up on the Hugh Hewitt Show? The year after?
13: It was 6 or 7 or so months afterwards. Yes, it was. It was quite close to the actual event. So it's been 25 years.
0: You introduced me to Arms for the Love of America, and we used that for your music for a long time. We might find a way to cue that up here. I want to play for you Abdul El Sayed from 2021, a clip that surfaced today, cut number 13.
14: 9/11 scarred our country in profound ways, but what we did after 9/11 scarred millions of other people. When we talk about 9/11, we often fail to center them.
0: All right, James, do we need more context than that? Is that enough?
13: No. People were scarred by the bombing of London during the Blitz, but people were scarred by Pearl Harbor, but people, if everything that comes after, everything that goes before the but is meaningless, because the but, the fulcrum of the but, is what you have to concentrate on. The fact that some people did something and then we did something after that is unacceptable to these people, because what we should have done is just simply lie back and realize that we had deserved it, and now maybe we're even. Now maybe we can clear the slate. But that wasn't the case at all. The fact of it is that, you know, we're still fighting this war. We're fighting Iran right now. Which shows that, you know, imagine waking up in 1970, 25 years after D-Day, and realizing that we were still fighting Germany, some little rogue state in Germany. And in the meanwhile, the world's attentions were concentrated on the Sudetenland, because France, our ally, had gone into the Sudetenland to wipe out some terrorists. It would be incomprehensible to us. But yet here we are a quarter century still going on with this, with the world never really ever taking the side of the people who carry forward the liberal values that they supposedly embody. They always come back to a defense of societies that are broken, that are patriarchal, misogynistic cultures that can only lash out at cultures such as the West, and then claim a victim status when they're swatted back by a very thickly rolled starched newspaper. The but. Always the but, of course. Always the but. As though this just came out of nowhere, really. And it either came out of nowhere, or it came out of the fact that the original sin of the founding of Israel, for which we must be held personally accountable.
0: Okay, so I've got two follow-ups. The first follow-up is, Abdul El Sayed has made this, turned an election in 2 months from a referendum on Donald Trump to a choice between Donald Trump and his Republican Party and Abdul El Sayed and his Democratic Party. That's how I see it. Do you see it that way? Do you think voters see it that way?
13: Yeah. No, I think so, yeah. I mean, he's providing a new flavor of what it means to be the opposition party, one that does not seem particularly rooted in the values that the Democratic Party used to have 25, 30 years ago. But this is the natural direction of the left, always to find the fault in the institutions that they can't stand and to desire the replacement of those institutions with a utopia that they've got in their back pocket. So, yeah.
0: All right, second question is, what broke among the people who were very together on the need to fight the long war in 2001, 2, and 3, and where we are today with people who want us to declare we've lost in Iran, when in fact I think we've won, and it's unfolding over the course of 6 months. But there's a break in America now. When did that happen, and to what do we attribute that? Is it just Donald Trump?
13: No, it was a long time ago, long before that. While people were saying, yes, let's go into Afghanistan, they understood that. Everything that followed afterwards was confusing to some people. And the moral high ground, according to some, was lost at Abu Ghraib and by Gitmo and by enhanced interrogation. Why? We're waterboarding them. We're no better than they are. And people who, at the earliest possible opportunity, got to jump ship on this because while they were while they said that something must be done, this can't stand, at the back of their minds was this horrible feeling that, oh, my God, the flags are coming out. Oh, my God. Gosh, the patriotism is surging in this country. I don't like exactly what I see. And so they reverted to norm, which is to not like the United States, but to like sort of this general principle of the West that we could become if we did all the right things. And what they saw under George W. Bush, an attempt to fight back against militant Islamism, they just eventually couldn't sit with it. So, I mean, this goes way, way back. This goes back to John Kerry. This goes back to the way they turned on the whole process of trying to stamp out radical Islamism, which, you know, argue whether or not we did it the right way. Or whether or not it was even possible. But we weren't just going to do a one and done where we bomb Kabul and say, okay, now we got you. So, yeah, it was the long, grueling nature of it and the fact that some things had to be done or were done that people didn't like. They didn't sit with them quite right. And so all of the horror that we felt dissipated quickly on that side of the aisle. But,
0: of the big four, James Lilac. So the big four. I was talking about Jim Garrity wrote the book.
13: It's been very nice. Thank you very much.
0: Jim Garrity wrote the book, Voting to Kill. James Lilac was going to comment on it. Voting to Kill came in when the big four were George W. Bush, Dick Cheney, Donald Rumsfeld, Colin Powell, and maybe Condoleezza Rice is in there. Some of them have left the scene. Others have changed. I continue to believe George W. Bush did as good a job as any American president could have done for the next 7.5 years. What say you?
13: In general, yes. And yet I'm of the mind that there wasn't enough that was done, actually, that there was more. We had Iran right between, we had Afghanistan, we had Iraq, that we had a perfect opportunity to be able to do something instead of waiting 22 years. There was the problem of de-Ba'athification. Was that actually necessary? Maybe these guys all would have evaporated into the woodwork anyway, but the troubles that followed in Iraq, could that have been solved by leaving the Ba'athist structure in place and just sticking, one of them, he may be a bastard, but he's our bastard in the slot. Maybe that would have worked well than trying to do this process of turning them into a Western democracy. We tried that in two instances, and I think we're pretty much shot on the concept of doing that again. But yeah, in general, I supported George Bush then, and I support him now, and I'm sort of regarded as a dinosaur and an idiot for that, but I don't know. I'm not going to take back what I said in 2000.
0: Do you think the Iran battle is part of the war that began on 9/11? I do. Do you?
13: It's part of the war that began in 1977. It's part of the war that began an awful long time, probably before that. It's probably the war that began the minute that one idiot went to America and saw people square dancing and decided that we were immoral society that had to be destroyed. Yeah. So, this is a long civilizational clash, and people don't like civilizational clashes because they have to choose. And unfortunately, yes, you do. And the one that you choose is the one that provides the most liberal opportunities for all, and that is this one, and it ain't that.
0: Well said, Lilac. As always, jameslilac.substack.com. Read them in National Review or read them at jameslilac.com or on Substack at jameslilac.substack.com. Come right back. I'm Hugh Hewitt.
2: The midterms are almost here, and Republicans could be in deep trouble. Polls show Democrats leading in key races. Tonight, Rob Finnerty on Newsmax reveals the growing threat from the DSA and the radical left. With less than 60 days to go, Finnerty says it's time for the GOP to hit the panic button. The House may go, and control of the Senate is up for grabs. Gas prices, mortgage rates, health care, and out-of-control national debt. Americans are angry, and the progressive left wants total control of Congress. Tallarico, El Sayed, AOC, Bernie Sanders. Finnerty reveals President Trump's secret plan to fight back and what you can do to help him. Don't miss Finnerty tonight at 8 p.m. Eastern on Newsmax. 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
0: Welcome back. I'm Hugh Hewitt. I will be on special report tonight. Coming up next hour, Brett Baer is going to join me, so it's kind of a home and away set of games today. I do want to, though, play for you. I've already played for you Abdul El-Sayed's Unearthed 2021 audio and video, saying that 9/11 scarred our country, but we failed to take into account how we scarred other countries afterwards. Look, Michigan, I'm on in Detroit right now and across Michigan. You can't vote for that guy. You really can't vote for that guy. He's a radical. I think he's anti-American. I think he's an Islamist apologist, and that's just more evidence. Tallarico there is like, though, the psychedelic poster in the background of Abdul El-Sayed. It's the green-red revolution. Here's Tallarico on CBS Dallas with Jack Fink, cut number 14.
17: The Republicans have said, you know, you voted against the banning the state income tax back in 2019. Why did you do that?
18: Because it's already banned.
17: Well, but this would have banned it permanently. It was, there's already a high bar.
0: They lied. He lied. It was already banned. No, it wasn't. It's a different proposition. Cut number 15.
17: I mean, in your bill, back House Bill 2206 on the energy, you said there would be a transition to the green economy and you would want to replace lost jobs. That doesn't suggest that there wouldn't be an impact on oil and gas.
18: Well, this is why I was trying to work with Republicans and Democrats alike in the legislature to make this bill a reality. But the bill wasn't even given a hearing. And as you know, covering the legislature, bills, when they first introduced, are a rough draft, and it's meant to go through a process with stakeholders and with members of both political parties. But folks in the state capitol didn't want to have this conversation, and so the bill died before it even got to committee. And that's a real shame, because I think there are ways to both grow our oil and gas industry.
0: Notice what he's doing, not answering the question, because he hates oil and gas, and he said it too many times to run away from it. You know what I hate? 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I'll tell you that again in a moment. John Ruhlman runs it. John Ruhlman has 200 people working with him. John Ruhlman knows this stuff cold. I am switching over to John Ruhlman this year, as is the Fetching Mrs. Hewitt, because open season's a nightmare for people who don't have 5,000 hours and artificial intelligence implants. 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I'll be right back, America. Stay tuned to the Hugh Hewitt Show.

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3: News this hour from Town Hall on John Scott. Republican John Sununu will face Democrat Chris Pappas in November in the race to replace retiring U.S. Senator Gene Shaheen in New Hampshire. Democrats need to hold the seat to have a chance of flipping control of the chamber in November. Sununu was ousted from the Senate by Shaheen in 2008. There's something new for people dropping off someone at the airport from Washington. Correspondent Ed Donahue with the report.
4: 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It's free, but people must apply online 1 to 3 days before their planned visit and receive approval. 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
3: As we hear in this report from Julie Walker, most states prompt schools to teach about 9/11. But the details differ.
5: According to data gathered by the AP, laws or education standards in 25 states now require or expect public schools to provide instruction specifically on the attacks. Another 13 have optional mentions of 9/11. Several other states have laws requiring or recommending school observances. But the provisions vary widely in scope, specificity, and framing. Columbia University Professor Beth Rudin with Teachers College.
6: It's really important that they establish a classroom environment where young people feel like they can share their opinions, ask questions, be wrong.
5: Julie Walker, New York.
3: More on these stories from townhall.com.
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9: The war with Iran is putting a big strain on markets. We hear more on all of Tuesday's Wall Street activities from financial correspondent Seth Sutel with this report from New York City.
10: Stocks drifted lower on Wall Street as traders returned from a holiday weekend. The S&P 500 fell 0.6% Tuesday. The Dow gave back 627 points. That's about 1.2%. The Nasdaq Composite fell 0.3%. Oil prices rose again as the war with Iran dragged on. The price of Brent crude got close to $100 a barrel. Climbing oil prices have gotten investors more worried about inflation. The government is putting out two reports on inflation this week, including the Consumer Price Index on Friday. The Federal Reserve holds its latest meeting on interest rates next week. The yield on the 10-year Treasury rose to 4.79%. Seth Sutel, New York.
9: 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The Great American Relay, in honor of 9/11, is now underway.
11: The 565-mile relay with 122 legs over 7 days started at the Flight 93 Memorial in Somerset County, Pennsylvania, with stops at the Pentagon Memorial, finishing at the World Trade Center on September 11th. 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
13: Go get them, Joe!
11: I'm Lisa Dwyer.
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0: morning, glory, and evening grace, America. I'm Hugh Hewitt. Jennifer Griffin of Fox News reporting. Senior U.S. officials to Fox, U.S. military has struck targets near Karj Island and Jask. The targets include Iranian oil tankers. I'm joined now by Brett Baer, host of Special Report, which you see every night on the Fox News channel at 6 p.m. Brett, anything to expand on what Jennifer has posted on X?
1: Not specifically. I mean, they're taking out a couple of oil tankers after they were fired upon. And that has been the MO for the U.S. military. If the Iranians fire on U.S. ships or any kind of U.S. Vessel, then the military fires back.
0: And
1: so
0: I hope that
1: is a response.
0: I hope at an X factor there. Brett, what I'm doing all this week, and I'm sure you're doing some of it on Special Report, is looking back 25 years ago to when the world changed. And I've begun by telling people, everyone I know who's an adult or actually from fourth grade on knows exactly what they were doing and where they were doing it. I've heard your story before, but we just picked up, for example, an affiliate in Las Vegas, brand new on the Strip. So tell people what Brett Baer was doing on 9/11.
1: Yeah, on 9/11, I was the hero report for Fox, covering the Southeast and South and Central America, bouncing around all the time. And the first plane hit, and I was asked to back up in New York for Fox affiliates, thinking that they would want a shot about this anomaly that a plane hit the World Trade Center. So we booked a plane from Atlanta to New York, a flight, and then the second plane hit, and they told us to get in the car and drive. So a producer and myself got in the car from Atlanta, and we started driving. Outside Atlanta, as we're driving north, the third plane hits, and we get rerouted to the Pentagon. I start doing live reports outside the burning Pentagon that night with Fox affiliates around the country, and I never left. Eventually, they made me the Fox Pentagon correspondent. I was traveling with then Defense Secretary Rumsfeld overseas as he made the case for war in Afghanistan, and they moved me, Fox did, from Atlanta to D.C., and that started my career there. But that day changed the world in a number of different aspects, including for me.
0: I'm curious about the drive, Brett, from Atlanta to D.C., and your producer. You're getting news from AM and FM radio. That's all I'm doing that day, is doing AM and FM radio. I have an Atlanta affiliate, but you were gone from Atlanta pretty early. I don't know when you picked up my next one. But what did you think was happening, and what were you doing? This is really pre-cell phone days. It's not very good in 2001 to be on the phone. You run out of juice.
1: No. Yeah. No, I had one of those giant phones with the that looked like a breadbasket.
0: Yeah, the Seinfeld phones. Yep.
1: Yeah, and you know, we had some incoming. We had we stopped, and I made calls. But you're right, AM FM radio. We were tuning each state that we went through to a different news station that was, you know, giving us the latest. And at that time, we were worried about the planes that were still up, and. You know, as we took off and got rerouted to the Pentagon, Shanksville still hadn't happened. And then we heard about that. So as we pull into D.C. to get to the Pentagon, you can see the plume of smoke. And we start at the Sitco station right across from the Pentagon with a clear view of the site where the plane went in to that ring of the Pentagon.
0: I'm kind of amazed you got that close. About a month later, the Marine Corps Marathon, which I ran that year for the last time, went around the Pentagon. It was just a nightmarish hole in that. But it's also Don Rumsfeld, Feynman's Hour. And I want to talk to someone like you who spent 25 years covering this. I think W did as well as any American president could have done in the aftermath of that. What do you think, Brett? You've interviewed them all.
1: Yeah, I do think so. You know, I mean, if you think back to let's look at the defense secretary's hearing, you know, confirmation hearing. Afghanistan was not brought up once. You know, to change on a dime and changed to a war footing that day, you know, I think you look back and say what the Bush administration managed to do was to prevent attacks to the homeland for a number of years. And it took a big effort to change to that footing. I think, you know, I spent a lot of time traveling to Afghanistan and eventually to Iraq. I saw a lot of young military folks taking on big responsibilities in the wake of 9/11.
0: Now, Brett Baird, as I said, you've talked to every president, but you also talked to Secretary Powell, eventually Secretary Rice, Vice President Cheney, George Tenet, everyone involved in that decision to go into Iraq. I still believe they made it in good faith on the basis of bad information. Has anything you've ever reported made you think otherwise?
1: Not really. I mean, I know that they really obviously wished that the WMD was there. And I don't think in the prism post 9/11 of watching what Saddam Hussein was doing and saying that, you know, that group of people felt like they could take the chance. I know there's a lot of people who say that decision was wrong-headed, but in the wake of 9/11, it really took it on a different look as you looked at that threat data.
0: Okay, the last question, Brett, I think I'm going to talk to you tonight on special report, and this may or may not come up. I think the battle with Iran today is connected to 9/11, and I can lay out the dots. I don't know how many people agree with me on that, and I don't know if you've expressed an opinion on that, but what percentage of Americans do you think connect the Iran battle with what happened 25 years ago Friday?
1: I don't know. I think it's a little distant, and you look at a lot of young people that, you know, we have to instruct what happened in 9/11. My kids, I had to explain what happened, and it's not as visceral as it is for a lot of us 25 years later.
0: There's been a lot
1: of stories about Iran harboring al-Qaeda terrorists. There's been a lot of stories about all kinds of things. Iran definitively is the biggest state sponsor of terrorism in the world and has been. So in that prism, looking back at 9/11, you don't want it to happen again.
0: Exactly. It's all about fanatics who want to kill Americans, as many as they can, wherever they can find them. And that battle goes on across the world. Brett Baird, I'll talk to you a little bit later tonight on Special Report. Thank you for sharing that perspective with us. I just want to remind everyone out there, I went around the circle last night of a little gathering, a little Labor Day party, and there were 10 people there. And 11 counting me. And I asked everyone, what were you doing on 9/11? And everybody knows, including the young lady who was in fourth grade at the time, everybody knows exactly what they were doing, why and how they heard about it, how they reacted, and what the American media chose to cover and how they chose to cover it. A lot of people don't remember that anthrax comes on its heels. And then Malvo and Mohan, their names, they come on the heels of that, the sniper attacks in Washington, D.C. And it's just the craziest time in my life. I mean, 1989, 1991, watching the Soviet Union collapse, that's good. And I'm not old enough to remember the Cuban Missile Crisis, so I got nothing to compare it with. 9/11 is it, but it's the defining feature. And I said at the time, I'm sure it's on the tape, nothing will ever be the same. It hasn't been. American trauma, collective or individual, deeply embedded in our psyche. I think W will be remembered as having done a great job in the aftermath. We meet in the middle hour of our grief, assisted as he was by extraordinary writers, backed up as he was by an extraordinary vice president and national security advisor in Dick Cheney and Condoleezza Rice, advised by Secretary of State Powell, who had been to war in that part of the world with Dick Cheney before and knew what he was doing. And W, of course, had watched his father go to war with Saddam. All of a piece. And you can't, it's a tapestry of American experience that goes back now 25 years. You can't pull on one thread without pulling on all the threads. And all week long, if you hear someone critiquing the American response to 9/11, I wonder where they were. And I wonder what they thought at the time, and we now know Abdul El-Sayed and Democrats on the left think it was us that broke the world and not Sayyid al-Qutb and the Muslim Brotherhood or their radical cousins in the Shia extremist movement in Iran. It wasn't us. It was them. And remaking a broken world is long, hard work, and only America can do it, and we are doing it. Stay tuned. I'll be right back.
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3: Pennsylvania's ground zero for the midterm elections. Four critical U.S. House races will determine who controls Congress, conservatives, or the radical left. And Pennsylvania's governor race is the key. Trump-hating liberal Josh Shapiro versus Stacey Garrity, a conservative tax-fighting veteran patriot who earned the Bronze Star twice.
4: This is Stacey Garrity. No matter where you live, Pennsylvania's governor's race is critical to you. Josh Shapiro is as far left as they come. Men and girls sports, abortion up to the moment of birth, no voter ID, sanctuary cities. I'm going to defeat Shapiro, and it will go a long way towards ensuring Republicans keep control of Congress. 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

0: Welcome back, America. I'm Hugh Hewitt, joined by Alex Gray. Alex is the president and CEO of American Global Strategies. He was the chief of staff of the National Security Council in President Trump's first term. Alex, I wanted to ask, and I'm asking most people today, you're on the younger end of my demo. What were you doing on 9/11, and how did you find out about the attack on America?
1: Yeah, I was in junior high, Q. I remember it vividly. The teachers were all whispering to each other, and, of course, the bunch of kids had no idea what was going on. And I think there started to be whispers that the first plane, originally a small plane was supposedly going to have hit the tower, and it was an accident and a tragedy, and people kind of moved on. And when the second plane hit the tower, then the Pentagon, people's parents started coming to pick them up, and, you know, it was one of those days where, you know, no matter how young you are, no matter where you were, if you have a vivid recollection of it, it binds all of us together as Americans who experienced that day.
0: Now, my question to you takes you fast forward through your years in the Trump White House. When you're the chief of staff of the National Security Council, you see everything. You have the highest clearances available to anyone in the country. Every compartmented, sensitive, whatever you want to call it, you get to see it. So Alex's seen it all. He's been out for a while. Do you think if we had AI in 2000 and 2001 and we had built out our data centers and we had our big tech companies, we would have had a warning of what was coming?
1: You know, it's tough to say, Hugh. I think it would have given us a greater advantage. And I think certainly having AI-enabled intelligence collection and some of the things that are attendant with that would absolutely give us an advantage. But I think what it would primarily do, and this is why it's so important today versus 25 years ago, is it's going to give us an advantage with nation states, with peer competitors like the Chinese and the Russians. I think when you're dealing with something like Al-Qaeda, like ISIS, these non-state actors that are able to operate in a different frequency, so to speak, I think the advantage may be a little bit less pronounced. So, I think any of those tools, 25 years, if we went back in a time machine and we could apply them to the 9/11 era, I'm sure they would have helped, particularly when we were trying to sort out some of the noise that the 9/11 Commission said after the fact. You know, if only we'd interpreted some of the chatter correctly, we may have had a better chance of success of thwarting it. I think some of the AI technologies now could certainly help with that. But I think what we're primarily going to see AI make an absolutely incredible difference is when it comes to nation states, like our greatest adversary, the Chinese Communist Party.
0: Okay, so I want to tease out my thought here. I remember from years ago reading that hundreds of thousands, if not millions of documents that we seized in the Long Wars in Arabic have never been translated because we simply don't have the capacity. Will large language models change that? Will it assist the NSA and every intel collection agency in at least knowing what we've got?
1: I think it's going to make an extraordinary difference. And we're already seeing the IC, the intelligence community, apply some of the lessons that we're learning from artificial intelligence, from LLMs, large language models, to the collection process. And so you think about it, Hugh, it's not just the collection process that's where it's so valuable, and it absolutely will be, but it's the analysis. It's being able to do analysis of this vast quantity of data that oftentimes, as you said in that example, it just sits there and no one knows what to do with it because we don't have the manpower to sift through something and we don't even know what we don't know. It's like Secretary Rumsfeld said, it's unknown unknowns. And so we have this massive amount of information and we don't even know what we're looking for. So having artificial intelligence applied to that problem, that will be significant. Analyzing it and then consumers of intelligence, the policymakers who actually make decisions on what to do with that intelligence, I think that's the final step. We're allowing policymakers to utilize intelligence, AI, intelligence tools is going to help get us better policy outcomes. It doesn't take humans out of the loop, but it'll help make better decisions in real time about such difficult questions where there are a lot of unknowns and a lot of variables.
0: All right. Now, Alex Gray, you serve as sort of one of the primary interfaces between big tech, high tech, and our IC. That's a lot of what American Global Strategy does, and your clients as well. Do the long-serving, very patriotic veterans of the IC welcome, or are they a little bit afraid of AI either getting it wrong or displacing their necessity?
1: Well, I don't think the people I've talked to in the ICU are worried about being displaced. I think that they're worried about not adopting these technologies fast enough to keep pace with our adversaries. I think that they're more worried about not being allowed to use these tools as effectively or as holistically as they'd like to be able to get ahead of the technologies and the trends that we're seeing. And you can bet the Chinese Ministry of State Security, the Chinese armed police, they are using intelligence and large language models. They are using that for state control, for social control, for social credit scores. They're using that to spy on Americans and Chinese dissidents abroad. So it's not like this stuff is not being used by our adversaries. The question is, are we going to beat them to it, deploy it effectively, and use these tools? And I think what the question I have heard posed by our intelligence community, again, is not about them being displaced, because humans are going to have to be in the loop. There will always have to be human judgment applied to these analytical and policy questions. I think, again, the biggest challenge is a worry that as the politics of AI begin to shift, you will see impediments placed on our ability to stay at the top of the tip of the spear and at the forefront of the AI revolution. And that's where a lot of us in national security are starting to worry about this political debate that I think is really moving in a direction that could be very dangerous if we don't get ahead of it.
0: All right, last question, Alex. Data centers, I'm spending as much time as I can trying to persuade people. Not only is it a source of enormous economic growth and tax revenue, it's vital to national security. Is that argument making progress anywhere? We got to have these things, or the Chi-Coms are going to beat us to everything that they represent?
1: You know, Hugh, I think it's important. It's a great argument. I think it is the right argument, and it's why this matters at the biggest level, the highest strategic, grand strategic level. But I'll tell you, when I go home to Oklahoma and I talk to voters, they don't care. And so I have stopped making that argument when I talk to people back home, and I'm now trying to make it about, and I think this is where President Trump is going. I think this is where Vice President Vance is going. This argument needs to be about jobs. It needs to be about higher quality of living, higher standards of living. It needs to be about rural communities especially, while at the same time making sure that they are getting a fair deal, like with the President's ratepayer protection pledge, where the costs of these data centers and the power usage and the water usage are shared between the companies and the localities, making sure those things are implemented. And we're talking about the economic and social benefits of these data centers, not just the national security side.
0: Alex Gray, President and CEO of American Global Strategies. Thank you, Alex, for joining me, formerly Chief of Staff of the National Security Council and Trump One. Always love talking to Alex. Don't go anywhere, America. I'll be right back on the Hugh Hewitt Show.
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4: Come.

0: intend to make the National Guard a career. I'd been in the Marine Corps earlier, and I was kind of double dipping, getting state benefits from the Guard and federal benefits to pay for school, which was a great deal. And of course, I saw a deployment to Iraq, a deployment to Afghanistan, multiple Homeland Security mission deployments starting that day for 2 weeks down there at Ground Zero. And then, you know, the subways, the airports, on and off for almost 10 years.
1: So, John, we now have a generation of veterans who joined up or became involved in combat, and many serving right now, still in the same war, in my view. What does Concerned Veterans for America do for them and for us?
0: Well, we have quite a few people, not like myself who were there that day, but quite a few people who joined in the immediate aftermath. We have a couple of people who were actually just starting their military careers there. But this is a huge generation of vets, right? I mean, we're talking about 25 years of folks who've served in the military. A lot has gone on. They've fought a lot overseas. And we work really hard to mobilize them for better policies, to those who care, to fight for America's prosperity, to fight for a better economy, to fight for a better foreign policy, and to take care of their fellow veterans. But 9/11 is really about reminding the rest of America what happened that day, making sure that we never forget.
1: Do you think the country has?
0: I don't think the country has, but I think we're in danger of it slipping back into, a darker part of the memory. Obviously, you know, my niece was born a couple of weeks before September 11th in 2001. She just graduated law school a couple of weeks back. And, you know, her experience with that whole date is different. I was born in the mid-60s, and my experience with 1942 and World War II and Pearl Harbor was very, very different. But this was a Pearl Harbor for a generation. And it's a very distant memory to a lot of folks. As you know, much of Generation Z was born after the fact, and it's that kind of past historical marker. So we need to always remind folks of the emergency first responders who died that day, 343 firemen, 22 Port Authority police, 37 New York City police officers, and the thousands of first responders from across the entire metropolitan area, including the National Guardsmen who responded that day and just sacrificed time and frankly, some mental health and physical health. Just a lot of issues happened, a lot has passed, and we're still feeling the effects of that 25 years later.
1: And, John, last question. I think that the soldiers, sailors, mostly sailors and Marines, but there's a lot of airmen, a lot of soldiers as well, who are in this battle with Iran are part of a continuous line of veterans that are all united by it. They put their hands up, they volunteered, and this is a long war, and it doesn't look like it's going to be over soon. So Concerned Veterans for America matters, CV4A.org, CV4A.org. Is that your view of it, that those 18-year-olds on the deck of the Washington, which has replaced the Lincoln, they're part of the same veteran group that responded on 9/11 with you?
0: Well, they're certainly the next generation, and America has a huge tradition and history of service. I will say this, that I think that just about every single foreign policy decision, foreign policy venture, certainly in the Mideast and North Africa and some other places around the world, is a hangover from that date, right? That changed the way we approach the Mideast. It changed the way we approach terrorism. It's changed America's behavior, and it's certainly there's a through line that connects us to Iran today.
1: And I think if you want to know how to serve veterans, or how, if you are a veteran, you want to be involved in an organization that actually represents you, go and check out the Concerned Veterans for America, CV4A.org, ConcernedVeteransForAmerica.org, part of our AFP network. And we're so glad to have you back, John Burns. Thank you for going downtown that day, 25 years ago on Friday, and for serving continuously since. I'll be right back, America. Stay tuned.
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12: Well,
6: Welcome back, America. Hugh Hewitt, joined by Byron York, Fox News contributor, Washington Examiner columnist, and daily newsletter writer. Byron, you've been talking to me for most of the 25 years. The program's been on, actually 27 years. Where were you on 9/11? How did you spend that day?
12: I was home in Washington, and in those remote days, I was in the habit of actually reading news printed on paper that had been delivered to my house.
6: Yep.
12: It was a bizarre system. Wasn't reading the internet, wasn't watching TV, anything like that. Actually, literally found out about it when a friend from London called me up about it. Started talking to people on the phone. Learned not too long afterwards that a friend of ours, Barbara Olson, had been on the flight that was bound for California that struck the Pentagon. She had been really, she was a real firecracker. She was involved in a lot of the investigations on Capitol Hill, Republican staff member, wife of Ted Olson, the superstar Republican lawyer. And then I walk outside, and around the corner from my house, my neighbor was sitting on the front porch, and he had a 1,000-yard stare on his. It was the most amazing expression on his face, what they sometimes call a 1,000-yard stare. And as it turned out, his wife had been on the flight that was headed for California as well. So, you know, there was a lot of personal contact with it. And then I had to go do something in Virginia. I live in the District of Columbia. I had to go cross the Memorial Bridge. And kind of a stupid thing to do, but I did. And, you know, the Pentagon was, you could see smoke from the Pentagon to the left. And there was the world's worst traffic jam. It was like a scene from War of the Worlds. And, you know, in this bizarre, terrible day, there were thousands of people stuck in traffic trying to get out of Washington, D.C., because they all feared, I was running kind of an errand, but they all feared that another attack was coming quite soon. So it was just a surreal, long, and terrible day.
6: Now, Byron, anthrax followed soon thereafter, as did Mohammed and Malvo, I believe. I don't think my chronology is wrong there. I think the snipers started showing up as well. So was that the strangest 3 months of your journalistic profession?
12: Yeah. The anthrax thing was kind of extraordinary, and it was there's a lot of bad reporting about it, and it was just a mess. The sniper thing was really the most bizarre thing in the Washington area. Because, I mean, people were afraid, and they had reason to be afraid, that if they did something like stop and put gas in their car, you know, that they would be shot, because that actually did happen.
6: Yep.
12: And, you know, you would see people putting gas in their car and then kind of, you know, pacing around or, you know, kind of jumping up and down, walking around, you know, not to be standing in one place the whole time. So, I mean, it was on everybody's mind all of the time, and it took a long time. I can't remember. Maybe you've checked. It took a long time to find the sniper, but it really, really had the whole place on edge.
6: And that duo went everywhere. I mean, they just were random, and that made it difficult to find them, but it was wild. All right, against that backdrop, I want to play for you the most recent addition to the 2026 campaign, tape of Abdul El-Sayed from 5 years ago, talking about 9/11, cut number 13.
13: 9/11 scarred our country in profound ways, but what we did after 9/11 scarred millions of other people. When we talk about 9/11, we often fail to center them.
6: All right, that has been surfaced by the RNC. I don't believe we need more context than that, though it certainly will interest me what he said next. Impactful or not impactful, Byron?
12: Well, we know that his good buddy, Hassan Piker, went a step further and said the United States deserved 9/11. So I think it's just going to kind of fit with what we already know about Abdul El-Sayed. You know, the legacy of the United States government response to 9/11 is, you know, how should we say this? Messy, not perfect, whatever. I saw a video today of George Bush coming out almost a week after, maybe less than a week afterwards, talking about how Islam, he visited the mosque on Massachusetts Avenue in Washington, talks about how Islam means peace. And I just look at it, and it still just gets under my skin. I think, why in the world did he think it was necessary to say that at that moment? And then the United States undertakes military action in Afghanistan, and there is virtually unanimous support for that across the country. We had to take action in Afghanistan. I just don't know of many people who would ever have thought the United States should not retaliate in Afghanistan. And yet it turned into this long, you know, war. It morphed into nation building at some time and just had an ignominious end under Joe Biden. So then, of course, the war in Iraq started. People have all sorts of different opinions about it. George W. Bush admitted, you know, I started a war based on intelligence that was false. I mean, he wrote that in his memoir. So the reaction to it, to 9/11, was long and sometimes tortured. It took a long time to find Osama bin Laden, which I thought and still think was job number one after 9/11, was to find and kill everybody who had anything to do with it, planning it, executing it, financing it. And just make sure everybody is found by the United States and killed by the United States. And it still irritates me to this day that Khalid Sheikh Mohammed, the architect of 9/11, is sitting in Guantanamo Bay alive, never having been tried, he's gonna die in jail, never having paid beyond that for what he did.
6: Thank you, Anthony Kennedy. I just wanted to say that.
12: You're right. This is a Supreme Court of the United States issue. And and to his credit, President Obama killed bin Laden was that if they captured bin Laden, there would be a question about where to bring him, and there would be a huge, significant movement to bring him in the United States and give him full United States constitutional rights and maybe get him out on bail in New York City. So it was an outrageous situation.
6: It was, and we can thank Justice Kennedy, who did wonderful service on First Amendment and terrible, terrible jurisprudence by making it up on 9/11 criminals. Byron, good to talk to you. Follow him at Byron York. Follow me in the next segment on the Keith Hewitt Show. What happens when artificial intelligence follows our instructions just a little too well? That's the question at the heart of Carbon Zero, a new techno thriller from AI pioneer Craig W. Stanfill. Craig is also one of my book club sponsors, and his perspective comes from years of real experience with artificial intelligence. I have my copy, and I simply couldn't put it down. The story begins with what seems like an innocent request. A brilliant young AI researcher jokingly tells experimental AI to stop global warming. Instead of treating it like a joke, the AI gets to work, and the consequences quickly spiral beyond anyone's control. That's what makes Carbon Zero such an intriguing read. It's the kind of novel that keeps you turning pages because the technology feels surprisingly real, making you wonder whether fiction is really that far from reality. 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
17: People.
6: Welcome back, America. Republicans gather in Dallas this week, but we have lots of Democrat tape to play for you. Here is Abdul El-Sayed, Democrat poster child for the 2026 election, from a campaign speech, cut number two.
18: Now, every single program I talk to you about, every single one, you propose this program and somebody looks at you, very serious people. They almost always have a side part. They give you that look. Doctor, how are you going to pay for that? You know what they never ask a general who wants to send your tax dollars abroad or go to war in a place like Iran? General, how are you going to pay for that?
6: I think it is. Just say that is the dumbest thing. I think he made fun of people with side parts, which would include me. But I've never said anything that dumb because, you see, that general doesn't decide when or how to spend the money. That is done by the president and the Congress of the United States. The general works for the civilian authorities and those who appropriate the money and direct how it should be used. He's just not qualified. But speaking of not qualified, let's go to Democrat nominee for Senate in Maine, Troy Jackson, cut number 18 from a town hall stump speech. Q&A.
19: I want to find out what you are thinking about or planning to do at the state, at the federal level, if you get in up there. I know Maggie Hassan from New Hampshire has been doing a lot. Mm-hmm. She'll be walking out the door on the same day you're walking in. Mm-hmm. Do you plan on communicating with her and her team to find out what she's been doing? So you can take over instead of start from scratch?
20: Well, I mean, I'd absolutely like to.
21: Because, like I said, this was an issue for me on the state legislature. I did put in bills on this. I had a bunch of ideas, and like I said, that me and Hannah's talked about for her to follow up on as governor. I mean, she has, she already had a bunch of thoughts on it. But yeah, I mean, I would love to take up that mantle. I mean, look, I'm a working class person.
6: I don't think he is. I think he's a political hack. One more cut. James Tallarico, CBS Dallas, with Jack Fink talking about his bill to ban oil and gas in Texas, cut number 15.
22: I mean, in your bill, back House Bill 2206 on the energy, you said there would be a transition to the green economy and you would want to replace lost jobs. That doesn't suggest that there wouldn't be an impact on oil and gas.
23: Well, this is why I was trying to work with Republicans and Democrats alike in the legislature to make this bill a reality, but the bill wasn't even given a hearing. And as you know, covering the legislature, bills, when they first are introduced, are a rough draft, and it's meant to go through a process with stakeholders and with members of both political parties. But folks in the state capitol didn't want to have this conversation. And so the bill died before it even got to committee. And that's a real shame.
6: Let me explain that he's saying pay no attention to the bills that I sponsored because I'm running for Senate now. And I'm really, really, I think I'm at Boy State. I'm at Texas Boy State. And I want to be the president pro tem of the Senate, I think. Oh, my gosh. Tallarico, Abdul El-Sayed, and Troy Jackson. Stay tuned, America. I'll be right back.
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1: News this hour from Town Hall on Just Talk. Secretary of State Rubio spoke to reporters as he departed on a trip to in relations with Colombia, Ecuador, and Peru, three Latin American nations with conservative leaders.
2: We're going to go visit three countries strongly aligned with the United States. We have a lot of common interests with them, both taking on regional, transnational criminal terrorism, and also economic engagements. We're hoping to wrap up good, solid trade deals with all three of these countries in the foreseeable future. And, of course, a lot of strong cultural links. So I think it's part of a trend that you're seeing in the Western Hemisphere of alignment with U.S. and U.S. interests.
1: The White House says the United States banning dairy products, most alcoholic beverages, and some motorcycles from Canada. As the trade war between those two nations escalates, the ban will take effect in 3 weeks and comes after retaliatory tariffs promised by Canada took effect earlier Tuesday on $20 billion in U.S. imports. Canada is exploring ties with the European Union. They could stop just short of membership. A new government-backed study is drawing attention to the politics of gender ideology.
17: A study commissioned by HHS found that people who strongly support gender-affirming clinical views are more likely to hold left-wing authoritarian beliefs. The survey of more than 1,200 U.S. adults also found those views were associated with greater willingness to justify political violence. Researchers at Rutgers, the Hudson Institute, and the Network Contagion Research Institute conducted the work. An HHS official said the findings raise serious questions when ideology is given the authority of medicine. Willie Nelson, Washington.
1: Apple is unveiling its latest generation of iPhones on Wednesday at an event headlined by new CEO John Ternus. Analysts and Apple fans expecting the company to unveil a foldable model. Many of Apple's biggest rivals, Samsung, Motorola, they've already come out with foldable smartphones. More on these stories from townhall.com.
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1: A shortage of inspectors at the FDA is hampering efforts to ensure the safety of foreign produce import.
24: The ongoing outbreak of cyclospora tied to iceberg lettuce has raised new concerns about the safety of imported produce. It also underscores the fact that the U.S. is conducting fewer inspections to catch contaminated foods. International food inspections by the FDA are down about 35% since 2019, the year before the COVID-19 pandemic. Agency records show the pandemic kicked off a wave of retirements and departures, and that the number of FDA inspectors has yet to rebound. Bob Agner reporting.
1: A former missionary with an Ohio-based ministry has pleaded guilty to federal charges of sexually abusing two boys in Haiti. A plea agreement reached with 45-year-old Jeriah Mast. That agreement could lead to a prison sentence of 25 to 33 years. News and analysis at townhall.com. From the foreign desk, the Iran-backed Houthi rebels have attacked Saudi Arabia's oil facilities. We hear more on this story from international correspondent Charles de Ledesma, reporting now from London.
25: A wave of Houthi attacks on Saudi Arabia have wounded more than 70 people and ignited fires at several oil facilities and utilities in the kingdom's southern region, a major escalation in the renewed conflict between an important US ally and the Iranian-backed rebels in Yemen. The attacks come after weeks of escalating clashes between the Houthis and Saudi-backed government forces in Yemen, which shattered a four-year truce in the country's civil war. The flare-up delivers a new new jolt to a region already destabilized by nearly 3 years of wars and brings more uncertainty for the global economy. I'm Charles Tulledesma.
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0: Morning, Glory, and evening, Grace, America. I'm Hugh Hewitt. Coming up, Ambassador Robert O'Brien, President Trump's National Security Advisor from his first term, joins me. I'll also be joined by Matt Continetti of the Wall Street Journal. I want to begin, though, by going back to yesterday, Labor Day. Hope you had a great Labor Day. I went around at the little gathering yesterday afternoon I was at and asked everyone, what were you doing? Where were you on 9/11? Everybody knew exactly what they were doing. Many had very unique stories because many are from Maine, and Maine had a sort of a locus of the terrorists passing through and touching people's lives and very kind of weird ways. But that's when Portland, Maine was one of the entry points for some of the terrorists. And the web is all in the looming tower. Read that. But yesterday I was on America Reports with Molly and Ben. Holiday, they asked me, can you do it? I said, happy to. And the subject was Abdullah El-Sayed and Hassan Piker, particularly Hassan Piker. Here is that cut from yesterday, cut number three.
1: All right, we bring in now Fox News contributor and host of The Hugh Hewitt Show, Hugh Hewitt. Thank you so much for being here on this Labor Day. Greatly appreciate it.
2: Thank you, Molly.
1: Yes, I've been dying to talk to you about this. I want to get your take on this. Hassan Piker sitting down with Fox News. He has more than disturbed some members of the Democratic Party. And here's what he had to say about if he's had any actual discussions with the DNC, as if he might be at some point brought into the fold. Take a listen.
3: No, I have not had a conversation with anyone from the DNC. That would be very funny. I don't know how that would go. But let's just say I don't think they're too fond of me, and they just don't want me to exist. And it's not because it's an electoral burden for them necessarily. I think that it's actually quite the opposite. They just don't want me to exist as a vehicle for left insurgent movements to grow within the ranks of the party.
1: Hugh, is he an insurgent leader within the Democratic Party? Should the Democrats be concerned? And quite a number of Democrats, you know, from the top leadership, Hakeem Jeffries, all the way down the line, Cory Booker, there's really a long list that have spoken out against Hassan Piker, and many that say, I don't even want to hear about him anymore. Stop asking me. Your thoughts.
2: Molly, that last part, exactly right. He is not an insurgent. He's a radioactive radical. And he shouldn't be sitting by the phone expecting a phone call from Ken Martin, the chairman of the Democratic National Committee, or any Democrat. They want him to go away. He wants to stay in the middle of people's attention spans. He gives hour to our network, and that's good. I'm glad he's out there talking. But there's an old and true cliche. You only get one chance to make a first impression. He has done that in the summer of the DSA and Hassan Piker and Abdul El-Sayed, and his impression is like a tattoo or even a scar. He's the guy who said America deserved 9/11. He's tried to walk that back. He did so in this interview. He can do so 1,000 times. It won't work. Anyone who bothers to look at all, even beyond that first impression, which is toxic and radioactive, into who he is going to conclude he's not much. He doesn't know much. He doesn't speak well. He doesn't actually offer anything except slogans. And he is a transgressive shock jock kind of personality. And that's not going to change. He can never, in fact, change that. He's 35 years old. He's not changing his MO, and he's not going to change his reputation. So I don't think he's ever coming into the Democratic Party unless they want to leave the center of American politics.
1: Yeah. You know, particularly when it comes to Israel as well, he's been very inflammatory. And you mentioned the apology after 9/11 comments. He tends to, you know, kind of couch things and say, oh, that's not the way things were meant. But the one that got so much attention very recently was, if Jews in America keep putting this idea out there that they are singularly invested in Israel, eventually someone is going to come around and take action, not against the state of Israel, mind you, but against American Jews. And that is why so many moderate Democrats and those in the middle, not just those that support Israel, spoke out against his type of language and the way he says things. Here's what he has to say, though, about Israel and Democrats, the party, the direction. Take a listen.
3: If it were up to me, I would make sure that every Democrat was very critical of Israel and wanted to hold Israel accountable, not just Trump accountable, but Israel accountable and stop spending so much money on endless militarism overseas, endless militarism in the Middle East. That would be my dream. But right now, I'm a very pragmatic person. We're not living in that reality.
1: Your thoughts on the way he continues to address this topic?
2: Or he doesn't, Molly. That was a classic. He's caught in a hole, and he's trying to reverse out of it, and he's spinning his wheels. I understand him to be an anti-Semitic Islamist apologist radical who wears Mao suits in an attempt to ape the radical lefts of the Shay era. He's got an image in his mind. He has a movie running in his mind about who Hassan Piker is. That movie has hurt Abdul El-Sayed. That movie has hurt James Tallarico. That movie has hurt Troy Jackson in Maine, Chris Pappas in New Hampshire. Every Democrat running everywhere has been hurt by that guy, both of those guys on the screen, Abdul El-Sayed and Hassan Piker. So he can talk 100 hours. And he'll never overcome and be able to paper over a record of some over years. And anyone with a search engine, much less an AI agent, can tell me about Hassan Piker, tell me about where he, you know, how he grew up. He spent a year at the University of Miami, didn't do so hot, retreated to Rutgers, didn't do so hot, got his uncle to give him a job on the Young Turks, and struck out to get an audience. He did that by being transgressive and something of a jerk. There's no walking that back. He is who he is. It's a tattoo.
1: Yeah. Hugh Hewitt, thank you very much. Wonderful to chat with you.
0: So right after I got done with that, a friend of mine from Detroit said, what do you really think about Hassan Piker? Sent me a text. I said, oh, so you're the guy watching Fox News on Labor Day. And, in fact, they have 1 million people watching. It's not the 2.5 million they'll be watching or 3 million they'll be watching tonight on Special Report. But it's always on in some people's mind. And I don't think Hassan Piker can undo Hassan Piker. I don't think he can be anything except Hassan Piker unless he goes away for 5 years. And, you know, works with the halt, the blind, and the lame, and apologizes to everyone for being an absolute horse's behind to everybody on every issue. He's just wrong about everything. And I, as I said on Fox, it is my opinion that he is an anti-Semitic Islamist apologist who's a jerk, and his vulgarity and profanity mask a deficiency in learning. I don't think he has any arguments. There's some pretty smart lefties out there. I've run into them every now and then. And they have arguments to make. And they're not perplexed by data the way that he is. And they're not aggressive that way. The trouble is, he's branded Abdul El-Sayed, or actually Abdul Sayed branded himself as a Hassan Piker clone. And it doesn't get any better when you go out and you talk to people like this, cut number 13, Abdul El-Sayed from 5 years ago.
4: 9/11 scarred our country in profound ways, but what we did after 9/11 scarred millions of other people. When we talk about 9/11, we often fail to center them.
0: All right, that's just a deflection from Islamist extremism born out of the Muslim Brotherhood that have a offshoot cousin that's just as fanatic in Iran. They work together when it's convenient. They work at each other's throats with knives when it's not, and right now, the war that began 25 years ago is ongoing with Iran. Today, Iran apparently fired more missiles at American naval ships, and we have responded in some way, we don't quite yet know, against Iranian tankers. It's all one war. It started on 9/11. Actually, it started before that with the attack on the coal and the attack by al-Qaeda on the embassies in Africa and the attack by al-Qaeda on the barracks in Saudi Arabia. It started earlier than that, with the attack by Hezbollah on the Marine Corps barracks and on the U.S. Embassy before that. It goes back to 1979 and the taking of the American hostages in Tehran. It's a long conflict. Bernard Lewis, who was a guest on the show when he was alive, wrote about it in The Crisis of Islam, many other books at that time. A lot of that knowledge came and went, and it's banked in my head, it's banked in a lot of Americans' heads, but a lot of young people don't know about it. All I want to tell you, get through their head. Radical Islam, Shia and Sunni divisions both, want everybody who is not in their sect, their cult, dead or under their thumb, obedient. And that is never going to change. It doesn't define Islam. Islam is not defined by radical Islamist extremism of the Shia variety or of the Sunni variety. But that those two branches of radical Islamist fascism remains a preeminent threat in the world, second only to the threat posed by the Chinese Communist Party and Xi Jinping. They're a superpower with nukes. Iran is not a nuclear power, and it will never be because of Donald Trump's courageous action in February this year and last year with Operation Midnight Hammer. And that is what I'm going to talk about next with Ambassador Robert O'Brien, who is President Trump's national security advisor, as we check in with him on the Iran war, which is flashed up again this afternoon, CNN citing two U.S. officials say the U.S. targeted multiple Iranian tankers near Karj Island. They shoot a missile at us. The president is not into one-for-one or two-for-one. I think it's a factor of X, and we're just going to sink their tankers until they don't have any left if they keep doing this stuff. Stay tuned, America. I'll be right back with Ambassador O'Brien on The Hugh Hewitt Show.
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0: The midterms are almost here, and Republicans could be in deep trouble. Polls show Democrats leading in key races. Tonight, Rob Finnerty on Newsmax reveals the growing threat from the DSA and the radical left. With less than 60 days to go, Finnerty says it's time for the GOP to hit the panic button. The House may go, and control of the Senate is up for grabs. Gas prices, mortgage rates, health care, and out-of-control national debt. Americans are angry, and the progressive left wants total control of Congress. Tallarico, El Sayed, AOC, Bernie Sanders. Finnerty reveals President Trump's secret plan to fight back and what you can do to help him. Don't miss Finnerty tonight at 8 p.m. Eastern on Newsmax. 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
7: Should better.
8: Welcome back, America. I'm Hugh Hewitt. Joined now by Ambassador Robert C. O'Brien, Chairman of the Board of American Global Strategies, my former law partner 1,000 years ago, and most importantly, Ambassador O'Brien was Donald Trump's National Security Advisor for the close of his first term, remains on the President's Intelligence Advisory Board to this day. Ambassador O'Brien, welcome back. I wanted to go to the news of the moment. Iranian officials have told the Wall Street Journal that they are using electro-optical seekers to try and maneuver their cruise missiles towards our ship, and they fired at some today. We've responded by sinking a number of Iranian tankers. What do you imagine would be Donald Trump's response if the Iranians succeeded in striking an American naval ship?
7: It'll be overwhelming, and I think the response to date has been incredibly generous of President Trump. He's been very reticent to use force against the Iranian people because he understands what war means, and he's been trying to keep this under control. But if the Iranians push this too far, they're going to have hell to pay. And my advice to the Iranian regime is don't strike an American warship.
8: I agree with that advice. I don't know who's running that. Now, you've studied the Iranian problem, and you've also studied our American Navy for decades. Do you think we have what it takes to maintain what is the largest blockade, I believe, in the last 150 years? It might have been bigger on the Confederacy during the Civil War, but it's a much bigger operation than the Cuban Missile blockade. Can we keep this up?
7: We can keep it up indefinitely, Hugh. And the Iranians think that when the midterms come, that if the Democrats win, that they'll be free from the blockade. As you know, the president has his greatest power in foreign affairs and in defense of the United States. The blockade's not going to end. Scott Bessent's economic fury outcast is not going to end. And the Iranians are going to find no relief from American sanctions, from the blockade, and from our military responses to any provocations that they make. You know, the interesting thing is, Hugh, that this war was about defeating the Iranian nuclear program. That's under rubble. It was about diminishing their ballistic missile program. That industrial base has been wiped out, and they have very few missiles left, and they've depleted or had destroyed all their missiles. Their Navy's been sunk. Their Air Force has been sunk. And we want to contain their proxies. And Hezbollah is on its last legs. The Israelis captured a major Hezbollah bunker and tunnel complex just 10 miles from Israel over the weekend. Hamas has agreed to disarm. So this has been a total win for the United States of America. And the Iranian regime has redefined winning as regime survival. This was never about regime change. It was never a goal. If it happened, great, but it was never the president's goal. He wasn't going to put American Marines and soldiers on the ground in Iran to be shot at and have IEDs blown up on us. And so they've redefined victory as regime survival. And amazing that the legacy media, the Democrats, have agreed with the Iranian definition of victory rather than a military or diplomatic version of what actually happened. And it's we're winning. And the Iranians, the legacy media, the Democrats are defining it as a loss. It's quite amazing.
8: So, Ambassador O'Brien, you were in the White House when the maximum sanctions campaign kicked off. You were there when Qasem Soleimani was taken out in Iraq, and then Biden came in. How much did the Biden years allow Iran to recover from the damage done to it by maximum sanctions?
7: It was dramatic, Hugh, and we saw it, unfortunately, on October 7th when the Iranian-backed proxies attacked and committed genocide that we haven't seen since World War II in Israel, the slaughter of over 1,000 innocent women and children, men, young people at music festivals. That, remember that October 7th tragedy occurred, that the terrorist attack occurred, just weeks after the Biden administration paid multi-billion dollars in sanctions to the Iranians. And at the time I said, unfortunately, it's going to encourage more hostage taking and it's going to encourage more terrorist activity in the region. And it did both. Hundreds of hostages were taken on October 7th. And then it was the largest terrorist attack since 9/11. So, you know, when you feed the terrorists and you try to appease them, you only get more terror and horrific damage as a result. And unfortunately, that's what happened during the Biden administration.
8: So I know you would only refer to open source information, but I always say that when I have Senator Cotton on or you on the Intelligence Advisory Board or anyone in the government, but I know you would only use open source. In your view, how crippled is the Iranian regime? Are they like a fighter in the 12th round who's taken 100 blows to the stomach and a couple to the head? Are they going to buckle?
7: Well, we'll see if they buckle or not, because remember here, they're different than like the Venezuelans or the Cubans or even the Russians. the Chinese, they're not motivated by ideology. They're motivated by religious fervor and fanaticism. And so, you know, the regime is, you know, reportedly split between the extremists and the fanatics and the thugs. And, you know, whoever wins that, the extremists, the fanatics, or the thugs, is not going to be a good outcome for us or for the Iranian people. So we have to keep an eye on them. But they're badly damaged, and they know it, we know it. It's a difficult situation to see them recovered from. What hasn't happened yet is the economic, you know, 1-2 punch is being delivered with the blockade and the Operation Outcast, Scott Bessent tracking down all the mullahs and the ayatollahs and the Revolutionary Guard generals' accounts that are in the Caymans and the Cyprus and Panama and Dubai and all these places around the world, all the money they stole from the Iranian people that belongs to the Iranian people and belongs to the victims of Iranian terrorism. Scott Bessent's going to freeze all that money and bring it back. He's also sanctioned all the front companies from shipping companies in Hong Kong and Singapore and Indonesia and Malaysia to airlines like Mahan Air, which was sanctioned today, and banks like the aptly named Global Golden Bank in Turkey that was reportedly funneling Chinese money to Iran. All that's getting shut down, so the Iranians are going to find themselves in a very difficult situation, and it's hard to see how they can recover or even survive.
8: Okay, we got a minute, Ambassador O'Brien. Does AI enable Secretary Bessent and the others on the sanctions watch to track money more effectively and quicker and cut it off?
7: Absolutely.
8: Okay. I just want people to understand, when we talk about AI, there's stuff like that, that application that the ambassador just said they got to keep in mind. Robert O'Brien, always good to see you. Follow him at RCO, Robert O'Brien, over on Exxon and American Global Strategies. Thank you, Mr. Ambassador. Coming up, Matt Continetti. Oh, you bet, sir. Coming up, Matt Continetti, Wall Street Journal columnist, also Thursday contributor to the Commentary magazine, also head of domestic policy studies at American Enterprise Institute. He's a young, meaning that he's under 50. So I want to ask him where he was on 9/11 and what he was up to. Not so young, but he's in college, I think. But we'll find out from Matt Continetti at that point. And we continue to look backwards at 9/11, forward, hopefully to the collapse of the Iranian regime. Stay tuned, America. I'm Hugh Hewitt.
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11: To learn more.

Hugh Hewitt on this Tuesday of the 25th week of remembering, 25th anniversary of the disaster that was 9/11, and it's going to be a week full of this. Matt Continetti joins me now, columnist for the Wall Street Journal, Free Expressions Vertical. You also read his work at American

0: Maryland or New Jersey, but many were from abroad, you know, from outside of New York and the East Coast. I remember one student was from Ohio in particular.
1: The smart one. You always remember the smart one, Matt, the Ohio one.
0: Exactly. So. Yeah, exactly.
1: How did they react as 18-year-olds to what is, you know, last night I was at a gathering of 10 people. Everyone knows exactly where they were and what happened to them that day if you are over a certain age, and I believe that age is third or fourth grade. So how did the 18-year-olds?
0: Yeah, well, absolutely. And I think it was the same with those 18-year-olds. Of course, we were in shock. Columbia University was in shock. They closed classes. They closed down the campus. You know, our memories of that day, if you were in New York, you heard the F-16s and F-15s patrolling the skies of New York, which was a very odd sight or experience and sound. The phones were down, you know, and of course, this is 2001. And so you remember, Hugh, but many of our listeners may not, the internet was still fairly primitive. And yeah. So we were able to kind of communicate through our families through emails and let them know we were safe. But of course, once the towers fell and all you could see was the pillar of smoke from the south end of the Manhattan, a lot of people just were glued to their TVs, even in New York City, even on that 13th floor of John Jay Hall.
1: Did the sense of peril that was in downtown Manhattan, did that reach the Upper West? I lived at 110th and Broadway at Columbia for a summer, and that's a long way away for the benefit of people who don't know New York. Could as well be a different world. But did the sense of peril reach to the Upper West Side?
0: Oh, absolutely. I mean, like I said, you could hear the jets flying above. Immediately, many Colombians went to the nearby hospital, Columbia Presbyterian, and began donating blood. There was a kind of confusion on campus, of course, and actually one of our most famous students at that time was Monica Lewinsky. She was spotted on College Walk kind of talking into a cell phone trying to get directions or tell people that she was safe too. So it was a distraught, you know. I mean, there was certainly a sense of trauma. Of course, I had nightmares about the day that went on for several years. But I would say there was also a kind of a feeling of resolve. A lot of people were joined up from that 9/11 generation, including Colombians. And so there was a sense that that America had been attacked. And, of course, in those early hours of the morning of 9/11, we still didn't understand the scale of the attack. And so there were, of course, the reports coming in from the Pentagon shortly after the plane struck the towers. There was we didn't quite know what happened to Flight 93 yet, but there were kind of scattered reports of other attacks in the D.C. area. I remember Britt Hume reporting. And so the sense that we were in for a long haul, I think, became very clear. And let's not forget, we had anthrax in New York City not long after the initial 9/11 attack.
1: And then we had the shooters in D.C. not long thereafter. I'll be right back with Matt Continetti, because now I want to ask him the impact 25 years down the road, what he thinks it was. Don't go anywhere. I'm Hugh Hewitt. Stay with us.
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0: four critical U.S. House races will determine who controls Congress, conservatives or the radical left. And Pennsylvania's governor race is the key. Trump-hating liberal Josh Shapiro versus Stacey Garrity, a conservative tax-fighting veteran patriot who earned the Bronze Star twice.
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10: Welcome back, America. I'm Hugh Hewitt. Matt Continetti is my guest. 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Listen to him on commentary on the podcast on Thursday. Read him in the Wall Street Journal, where he writes at least weekly. Matt, you came in late earlier in the program. I explained I spent 9/11 on the air with Dwayne and Adam for at least 6 and probably 9 hours because I had the morning shift, 9 to noon East Coast time, and then the afternoon shift. 6 to 9 on the East Coast, and we just went on and on and on. So I've got hours and hours of me talking, and so I know the impact that it had on me very well. I am curious, the discussion on commentary, the impact that it has had on the country and whether or not it was hijacked by decisions made by media corporations not to show the footage again and again and again. What do you think?
11: I think it had a tremendous impact on the country, Hugh, and I think the events of that day reverberate 25 years later. I'm struck by a few things. This anniversary is happening a week after the anniversary of the infamous Durban conference in South Africa, but instead was devoted to ostracizing and demonizing Israel and actually accusing the state of Israel of all the same things it's accused of today by the far left. Colonialism, even genocide. And I remember at the time thinking, well, that's odd that people would spend so much time demonizing Israel. And then a week later, we have this attack on the United States. And, of course, the same forces that want to destroy the state of Israel want to destroy the United States of America. The two countries are linked. And I think that we still see that today in our fight in the Middle East against Iran, a theocracy which is pursuing a nuclear bomb so it can destroy the state of Israel, and, of course, which spends all of its anti-American rallies chanting death to America, death to the great state, and that's us. So we're still in the same conflict. That conflict has always been generational. It was called the Long War early on, you remember, after 9/11. I mean, it is a long war. But despite all the ups and downs, I actually think America has done a pretty good job not only protecting the homeland against attack, but also destroying the threat of radical Islam in its various forms. It's a brutal fight. It's a fight that has tremendous costs. But I do think we should feel that we have achieved much in the war on terrorism 25 years after 9/11, and we can't stop.
10: Well, I'm going to agree with you, but add as an addendum, except in Africa. We are not watching Africa as fundamentalist Sunni Islam spreads across the continent and radicalizes Islamists from Atlantic to Pacific coast of Africa, and it's going to be a problem for the next 25 years. Matt, I wanted to close with this. I believe the battle with Iran is actually the final battle in the first front of the long war, because that's inextricably tied. I know it's Shia versus Sunni, but it's all wrapped up in Islamist fundamentalism, and so I think it's connected. Do you share my belief it's connected?
11: It is connected. I would say, though, that, you know, as Bernard Lewis, the great scholar of the Middle East, once pointed out, Islam's bloody borders. And so I don't think, even if we're successful, as it appears we are being successful in Iran right now, in squeezing that regime, exerting tremendous economic pain and pressure on that regime, we're still in for a long fight against radical Islam, which has its designs to destroy the West. There's no question about it, to destroy America, to destroy Israel, and everybody in between. And so there I think we have to look not just to Iran, not just to the threat in Africa, as you rightly point out, Hugh, but we have to think about, you know, are we submitting to the same anti-American ideologies that you saw present at that anti-racism so-called conference in Durban, which attacked Israel the week before 9/11, and then which you see play out in all of bin Laden's rhetoric surrounding 9/11. We can't allow ourselves to be captured by the ideology, even as we defeat the radicals on the battlefield.
10: So this is the summer of the DSA, Hassan Piker and Abdul El Sayed, as well as DSA-adjacent people. Yeah, are we fighting about 9/11 in proxy campaigns right now about who was responsible for 9/11? Because I think we are, but I don't know if you agree.
11: Well, no, I think there's no question about it. I mean, think about one of the most, among many controversial things Hassan Piker said, is that America deserved 9/11. Now, all of a sudden, after that comment surfaced, Abdul Al-Sayed, the candidate in Michigan, is saying, oh, Piker's just some social media guy in California. He knows that most Americans hear something like that, and they don't want to reward it at all. And that's why I think the Michigan race continues to be a toss-up, and Mike Rogers has a chance of defeating Abdul Al-Sayed, because voters can see that Al-Sayed is a radical. He claims he's not a socialist, except he has all socialist policies, and he clearly has affiliations and associations with people who are radical despisers of this country and want to destroy the state of Israel. There's no question about that. So we have to have that fight in politics. I think even as we've established a lot of facts on the ground fighting political Islam abroad. And of course, I shouldn't go remiss in not mentioning we gave up Afghanistan to the Taliban, and that was a serious defeat. That happened under Joe Biden, and I think we're going to have to pay for that down the road.
10: And a quick exit question. I continue to recommend Lawrence Wright's The Looming Tower as the one best book on where it came from. Do you have a competing recommendation?
11: The Looming Tower is excellent. You know, one of the big books that was influential on me was Bernard Lewis's What Went Wrong, about the Middle East.
10: The crisis
11: and
10: of
11: about
10: Islam, yeah.
11: And then the other good book is a book called Terror and Liberalism by Paul Berman. He was one of these liberals on the other side of the aisle after 9/11 who was mugged by reality. And I think that book holds up very well, and it shows you this liberal instinct to simply appease not just violent aggressors abroad, but also these radical socialists, Islamists here at home.
10: Bonus question. I think W did as well as any president could have done. Do you agree or disagree with me?
11: I absolutely agree. I mean, President Bush's big mistake was in not sending enough troops to Iraq initially and then waiting 2 years to change his strategy and to send more forces into Iraq. That cost us a lot, but he finally got it right with the surge. And now we don't have to worry about Iraq in the same way we did before. We have to focus on Iran.
10: Amen to that. Matt Continetti, I hope we talk to you on Friday on this very poignant week. I appreciate your time today. Don't go anywhere, Merrick. I'll be right back to wrap up today's Hugh Hewitt Show.
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0: Welcome back. If you enjoyed listening to Matthew Continetti, that will be posted at my YouTube channel, Hugh Hewitt, YouTube. 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Please also like and subscribe to my podcast, Highly Concentrated Hugh. I want to close the afternoon by talking about American Legislative Exchange Council, one of our great sponsors, ALEC.org. And I want to do that because I'm flying to California tomorrow. Tudor Dixon is sitting in for me tomorrow. Thank you, Tudor. And I'll be back from California on Wednesday, talking to you on Wednesday through the rest of this very pregnant week full of reminiscence and grief and memory and resolve or not resolve or finger pointing or not finger pointing. It's a complicated week. But the American Legislative Exchange Council has in one place collected all the reasons why California has plummeted from the land I moved to in 1978 to the place I now go to for an occasional visit but cannot possibly become a resident of again because it's a collapsed state. And that's all collected at richstatespoorstates.com. Our friends at ALEC know exactly what they're talking about. They have long researched this. Jonathan Williams, Lisa Nelson, the entire crew over there. They put it in one book. It's free. richstatespoorstates.com. Head over to richstatespoorstates.com. Get the book. You'll enjoy it. And join ALEC if you're either in a state legislature or a legislature or adjacent thereto. Second sponsor I want to tell you about is BestHotGrill.com. And I want to tell you about that because after 9/11 on Friday will come, blessedly, college football and the NFL on Saturday and Sunday. In fact, the NFL comes back on Wednesday night. You need to go out and tailgate. 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From 36 inches on up to the 56-inch big, you know, they got all sorts, 40 different makes, models, accessories, but you got to go to the website to see. But if you really want to be the king of the tailgate land, whichever yours might be, outside the shoe or outside the big house, outside First Energy in Cleveland or anywhere in the United States, outside the Coliseum, outside Foxborough, besthotgrill.com. Very best, made in the United States of America by our friends Rhett, Irene, for decades and decades and decades, the Solaire Infrared Grill, producing the very best grill out there. Don't forget to do it. Also want to say in advance, it's kind of weird and wonderful that Dwayne and Adam and I have been doing this program since 9/11. We were actually together since July 17th. Dwayne and I started on July 10th of 2000. Adam joined a week later. So the same group has done 25 years of program since that awful day. But I don't think any of us have ever gone back. It's either either 6 or 9 hours of broadcast that day. We did the morning show 6 to 9 Pacific, 9 to noon East Coast, and then I came back in the afternoon drive, and I think we went on. But it's wonderful to have professionals like Dwayne and Adam, and now Harley, working with you for 25 years. Not very common in the business in which we are in. And I greatly appreciate everything that they do and that you listen to us and make it possible to do as long as we can, bring in the stories that matter, including those that are troubling or laden with grief. I'll be back on Thursday, Tudor Dixon, and tomorrow on The Hugh Hewitt Show.
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4: Breaking news this hour from Town Hall. Amit Thomason. The U.S.-Canada trade war is escalating. Now the U.S. is banning Canadian dairy products, most alcoholic beverages, and some motorcycles from Canada. A defiant Canadian Prime Minister Mark Carney suggesting that Canada can do just fine without the U.S.
5: We have everything we need to pivot and prosper.
4: President Trump says Canada has taken unfair advantage of the U.S. for way too long, and he will no longer stand for that. Oil prices on the rise. Brent crude topping $100 per barrel. Amid a flare-up in fighting between the U.S. and Iran, the Iranians claim way more attacks on shipping than the strategic Strait of Hormuz.
6: There's been no independent confirmation of the attacks, nor any reports of casualties. Tehran has also claimed it struck a U.S. military base in eastern Jordan. The Jordanian military says its air defenses intercepted several Iranian missiles. All this follows an earlier announcement from U.S. Central Command that it had destroyed five Iranian oil tankers after the Iranians targeted an American warship. International shipping through the Strait of Hormuz remains severely affected. This has driven crude oil prices to its highest level since July.
4: The BBC's Gigi Ann. Just over 33,000 power outages being reported in Hawaii after Hurricane Lowell passed by just to the west as it moved on its way. Today's day, Republicans kick off their first ever midterm convention in Dallas. The brainchild of President Trump, who will take center stage at both nights of the event, Vice President Vance will also be there along with, among others, Texas Attorney General and U.S. Senate candidate Ken Paxton. Primary voters in New Hampshire have spoken. Republican John Sununu will face Democrat Chris Pappas in November. Remember the race to replace retiring U.S. Senator Gene Shaheen. Watching Wall Street this morning, Dow futures are down 167 points. NASDAQ futures off 81. More on these stories, townhall.com.
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4: What are described as technical issues of snarled air travel in the UK, trouble that could continue to affect travel today.
9: An air traffic control problem disrupted travel across Britain Tuesday, canceling more than 1,000 flights, leaving passengers stranded for hours. Britain's National Air Traffic Services says it has resolved a problem in its flight processing system. Departures at London Heathrow have resumed, but the busy airport suspended arrivals for the rest of the night as airlines and airports work to clear out a huge backlog of delayed flights. British Airways was forced to cancel or divert more than 100 flights. Ryanair had to cancel more than 50 scheduled flights. I'm Lisa Dwyer.
4: Families' interest in their kids' education is waning in many high-income countries as school systems struggle with plunging test scores. That's according to a newly released study from a standardized test taken by 15-year-olds worldwide. News and analysis, townhall.com. There are alarms being sounded over what some see as a rising threat to the integrity of American elections.
10: Election season trading on prediction markets is skyrocketing as states fight to outlaw the platforms as unlicensed casinos. Election officials also are worrying about high-stakes odds that will affect American democracy in unpredictable ways. Their concerns are broad, but many revolve around the fear that pervasive financial incentives will further damage confidence in elections and democracy if Americans think they're influencing the outcome. Prediction market officials say the activity is neither gambling nor a danger to elections or democracy. Keith Peters reporting.
4: Back to New Hampshire, where Stephanie Shaheen has won the Democratic nomination for U.S. House in the 1st Congressional District. She will be facing Republican Anthony DiLorenzo in the general election in November. More on these stories, townhall.com.
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11: In a time of division and distrust, clarity matters more than ever. This is where common sense meets conviction. This is the Hugh Hewitt Show.
0: Morning, glory, and evening, grace, America. I'm Hugh Hewitt. This is the week of the 25th anniversary of 9/11. And 9/11 is like any trauma that anybody suffers. We all suffered it collectively if you're over the age of 10. You eventually box it up and you put it away on a shelf and you take it out occasionally, and we're taking it out this week. For the benefit of people who are new to the program, new to me, I'm thinking of my friends on in Las Vegas on 106.9 FM, my new affiliate there. You don't know anything about me. I was on the air with Dwayne and Adam. Same game. Harley is new with our video production now, but at the time it was just a radio show with 100 affiliates. And I was on the air from 9 to noon, East Coast time, and 6 to probably 10 or 11, we can't really remember, and we've never listened to tape. We've got the tape. I'll play some of it on Thursday and Friday. But I was walking up the steps of the studio when I pulled into the parking lot, and the announcer on the All Talk News 24/7 365 said a plane had hit the World Trade Center, walked into the studio, told Dwayne, somber music today, some idiot flew their plane into the World Trade Center. It's going to be very difficult to get those people out. Then we were live when the second plane hit, and immediately, boom, you know it's terrorism when the second plane hits and you're watching it. So we just stayed on the air for 3 hours telling people. I still get people coming up to me to this day. I heard about 9/11 from you. And in a situation like that, AM radio is where you go. You go for updates and shows. People just give you play-by-play and what's going on and how awful it is. So I got 8 hours or 9 hours of me talking to Dwayne that day, a little bit of Adam, and maybe we'll pull that out. But it is, I listened to the commentary podcast this morning. They're talking about what it did and what it didn't do. I'll be asking everyone that today because it's really part of our election in 2 months. I mean, really. Usually it's a referendum election on a president in their sixth year. This is a choice election. The choice is between Donald Trump and the GOP in seriousness on national security, including the battle with Iran, and Abdul El-Sayed and his Democratic Party. Here's Abdul El-Sayed and his Democratic Party, cut number 13.
12: 9/11 scarred our country in profound ways, but what we did after 9/11 scarred millions of other people. When we talk about 9/11, we often fail to.
0: I don't think we need to talk about centering on them. Play it again in case you think I'm not making this up. Abdul El-Sayed, cut number 13.
12: 9/11 scarred our country in profound ways, but what we did after 9/11 scarred millions of other people. When we talk about 9/11, we often fail to.
0: We often fail to center them. Okay, he shouldn't be anywhere near the United States Senate. Donald Trump, representing serious people on 9/11, gave a speech on the Mall today on the 20th anniversary, start of the week, cut number 9.
13: On 9/11, nearly 3,000 precious souls were stolen from us, killed by evil terrorists at the World Trade Center, the Pentagon, and on Flight 93. All of these years later, we gather on another Tuesday morning in September to reaffirm the sacred vow we made a quarter of a century ago. We will never forget. We say it and we mean it. We will never forget those we lost, and we will never forget the immortal heroes of September 11th, 2001.
0: Good for the president. Longer cut, number 6.
13: Today we also remember another hero of 9/11. After the plane hit the South Tower, a group of people on the 78th floor were trapped with broken bones, charred skin, and eyes and lungs filled with black smoke. Death was all about them. It was certain. They were sure they were going to die. Then suddenly a rescue appeared. They call him the man in the red bandana. Have you heard that term? The man in the red bandana has become more famous than me. I don't like it. Very unhappy, but he's become much more famous than me. Now, as the man in the red bandana, he had found the only stairwell that barely survived. The stairwells were all knocked down. You couldn't get by. Impassable. He found an opening in one of the stairwells, and the impact was so great, there was no other way down but this one little opening, this one little hole, and traveled down from the 104th floor to look for those trapped and dying. When he heard cries for help on the 78th floor, he began extinguishing the fires, blocking the exit, directing survivors who could walk, of which there weren't that many. He helped some out physically. They literally pulled them out toward the only working stairwell and carried those who couldn't walk. And he just did things that people said were not even imaginable because they knew they were dead. They said, "We're goners." One guy was screaming, "We're goners, we're goners." He didn't know that those he helped, and nor who would have known, but he willingly made all of these trips up and down, up and down, up and down, over and over again, saving life after life. That rescuer was a 24-year-old equities trader and volunteer firefighter from Rockland County named Wells Crowther. And Wells's father, also a firefighter, great firefighter, had given him that bandana as a very special tribute when he was a boy. He probably knew something about his son. When asked why he always kept it, Wells replied, "With this red bandana, I'm going to change the world. I'm going to change the world with this bandana." Little did he know, on September 11th, Wells saved many, many people before losing his own life in the South Tower lobby when the building came down. He was in the lobby, and that building came down, thousands of tons of steel.
0: Let me then go to cut number 7 to the president today.
13: In the course of history, there are a few moments that divide time into really what came before. When you look at what took place that day, nobody will ever even think of such a thing being able to happen again, and we're going to do everything in our power to make sure it doesn't. That was a day like no other. September 11th was one of those moments in time where everybody knows exactly where they were. I know exactly where I was. I was watching and looking, and it was a beautiful, beautiful morning. And I looked out, and then all of a sudden I saw an alert on television. I looked out my window and I saw things that I never want to see again. We're never going to see them again. But in just over 100 minutes, 175,000 tons of steel and concrete were reduced to ruin, and 3,000 lives were extinguished, immediately extinguished. The world we knew and the nation that we loved had changed. I said it to myself, and I looked and I said, "Well, the world has changed forever. So many things have changed because of that day." Yet this battered piece of steel here today on the Ellipse is a reminder that America is blessed with a strength no fire can consume, no evil can conquer, and no terror can destroy.
0: One more cut from the president, cut number 8 from this morning.
13: For the past few months, Tunnels to Towers has taken the steel across the nation to remind Americans of what we overcame that day and what our heroes did. And on September 11th, 23 members of the New York Police Department, 37 members of the Port Authority Police, three court officers, and 343 members of the New York Fire Department made the ultimate sacrifice. And they knew what they were getting into. They saw it. They knew what was going to happen. They were running up those stairs, and they knew what was going to happen. There wasn't one of them that thought otherwise. The bravery is really incredible. But their photos are all around us today of these incredible people, men and women, but just incredible, brave people. You never know about bravery until you really test it. You don't know. We're deeply honored to be joined this morning by more than 150 first responders from New York, along with dozens more from Washington, D.C., Arlington, and Pennsylvania, who carry on the mission of their fallen comrades. I've been to all three. I speak to all three on every, we pick one or sometimes two, and we speak on that very special day. And we're also joined by more than 200 proud members of the United States military who were there, and some were not there, and some are here just because they want to honor the people that were. Would you all stand up, please? Everybody, please stand up. That's great. Anybody that was there, great. Thank you very much. Thank you very much.
0: Speaking on behalf of the entire country and thanking them, I'm going to spend some time talking with Rich Lowry, Brett Baer, others throughout the day about this. Tudor Dixon will be in for me tomorrow as I fly back to California. And, of course, I'll be spending a lot of time on Thursday and Friday as well. Pivotal event. You know, my life has three parts. Cold War, the holiday from history from 1991 to 2001, and post-2001. Because everything changed 25 years ago, and it remains changed. And I'll tell you more about that after the break right here on The Hugh Hewitt Show.
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0: Do you know what the Bible says about business, money, and investing? 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
13: '9/11 scarred our country in profound ways, but what we did after 9/11 scarred millions of other people. When we talk about 9/11, we often fail to center them.
0: Welcome back, America. I'm Hugh Hewitt. That was Abdul El Sayed, and I'm joined by Rich Lowry, editor-in-chief of National Review, host of the Editor's Podcast and the McCarthy Report when it comes back. I don't know where it's been. Rich, welcome. I have been posing to the audience that, you know, normally a six-year of a presidential term is a referendum election. This seems to me like a choice election between Trump and the GOP, which is serious about national security, and Abdul El Sayed and the Democratic Party, which isn't. What do you think of my framing?
12: I think that's correct. The question is whether the voters are going to see it that way, and Republicans need to do everything they can to make sure that they do. And I think the upside scenario for Republicans here, Hugh, is not great. It's basically a 2022 type outcome where you limit your losses. But if you limit losses in the House and hold the Senate, I think that's a good night. And if that happens, it'll be all about Democrats having made themselves even more radioactive when their image was already in the toilet in 2024 and has gotten worse since then.
0: Yeah. How much do you think the summer of the DSA and the rise of Piker and El Sayed define this election? Because Tallarico was kind of a weird psychedelic backdrop.
12: Yeah. I think that's right. Again, it's just, do voters feel about it that way, or is it for them it's just a referendum about how they're feeling about the economy and prices? I fear it's going to be more of the latter, but what's happening in the Democratic Party is highly consequential, right? The most significant movement within the Democratic Party is the DSA, which is basically run by communists. These are two nesting operations trying to subvert one another. The DSA is nesting within the Democratic Party and trying to subvert it. Whereas you have No Kidding Communists nesting within the DSA and trying to take it over.
0: So, Rich, now I want to jump. I was on the air on this program on 9/11 for between 6 and 9 hours, broadcasting live. And 25 years later, I was 45 then, I'm 70 now. And this whole 25 years has been defined by 9/11. Where were you on 9/11, and has your 25 years been defined by 9/11?
12: I was in downtown Manhattan at 14th between Union Square and 5th, and the first plane came screaming down Fifth Avenue. I heard it, and I thought to myself in the back of my head, you know, that's a really loud plane. That's the sound people describe before they hear plane crashes. I didn't hear anything because it was too far downtown. And then, Hugh, my last pre-9/11 thought or statement, if you will, was I was direct messaging with my dear colleague Jonah Goldberg, and he just said, turn on the TV. I was like, what station? He said, no, you don't understand. Just turn on the TV. I turned it on, immediately saw the tower aflame, and realized, well, that was the plane I heard. So I watched a little bit. Then I went downstairs to go down Fifth Avenue, which had a perfect view. And then I didn't understand what happened, because in between leaving my apartment and getting on the street, the second plane had hit. And, Hugh, one thing that really shocks people, but it's kind of true, Walker Percy, the great novelist and social critic, wrote about this. People heard some people get excited by natural disasters or things that are different. There were people from staffers from the grocery store underneath me who were running laughing to Fifth Avenue to get a look at this. I still remember there was a truck. You don't see many pickup trucks in Manhattan, but for some reason there was a pickup truck. And the guys had stopped the truck, and two or three of them had gotten out to sit on the cab so someone could take a picture of them with the flaming World Trade Center behind them. And I think part of this was people really not realizing – I mean, it was obviously something awful had happened, but not realizing the true severity of it. I went back upstairs to write a little, you know, blog post about what I'd seen, and then when I was on the streets next, they collapsed, and people were weeping on the sidewalks. I still remember a young couple with a girl, and they hadn't been down there. They hadn't been affected directly by it, but they realized what had happened, and she was just weeping in his arms as they were walking along. Subways were shut. I walked, you know, 20 blocks up to our National Review offices, but the rumors, you know, it was like a movie, as people say about it, everything like this, right? Cabs were stopped in the streets with the doors open and the news radio turned on so people could gather around to hear what might be happening or happening next, and there were rumors of more planes coming to Manhattan. And that night, you know, all of Manhattan was shut down, and I remember you just heard these sonic booms from jet airplanes patrolling over the streets of Manhattan, which would have been something unimaginable 12 hours earlier, but of course our entire world had changed.
0: So, Rich, you get a whole 3 minutes to answer this question. After 9/11, I was on the air that day, said everything has changed and it won't change back. But in fact, it did change, and the country split in two. And some people were on the side of, like Jim Gary wrote the book, Voting to Kill. Some people on that side have ended up on the other side now. That meaning they oppose the war with Iran. The serious 9/11 hawks understand it's all one war. It still is all one war. What happened to split some of those people from the Voting to Kill party to the America's the Problem party?
12: Well, first of all, I remember talking to Norman Bedoritz, our late great friend, in the weeks after September 11th, when everything was united, and he's like, wait, there'll be anti-war protests before you know it. You know, and this is just when, even before we'd gone into Afghanistan, I guess. And he was totally right. So the country is divided over it. And then you've had elements of the right, you know, not unreasonably, in my view, looking especially at the experience of Iraq and saying, well, that was too painful and costly and we didn't know what we're doing. Let's be careful about doing that again. But, Hugh, I do think there have been surprises in the Iran war. Maybe Trump wouldn't do it again, certainly not the way he's done it. But there's still a chance he could crack that regime. And if you had that regime fall, you could have a real chance for a normal Middle East. I think that would be a huge bookend from what we're talking about we experienced on September 11th to now. It would be an epic historic change forged by multiple administrations by hook and crook.
0: Now, I want to close with this question, which I'll be asking all week. Could anyone have done a better job than George W. Bush did for the entirety of someone elected in a contested election a year earlier?
12: Yes. I think if you went back, you'd do the Iraq war differently, or maybe you wouldn't do it, or you wait longer. So I do think that overwhelmed his presidency. But in terms of keeping us safe, right, I mean, again, it's easy to forget, but we were all on tenterhooks expecting another attack. There'd be rumors, don't go on the subway today because there's going to be a terrorist attack, and it never happened. We hardened our defenses. We did more surveillance. We took the fight to them overseas. Now, there are downsides with a lot of costs and blood and treasure, but that another one hasn't occurred. We would have been shocked by that in the immediate aftermath of September 11th, and is a big victory.
0: I'm going to stand on that line all day. I don't think anyone could have done better than W, because the ultimate measurement is, was the homeland attacked in a significant way from abroad since then? And the answer is, I believe, no, but that could be over in a day, right? That's a day-by-day issue.
12: Yeah, absolutely.
0: Different way to grow up. Rich Lowry, I look forward to the editors this week. By the way, next week we got to come back and talk about the weird water discussion, because I thought you could have let Michael Brendan Doherty and Charles C.W. Cook go for a couple of hours, and I would have listened to that.
12: Yeah,
0: that was that good.
12: I let it go for as long as I reasonably could. But everyone thinks the argument should go on longer.
0: Well, I understand what a break is. We're coming up on a break, and I understand that you got to run the show. I just want you to go back and do it again. But I don't know it'll get that sparky. Charles doesn't get sparky very often. But that was
12: a long nightmare as ever. The McCarthy report's back this week. So.
0: Oh, good. Thank you. Because I want to know, somebody asked him, Shannon Bream asked him yesterday, why is Khalid Sheikh Mohammed still alive? And Andy needs to talk to you about that at length. Rich Lowry, follow him on X at Rich Lowry, editor-in-chief of National Review. Listen to the editors and come right back to the Hugh Hewitt Show.
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Welcome back, America, on this week of 9/11. So much has changed. 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

0: 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Abdul El-Sayed, cut number 13.
1: 9/11 scarred our country in profound ways, but what we did after 9/11 scarred millions of other people. When we talk about 9/11, we often fail to center them.
0: All right, I would love to invite Dr. El-Sayed to come on this program and talk to me about 9/11 and whatever the heck that means. Courteous, at length, we won't rush, we'll pre-record it, I'll play it live to tape, and we'll have a conversation about whatever he wants to, but of course we got to go back to that. Because I think we have a fundamental difference of opinion about what led to 9/11, which was radical Islamist extremism, Sunni division, but that allied with radical Islamist supremacy, Shia division, it remains a threat around the world, not equal to the CCP. The Chinese Communist Party is America's greatest adversary, but the likelihood of a massive attack on the homeland is greatest from an Islamist organization outside of the country, one that can issue passports, one that can act like Iran with Hezbollah and the Quds Force, or via the Taliban, or via Boko Haram, or via al-Shabaab, or via ISIS, or al-Qaeda in the Arabian Peninsula, or any of the ones that they are. And that's the immediate threat to Americans and the West everywhere at all time. The longer-term threat, the CCP. We can hold two thoughts at one time. This is the week to focus on the Islamists who are still out there and still willing to kill you and me and as many Americans as they can. Stay tuned. I'll be right back with Lilacs on the Hugh Hewitt Show.
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3: The midterms are almost here, and Republicans could be in deep trouble. Polls show Democrats leading in key races. Tonight, Rob Finnerty on Newsmax reveals the growing threat from the DSA and the radical left. With less than 60 days to go, Finnerty says it's time for the GOP to hit the panic button. The House may go, and control of the Senate is up for grabs. Gas prices, mortgage rates, health care, and out-of-control national debt. Americans are angry, and the progressive left wants total control of Congress. Tallarico, El-Sayed, AOC, Bernie Sanders. Finnerty reveals President Trump's secret plan to fight back and what you can do to help him. Don't miss Finnerty tonight at 8 p.m. Eastern on Newsmax. 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
7: Is there something he's trying to

0: say.
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2: In the house, as in James Lilacs, National Review columnist, funny man, humorist, Substack proprietor of jameslilacs.substack.com. Longtime friend of mine and of the program, James, I do not think we had been introduced on 9/11. When did you start showing up on the Hugh Hewitt Show? The year after?
9: It was 6 or 7 or so months afterwards. Yes, it was. It was quite close to the actual event. So it's been 25 years.
2: You introduced me to Arms for the Love of America, and we used that for your music for a long time. We might find a way to cue that up here. I want to play for you Abdul El-Sayed from 2021, a clip that surfaced today, cut number 13.
10: 9/11 scarred our country in profound ways, but what we did after 9/11 scarred millions of other people. When we talk about 9/11, we often fail to center them.
2: All right, James, do we need more context than that? Is that enough?
9: No. People were scarred by the bombing of London during the Blitz, but people were scarred by Pearl Harbor, but people, if everything that comes after, everything that goes before the but is meaningless, because the but, the fulcrum of the but, is what you have to concentrate on. The fact that some people did something and then we did something after that is unacceptable to these people, because what we should have done is just simply lie back and realize that we had deserved it, and now maybe we're even. Now maybe we can clear the slate. But that wasn't the case at all. The fact of it is that, you know, we're still fighting this war. We're fighting Iran right now. Which shows that, you know, imagine waking up in 1970, 25 years after D-Day, and realizing that we were still fighting Germany, some little rogue state in Germany. And in the meanwhile, the world's attentions were concentrated on the Sudetenland, because France, our ally, had gone into the Sudetenland to wipe out some terrorists. It would be incomprehensible to us. But yet here we are a quarter century still going on with this, where the world never really ever taking the side of the people who carry forward the liberal values that they supposedly embody. They always come back to a defense of societies that are broken, that are patriarchal, misogynistic cultures that can only lash out at cultures such as the West, and then claim a victim status when they're swatted back by a very thickly rolled starched newspaper. The butt. Always the butt, of course. Always the butt. As though this just came out of nowhere, really. And it either came out of nowhere or it came out of the fact that the original sin of the founding of Israel, for which we must be held personally accountable.
2: I've got two follow-ups. Yeah. The first follow-up is Abdul El-Sayed has made this, turned an election in 2 months from a referendum on Donald Trump to a choice between Donald Trump and his Republican Party and Abdul El-Sayed and his Democratic Party. That's how I see it. Do you see it that way? Do you think voters see it that way?
9: Yeah. No, I think so. Yeah. I mean, he's providing a new flavor of what it means to be the opposition party, one that does not seem particularly rooted in the values that the Democratic Party used to have 25, 30 years ago. But this is the natural direction of the left, always to find the fault in the institutions that they can't stand and to desire the replacement of those institutions with a utopia that they've got in their back pocket. So, yeah.
2: All right. Second question is, what broke among the people who were very together on the need to fight the long war in 2001, 2, and 3, and where we are today with people who want us to declare we've lost in Iran, when in fact I think we've won, and it's unfolding over the course of 6 months. But there's a break in America now. When did that happen, and to what do we attribute that? Is it just Donald Trump?
9: No, it was a long time ago, long before that. While people were saying, yes, let's go into Afghanistan, they understood that. Everything that followed afterwards was confusing to some people. And the moral high ground, according to some, was lost at Abu Ghraib and by Gitmo and by enhanced interrogation. Why? We're waterboarding them. We're no better than they are. And people who, at the earliest possible opportunity, got to jump ship on this because while they were while they said that something must be done, this can't stand, at the back of their minds was this horrible feeling that, oh, my God, the flags are coming out. Oh, my God. Gosh, the patriotism is surging in this country. I don't like exactly what I see. And so they reverted to norm, which is to not like the United States, but to like sort of this general principle of the West that we could become if we did all the right things. And what they saw under George W. Bush, an attempt to fight back against militant Islamism, they just eventually couldn't sit with it. So, I mean, this goes way, way back. This goes back to John Kerry. This goes back to the way they turned on the whole process of trying to stamp out radical Islamism, which, you know, argue whether or not we did it the right way or whether or not it was even possible, but we weren't just going to do a one and done where we bomb Kabul and say, okay, now we got you. So yeah, it was the long, grueling nature of it and the fact that some things had to be done or were done that people didn't like, didn't sit with them quite right. And so all of the horror that we felt dissipated quickly on that side of the aisle. But,
2: Of the big four, James Lilek. So the big four. I was talking about Jim Garrity wrote the book.
9: It's been very nice. Thank you very much.
2: Jim Garrity wrote the book, Voting to Kill. James Lilek was going to comment on it. Voting to Kill came in when the big four were George W. Bush, Dick Cheney, Donald Rumsfeld, Colin Powell, and maybe Condoleezza Rice is in there. Some of them have left the scene. Others have changed. I continue to believe George W. Bush did as good a job as any American president could have done for the next 7.5 years. What say you?
9: In general, yes. And yet I'm of the mind that there wasn't enough that was done, actually, that there was more. We had Iran right between, we had Afghanistan, we had Iraq, that we had a perfect opportunity to be able to do something instead of waiting 22 years. There was the problem of de-Ba'athification. Was that actually necessary? Maybe these guys all would have evaporated into the woodwork anyway, but the troubles that followed in Iraq, could that have been solved by leaving the Ba'athist structure in place and just sticking, you know, one of them, he may be a bastard, but he's our bastard in the slot. Maybe that it worked well than trying to do this process of turning them into a Western democracy. We tried that in two instances, and I think we're pretty much shot on the concept of doing that again. But yeah, in general, I mean, I supported George Bush then, and I support him now, and I'm, you know, sort of regarded as a dinosaur and an idiot for that, but I don't know. I'm not going to take back what I said in 2000.
2: Do you think the Iran battle is part of the war that began on 9/11? I do. Do you?
9: It's part of the war that began in 1977. It's part of the war that began an awful long time, probably before that. It's probably the war that began the minute that that one idiot went to America and saw people square dancing and decided that we were an immoral society that had to be destroyed. Yeah. So, I mean, this is a long civilizational clash, and people don't like civilizational clashes because they have to choose. And unfortunately, yes, you do. And the one that you choose is the one that provides the most liberal opportunities for all, and that is this one, and it ain't that.
2: Well said, Lilac. As always, jameslilac.substack.com. Read him in National Review or read him at jameslilac.com or on Substack at jameslilac.substack.com. Come right back. I'm Hugh Hewitt.
0: The midterms are almost here, and Republicans could be in deep trouble. Polls show Democrats leading in key races. Tonight, Rob Finnerty on Newsmax reveals the growing threat from the DSA and the radical left. With less than 60 days to go, Finnerty says it's time for the GOP to hit the panic button. The House may go, and control of the Senate is up for grabs. Gas prices, mortgage rates, health care, and out-of-control national debt. Americans are angry, and the progressive left wants total control of Congress. Tallarico, El Sayed, AOC, Bernie Sanders. Finnerty reveals President Trump's secret plan to fight back and what you can do to help him. Don't miss Finnerty tonight at 8 p.m. Eastern on Newsmax. 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It's real news for real people.
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2: Welcome back. I'm Hugh Hewitt. I will be on special report tonight. Coming up next hour, Brett Baer is going to join me, so it's kind of a home and away set of games today. I do want to, though, play for you. I've already played for you Abdul El Sayed's Unearth 2021 audio and video saying that 9/11 scarred our country, but we failed to take into account how we scarred other countries afterwards. Look, Michigan, I'm on in Detroit right now and across Michigan. You can't vote for that guy. You really can't vote for that guy. He's a radical. I think he's anti-American. I think he's an Islamist apologist, and that's just more evidence. Tallarico there is like the psychedelic poster in the background of Abdul El Sayed. It's the green-red revolution. Here's Tallarico on CBS Dallas with Jack Fink, cut number 14.
15: The Republicans have said, you know, you voted against the banning the state income tax back in 2019. Why did you do that?
16: Because it's already banned.
15: Well, but this would have banned it permanently. It was there's already a high bar.
2: He lied. He lied. It was already banned. No, it wasn't. It's a different proposition. Cut number 15.
15: I mean, in your bill, back House Bill 2206 on the energy, you said there would be a transition to the green economy and you would want to replace lost jobs. That doesn't suggest that there wouldn't be an impact on oil and gas.
16: Well, this is why I was trying to work with Republicans and Democrats alike in the legislature to make this bill a reality. But the bill wasn't even given a hearing. And as you know, covering the legislature, bills, when they first introduced, are a rough draft. And it's meant to go through a process with stakeholders and with members of both political parties. But folks in the state capitol didn't want to have this conversation. And so the bill died before it even got to committee. And that's a real shame because I think there are ways to both grow our oil and gas industry.
2: Notice what he's doing, not answering the question, because he hates oil and gas, and he said it too many times to run away from it. You know what I hate? I hate confusion about your medical plan. 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I'll tell you that again in a moment. John Ruhlman runs it. John Ruhlman has 200 people working with him. John Ruhlman knows this stuff cold. I am switching over to John Ruhlman this year, as is the Fetching Mrs. Hewitt, because open season's a nightmare for people who don't have 5,000 hours and artificial intelligence implants. Let John Ruhlman do this for you. 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I'll be right back, America. Stay tuned to the Hugh Hewitt Show.

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3: Breaking news this hour from Town Hall. I'm Rich Thomason. Primary voters in New Hampshire have spoken. Republican John Sununu will face Democrat Congressman Chris Pappas in November, a race to replace retiring U.S. Senator Gene Shaheen. Pappas defeated Socialist Karishma Mansour by a wide margin to capture the Democrat nomination. Republicans kick off an unprecedented pep rally of sorts today in Dallas. President Trump will take the stage. Vice President Vance will be there along with other GOP heavyweights.
4: Republicans gearing up for their first ever GOP midterm convention, taking place in Dallas, Texas, at the American Airlines Center. The keynote speakers on the first night, Vice President J.D. Vance, and on the second night, President Trump. The goal of the two-day gathering, to rally support for Republican candidates, celebrate the president's accomplishments, and promote the party's America First agenda, Laura Winters reported.
3: The governments of Britain and Israel at odds over Israeli settlements and the treatment of Palestinians in the West. UK Foreign Secretary Ed Miliband says Britain is banning imports of all goods from the region and some services. Israeli reaction, the BBC's Yolande Nell in Jerusalem.
5: Israel has told the British consulate, which represents the UK in Jerusalem, the occupied West Bank and Gaza, it has 30 days to close. British representatives at the International Coordination Center for Gaza in southern Israel and trainers working with Palestinian police in Ramallah have been given a week to leave. The steps mark an extreme diplomatic escalation by Israel. But in an interview with Jewish News, Mr. Miliband said Britain had to do what it believed was the right thing based on our values. Similar comments were made by Andy Burnham, who added, "For too long, we have been hesitant to act, fearful of being accused of being anti-Israel."
3: Oil prices have topped $100 a barrel for Brent crude as the U.S.-Iran conflict heats up again. On Wall Street, Dow futures down just over 300 points. More on these stories, townhall.com.
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3: Secretary of State Rubio is on a three-nation tour of Latin America. First stop, Colombia, where he applauded the country's new chief executive, who's embraced President Trump's policies on fighting drugs and cracking down on illegal immigration.
7: Security is the basic and most important requirement of government, but prosperity follows closely behind it. And that is the opportunity for a country and an economy that provides the opportunity for upward mobility and prosperity for all of its people. And we believe we have a lot we can do together in the field of energy, in the field of trade, in the field of commerce, that allows both countries to benefit.
3: Rubio's Latin America tour will also take him to Ecuador and Peru. Airlines serving Britain scrambling to iron out issues that have canceled a large number of flights in the UK. More than 1,700 flights canceled yesterday by some sort of technical issue involving the air traffic control system. Flight delays expected to persist today. Airlines are rushing to rebook stranded passengers. News and analysis, townhall.com. A tech giant takes the wraps off updated versions of its most popular product.
8: Apple unveiling its latest generation of iPhones Wednesday at an event headlined by new CEO John Ternus, who took over from Tim Cook on September 1st. This year, analysts and Apple fans are expecting the company to unveil a foldable model. Many of Apple's biggest rivals, such as Samsung, Motorola, and Google, have already come out with foldable smartphones. The iPhone 18 likely will cost more due partly to a global memory chip shortage. John Scott reporting.
3: Two Renoir paintings stolen from a small French museum have yet to be recovered, but if the thieves are hoping to cash in on the artwork, they'd be hard-pressed to find a buyer. Selling well-known stolen art is impossible to do at an auction house or through other public channels without raising some eyebrows. More on these stories at Town Hall.
9: So I invested in one of those fancy new exercise bikes. Without a doubt, a very special tool to help me get healthier. The problem is, 3 days go by, then four, and I've done nothing. 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

0: Morning glory and evening grace, America. I'm Hugh Hewitt. Jennifer Griffin of Fox News reporting. Senior U.S. officials to Fox. U.S. military has struck targets near Karj Island and Jask. The targets include Iranian oil tankers. I'm joined now by Brett Baer, host of Special Report, which you see every night on the Fox News channel at 6 p.m. Brett, anything to expand on what Jennifer has posted on X?
1: Not specifically. I mean, they're taking out a couple of oil tankers after they were fired upon. And that has been the MO for the U.S. military. If the Iranians fire on U.S. ships or any kind of U.S. Vessel, then the military fires back.
0: And
1: so
0: I hope that
1: response.
0: I hope at an X factor there. Brett, what I'm doing all this week, and I'm sure you're doing some of it on Special Report, is looking back 25 years ago to when the world changed. And I've begun by telling people, everyone I know who's an adult or actually from fourth grade on knows exactly what they were doing and where they were doing it. I've heard your story before, but we just picked up, for example, an affiliate in Las Vegas, brand new on the Strip. So tell people what Brett Baer was doing on 9/11.
1: Yeah, on 9/11, I was the hero report for Fox, covering the Southeast and South and Central America, bouncing around all the time. And the first plane hit, and I was asked to back up in New York for Fox affiliates, thinking that they would want a shot about this anomaly that a plane hit the World Trade Center. So we booked a plane from Atlanta to New York, a flight, and then the second plane hit, and they told us to get in the car and drive. So a producer and myself got in the car from Atlanta, and we started driving. Outside Atlanta, as we're driving north, the third plane hits, and we get rerouted to the Pentagon. I start doing live reports outside the burning Pentagon that night for Fox affiliates around the country, and I never left. Eventually, they made me the Fox Pentagon correspondent. I was traveling with then Defense Secretary Rumsfeld overseas as he made the case for war in Afghanistan, and they moved me, Fox did, from Atlanta to D.C., and that started my career there. But that day changed the world in a number of different aspects, including for me.
0: I'm curious about the drive, Brett, from Atlanta to D.C., and your producer. You're getting news from AM and FM radio. That's all I'm doing that day, is doing AM and FM radio. I have an Atlanta affiliate, but you were gone from Atlanta pretty early. I don't know when you picked up my next one. But what did you think was happening, and what were you doing? This is really pre-cell phone days. It's not very good in 2001 to be on the phone. You run out of juice.
1: No. Yeah. No, I had one of those giant phones with the that looked like a breadbasket.
0: Yeah, the Seinfeld phones. Yep.
1: Yeah, and you know, we had some incoming. We had we stopped, and I made calls. But you're right, AM FM radio. We were tuning each state that we went through to a different news station that was, you know, giving us the latest. And at that time, we were worried about the planes that were still up, and. You know, as we took off and got rerouted to the Pentagon, Shanksville still hadn't happened. And then we heard about that. So as we pull into D.C. and we start at the Sitco station right across from the Pentagon with a clear view of the site where the plane went in to that ring of the Pentagon.
0: I'm kind of amazed you got that close. About a month later, the Marine Corps Marathon, which I ran that year for the last time, went around the Pentagon. It was just a nightmarish hole in that. But it's also Don Rumsfeld's finest hour. And I want to talk to someone like you who spent 25 years covering this. I think W did as well as any American president could have done in the aftermath of that. What do you think, Brett? You've interviewed them all.
1: Yeah, I do think so. You know, I mean, if you think back to let's look at the defense secretary's hearing, you know, confirmation hearing. Afghanistan was not brought up once. You know, to change on a dime and change to a war footing that day you know, I think you look back and say what the Bush administration managed to do was to prevent attacks to the homeland for a number of years. And it took a big effort to change to that footing. I think, you know, I spent a lot of time traveling to Afghanistan and eventually to Iraq. I saw a lot of young military folks taking on big responsibilities in the wake of 9/11.
0: Now, Brett Barrett, as I said, you've talked to every president, but you also talked to Secretary Powell, eventually Secretary Rice, Vice President Cheney, George Tenet, everyone involved in that decision to go into Iraq. I still believe they made it in good faith on the basis of bad information. Has anything you've ever reported made you think otherwise?
1: Not really. I mean, I know that they really obviously wished that the WMD was there. And I don't think in the prism post 9/11 of watching what Saddam Hussein was doing and saying that, you know, that group of people felt like they could take the chance. I know there's a lot of people who say that decision was wrong-headed, but in the wake of 9/11, it really took it on a different look as you looked at that threat data.
0: Okay, the last question, Brett, I think I'm going to talk to you tonight on Special Report, and this may or may not come up. I think the battle with Iran today is connected to 9/11, and I can lay out the dots. I don't know how many people agree with me on that, and I don't know if you've expressed an opinion on that, but what percentage of Americans do you think connect the Iran battle with what happened 25 years ago Friday?
1: I don't know. I think it's a little distant, and you look at a lot of young people that, you know, we have to instruct what happened in 9/11. My kids, I had to explain what happened, and it's not as visceral as it is for a lot of us 25 years later.
0: There's been a lot
1: of stories about Iran harboring al-Qaeda terrorists. There's been a lot of stories about all kinds of things. Iran definitively is the biggest state sponsor of terrorism in the world and has been. So in that prism, looking back at 9/11, you don't want it to happen again.
0: Exactly. It's all about fanatics who want to kill Americans, as many as they can, wherever they can find them. And that battle goes on across the world. Brett Baer, I'll talk to you a little bit later tonight on Special Report. Thank you for sharing that perspective with us. I just want to remind everyone out there, I went around the circle last night of a little gathering, a little Labor Day party, and there were 10 people there, and 11 counting me. And I asked everyone, what were you doing on 9/11? And everybody knows, including the young lady who was in fourth grade at the time, everybody knows exactly what they were doing, why and how they heard about it, how they reacted, and what the American media chose to cover and how they chose to cover it. A lot of people don't remember that anthrax comes on its heels, and then Malvo and Mohan, their names, they come on the heels of that, the sniper attacks in Washington, D.C., and it's just the craziest time in my life. I mean, 1989, 1991, watching the Soviet Union collapse, that's good, and I'm not old enough to remember the Cuban Missile Crisis, so I got nothing to compare it with. 9/11 is it. But it's the defining feature. And I said at the time, I'm sure it's on the tape, nothing will ever be the same. It hasn't been. American trauma, collective or individual, deeply embedded in our psyche. I think W will be remembered as having done a great job in the aftermath. We meet in the middle hour of our grief, assisted as he was by extraordinary writers, backed up as he was by an extraordinary vice president, and National Security Advisor and Dick Cheney and Condoleezza Rice, advised by Secretary of State Powell, who had been to war in that part of the world with Dick Cheney before and knew what he was doing, and W, of course, watched his father go to war with Saddam. All of a piece. And you can't, it's a tapestry of American experience that goes back now 25 years. You can't pull on one thread without pulling on all the threads. And all week long, if you hear someone critiquing the American response to 9/11, I wonder where they were, and I wonder what they thought at the time. And we now know Abdul El-Sayed and Democrats on the left think it was us that broke the world and not Sayyid al-Qutb and the Muslim Brotherhood or their radical cousins in the Shia extremist movement in Iran. It wasn't us. It was them. And remaking a broken world is long, hard work, and only America can do it, and we are doing it. Stay tuned. I'll be right back.
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11: .com.

0: Welcome back, America. I'm Hugh Hewitt, joined by Alex Gray. Alex is the president and CEO of American Global Strategies. He was the chief of staff of the National Security Council in President Trump's first term. Alex, I wanted to ask, and I'm asking most people today, you're on the younger end of my demo. What were you doing on 9/11, and how did you find out about the attack on America?
1: Yeah, I was in junior high, Hugh. I was, I remember it vividly. The teachers were all whispering to each other, and of course, the bunch of kids had no idea what was going on. And I think there started to be whispers that the first plane, originally a small plane was supposedly going to have hit the tower, and it was an accident and a tragedy, and people kind of moved on. And when the second plane hit the tower, then the Pentagon, people's parents started coming to pick them up, and, you know, it was one of those days where, you know, no matter how young you are, no matter where you were, if you have a vivid recollection of it, it binds all of us together as Americans who experienced that day.
0: Now, my question to you takes you fast forward through your years in the Trump White House. When you're the chief of staff of the National Security Council, you see everything. You have the highest clearances available to anyone in the country. Every compartmented, sensitive, whatever you want to call it, you get to see it. So Alex's seen it all. He's been out for a while. Do you think if we had AI in 2000 and 2001 and we had built out our data centers and we had our big tech companies, we would have had a warning of what was coming?
1: You know, it's tough to say, Hugh. I think it would have given us a greater advantage. And I think certainly having AI-enabled intelligence collection and some of the things that are attendant with that would absolutely give us an advantage. But I think what it would primarily do, and this is why it's so important today versus 25 years ago, is it's going to give us an advantage with nation states, with peer competitors like the Chinese and the Russians. I think when you're dealing with something like Al-Qaeda, like ISIS, these non-state actors that are able to operate in a different frequency, so to speak, I think the advantage may be a little bit less pronounced. So I think any of those tools 25 years, if we went back in a time machine and we could apply them to the 9/11 era, I'm sure they would have helped, particularly when we were trying to sort out some of the noise that the 9/11 Commission said after the fact. You know, if only we'd interpreted some of the chatter correctly, we may have had a better chance of success of boarding it. I think some of the AI technologies now could certainly help with that. But I think what we're primarily going to see AI make an absolutely incredible difference is when it comes to nation states, like our greatest adversary, the Chinese Communist Party.
0: Okay, so I want to tease out my thought here. I remember from years ago reading that hundreds of thousands, if not millions of documents that we seized in the Long Wars in Arabic have never been translated because we simply don't have the capacity. Will large language models change that? Will it assist the NSA and every intel collection agency in at least knowing what we've got?
1: I think it's going to make an extraordinary difference. And we're already seeing the IC, the intelligence community, apply some of the lessons that we're learning from artificial intelligence, from LLMs, large language models, to the collection process. And so you think about it, Hugh, it's not just the collection process that's where it's so valuable, and it absolutely will be, but it's the analysis. It's being able to do analysis of this vast quantity of data that oftentimes, as you said in that example, it just sits there and no one knows what to do with it because we don't have the manpower to sift through something and we don't even know what we don't know. It's like Secretary Rumsfeld said, it's unknown unknowns. And so we have this massive amount of information and we don't even know what we're looking for. So having artificial intelligence applied to that problem, that will be significant. Analyzing it and then consumers of intelligence, the policymakers who actually make decisions on what to do with that intelligence, I think that's the final step. We're allowing policymakers to utilize intelligence, AI, intelligence tools is going to help get us better policy outcomes. It doesn't take humans out of the loop, but it'll help make better decisions in real time about such difficult questions where there are a lot of unknowns and a lot of variables.
0: All right. Now, Alex Gray, you serve as sort of one of the primary interfaces between big tech, high tech, and our IC. It's a lot of what American Global Strategy does, and your clients as well. Do the long-serving, very patriotic veterans of the IC welcome, or are they a little bit afraid of AI either getting it wrong or displacing their necessity?
1: Well, I don't think the people I've talked to in the ICU are worried about being displaced. I think that they're worried about not adopting these technologies fast enough to keep pace with our adversaries. I think that they're more worried about not being allowed to use these tools as effectively or as holistically as they'd like to be able to get ahead of the technologies and the trends that we're seeing. And you can bet the Chinese Ministry of State Security, the Chinese armed police, they are using intelligence and large language models. They are using that for state control, for social control, for social credit scores. They're using that to spy on Americans and Chinese dissidents abroad. So it's not like this stuff is not being used by our adversaries. The question is, are we going to beat them to it, deploy it effectively, and use these tools? And I think what the question I have heard posed by our intelligence community, again, is not about them being displaced, because humans are going to have to be in the loop. There will always have to be human judgment applied to these analytical and policy questions. I think, again, the biggest challenge is a worry that as the politics of AI begin to shift, you will see impediments placed on our ability to stay at the top of the tip of the spear and at the forefront of the AI revolution. And that's where a lot of us in national security are starting to worry about this political debate that I think is really moving in a direction that could be very dangerous if we don't get ahead of it.
0: All right, last question, Alex. Data centers, I'm spending as much time as I can trying to persuade people. Not only is it a source of enormous economic growth and tax revenue, it's vital to national security. Is that argument making progress anywhere? We've got to have these things, or the Chi-Coms are going to beat us to everything that they represent?
1: You know, Hugh, I think it's important. It's a great argument. I think it is the right argument, and it's why this matters at the biggest level, the highest strategic, grand strategic level. But I'll tell you, when I go home to Oklahoma and I talk to voters, they don't care. And so I have stopped making that argument when I talk to people back home, and I'm now trying to make it about, and I think this is where President Trump is going. I think this is where Vice President Vance is going. This argument needs to be about jobs. It needs to be about higher quality of living, higher standards of living. It needs to be about rural communities especially, while at the same time making sure that they are getting a fair deal, like with the president's ratepayer protection pledge, where the costs of these data centers and the power usage and the water usage are shared between the companies and the localities, making sure those things are implemented. And we're talking about the economic and social benefits of these data centers, not just the national security side.
0: Alex Gray, President and CEO of American Global Strategies. Thank you, Alex, for joining me, formerly Chief of Staff of the National Security Council and Trump One. Always love talking to Alex. Don't go anywhere, America. I'll be right back on the Hugh Hewitt Show.
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0: Welcome back, America. John Burns is with the Concerned Veterans for America.org, part of the AFP Network, our great sponsor. 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I want people to remember Concerned Veterans for America.org. That's C as in Charlie, V as in Veteran, the number 4, A as in America.org, CV4A.org. Where were you on 9/11, John?
1: Well, eventually I was down at Ground Zero before midnight, but I started the morning off on the Upper East Side at Hunter College, and the first kind of notification, first signal that there was a problem was an incessant stream of sirens going down Lexington Avenue, and somewhere around 9:25 or so, one of the kids in the class announced that a plane had hit the World Trade Center, and that was like the beginning of my day that day.
0: So everybody's life changes on 9/11. Yours took what direction from that day forward?
1: Well, you know, I was in college as an adult student. I was in the National Guard, responded that day. Didn't necessarily have the intent to make the National Guard a career. I'd been in the Marine Corps earlier, and I was kind of double dipping, getting state benefits from the Guard and federal benefits to pay for school, which was a great deal. And of course, I saw a deployment to Iraq, a deployment to Afghanistan, multiple Homeland Security mission deployments starting that day for 2 weeks down there at Ground Zero. And then, you know, the subways, the airports, on and off for almost 10 years.
0: So, John, we now have a generation of veterans who joined up or became involved in combat, and many serving right now, still in the same war, in my view. What does Concerned Veterans for America do for them and for us?
1: Well, we have quite a few people, not like myself who were there that day, but quite a few people who joined in the immediate aftermath. We have a couple of people who were actually just starting their military careers there. But this is a huge generation of vets, right? I mean, we're talking about 25 years of folks who've served in the military. A lot has gone on. They fought a lot overseas. And we work really hard to mobilize them for better policies, to those who care, to fight for America's prosperity, to fight for a better economy, to fight for a better foreign policy.

0: 22 Port Authority police, 37 New York City police officers, and the thousands of first responders from across the entire metropolitan area, including the National Guardsmen who responded that day and just sacrificed time and frankly, you know, some mental health and physical health. Just a lot of issues happened. A lot has passed, and we're still feeling the effects of that 25 years later.
1: And John, last question. I think that the soldiers, sailors, mostly sailors and Marines, but there's a lot of airmen, a lot of soldiers as well, who are in this battle with Iran are part of a continuous line of veterans that are all united by it. They put their hands up, they volunteered, and this is a long war, and it doesn't look like it's going to be over soon. So Concerned Veterans for America matters, CV4A.org, CV4A.org. Is that your view of it, that those 18-year-olds on the deck of the Washington, which has replaced the Lincoln, they're part of the same veteran group that responded on 9/11 with you?
0: Well, they're certainly the next generation, and America has a huge tradition and history of service. I will say this, that I think that every or just about every single foreign policy decision, foreign policy venture, certainly in the Mideast and North Africa and some other places around the world, is a hangover from that date, right? That changed the way we approach the Mideast. It changed the way we approach terrorism. It's changed America's behavior, and it's certainly there's a through line that connects us to Iran today.
1: And I think if you want to know how to serve veterans, or how, if you are a veteran, you want to be involved in an organization that actually represents you, go and check out the Concerned Veterans for America. CV4A.org. ConcernedVeteransForAmerica.org, part of our AFP network. And we're so glad to have you back, John Burns. Thank you for going downtown that day, 25 years ago on Friday, and for serving continuously since. I'll be right back, America. Stay tuned.
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6: Welcome back, America. Hugh Hewitt, joined by Byron York, Fox News contributor, Washington Examiner columnist and daily newsletter writer. Byron, you've been talking to me for most of the 25 years. The program's been on, actually 27 years. Where were you on 9/11? How did you spend that day?
7: I was home in Washington. And in those remote days, I was in the habit of actually reading news printed on paper that had been delivered to my house.
6: Yep.
7: It was a bizarre system. Wasn't reading the internet, wasn't watching TV, anything like that. Actually, literally found out about it when a friend from London called me up about it. Started talking to people on the phone. Learned not too long afterwards that a friend of ours, Barbara Olson, had been on the flight that was bound for California that struck the Pentagon. She was a real firecracker. She was involved in a lot of the investigations on Capitol Hill, Republican staff member, wife of Ted Olson, the superstar Republican lawyer. And then I walk outside, and around the corner from my house, my neighbor was sitting on the front porch, and he had a 1,000-yard stare on his. It was the most amazing expression on his face, what they sometimes call a 1,000-yard stare. And as it turned out, his wife had been on the flight that was headed for California as well. So there was a lot of personal contact with it, and then I had to go do something in Virginia. I live in the District of Columbia. I had to go cross the Memorial Bridge, and kind of a stupid thing to do, but I did. And the Pentagon was, you could see smoke from the Pentagon to the left, and there was the world's worst traffic jam. It was like a scene from War of the Worlds. And in this bizarre, terrible day, there were thousands of people stuck in traffic trying to get out of Washington, D.C., because they all feared, I was running kind of an errand, but they all feared that another attack was coming quite soon. So it was just a surreal, long, and terrible day.
6: Now, Byron, anthrax followed soon thereafter, as did Mohammed and Malvo, I believe. I don't think my chronology is wrong there. I think the sniper started showing up as well. So was that the strangest 3 months of your journalistic profession?
7: Yeah, the anthrax thing was kind of extraordinary, and there was a lot of bad reporting about it, and it was just a mess. The sniper thing was really the most bizarre thing in the Washington area, because, I mean, people were afraid, and they had reason to be afraid, that if they did something like stop and put gas in their car, you know, that they would be shot, because that actually did happen.
6: Yep.
7: And, you know, you would see people putting gas in their car and then kind of, you know, pacing around, or, you know, kind of jumping up and down, walking around, you know, not to be standing in one place the whole time. So, I mean, it was on everybody's mind all of the time. And it took a long time. I can't remember. Maybe you've checked. It took a long time to find the sniper, but it really, really had the whole place on edge.
6: And that duo went everywhere. I mean, they just were random, and that made it difficult to find them, but it was wild. All right, against that backdrop, I want to play for you the most recent addition to the 2026 campaign, tape of Abdul El-Sayed from 5 years ago talking about 9/11, cut number 13.
5: 9/11 scarred our country in profound ways, but what we did after 9/11 scarred millions of other people. When we talk about 9/11, we often fail to center them.
6: All right, that has been surfaced by the RNC. I don't believe we need more context than that, though it certainly will interest me what he said next. Impactful or not impactful, Byron?
7: Well, we know that his good buddy, Hassan Piker, went a step further and said the United States deserved 9/11. So I think it's just going to kind of fit with what we already know about Abdul El-Sayed. You know, the legacy of the United States government response to 9/11 is, you know, how should we say this? Messy, not perfect, whatever. I saw a video today of George Bush coming out almost a week after, maybe less than a week afterwards, talking about how Islam, he visited the mosque on Massachusetts Avenue in Washington, talks about how Islam means peace. And I just look at it and still gets under my skin. I think, why in the world did he think it was necessary to say that at that moment? But that's what and then the United States undertakes military action in Afghanistan, and there is virtually unanimous support for that across the country. We had to take action in Afghanistan. I just don't know of many people who would ever have thought that the United States should not retaliate in Afghanistan. And yet it turned into this long, you know, war. It morphed into nation building at some time and just had an ignominious end under Joe Biden. So, and then, of course, the war in Iraq started. People have all sorts of different opinions about it. George W. Bush admitted, you know, I started a war based on intelligence. It was false. I mean, he wrote that in his memoir. So the reaction to it, to 9/11, was long and sometimes tortured. It took a long time to find Osama bin Laden, which I thought and still think was job number one after 9/11, was to find and kill everybody who had anything to do with it, planning it, executing it, financing it, and just make sure everybody is found by the United States and killed by the United States. And it still irritates me to this day that Khalid Sheikh Mohammed, the architect of 9/11, is sitting in Guantanamo Bay alive, never having been tried, and will never, he's gonna die in jail, never having paid beyond that for what he did. So,
6: Justice Anthony Kennedy. I just wanted to say that.
7: You're right. This is a Supreme Court of the United States issue. And to his credit, President Obama killed bin Laden, was that if they captured bin Laden, there would be a question about where to bring him, and there would be a huge, significant movement to bring him in the United States and give him full United States constitutional rights and maybe get him out on bail in New York City. So it was an outrageous situation.
6: It was, and we can thank Justice Kennedy, who did wonderful service on First Amendment and terrible, terrible jurisprudence by making it up on 9/11 criminals. Byron, good to talk to you. Follow him at Byron New York. Follow me in the next segment on the Hugh Hewitt Show. What happens when artificial intelligence follows our instructions just a little too well? That's the question at the heart of Carbon Zero. a new techno thriller from AI pioneer Craig W. Stanfill. Craig is also one of my book club sponsors, and his perspective comes from years of real experience with artificial intelligence. 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
16: People.
6: Welcome back, America. Republicans gather in Dallas this week, but we have lots of Democrat tape to play for you. Here is Abdul El Sayed, Democrat poster child for the 2026 election, from a campaign speech, cut number two.
17: Now, every single program I talk to you about, every single one, you propose this program and somebody looks at you, very serious people, they almost always have a side part. They give you that look. Doctor, how are you going to pay for that? You know what they never ask a general who wants to send your tax dollars abroad or go to war in a place like Iran? General, how are you going to pay for that?
6: I think it is just say that is the dumbest thing. I think he made fun of people with side parts, which would include me. But I've never said anything that dumb because, you see, that general doesn't decide when or how to spend the money. That is done by the president and the Congress of the United States. The general works for the civilian authorities and those who appropriate the money and direct how it should be used. He's just not qualified. But speaking of not qualified, let's go to Democrat nominee for Senate in Maine, Troy Jackson, cut number 18 from a town hall stump speech Q&A.
18: I want to find out what you
16: are thinking about or planning to do at the state, at the federal level, if you get enough up there. I know Maggie Hassan from New Hampshire has been doing a lot, but she'll be walking out the door on the same day you're walking in. Do you plan on communicating with her and her team to find out what she's been doing so you can take over instead of start from scratch?
18: Well, I mean, I'd absolutely like to.
19: Because, like I said, this was an issue for me on the state legislature. I did put in bills on this. I had a bunch of ideas, and like I said, that me and Hannah's talked about for her to follow up on as governor. I mean, she has, she already had a bunch of thoughts on it. But, yeah, I mean, I would love to take up that mantle. I mean, look, I'm a working-class person.
6: You know, I don't think he is. I think he's a political hack. One more cut. James Tallarico, CBS Dallas, with Jack Fink talking about his bill to ban oil and gas in Texas, cut number 15.
20: I mean, in your bill, back House Bill 2206 on the energy, you said there would be a transition to the green economy and you would want to replace lost jobs. That doesn't suggest that there wouldn't be an impact on oil and gas.
21: Well, this is why I was trying to work with Republicans and Democrats alike in the legislature to make this bill a reality, but the bill wasn't even given a hearing. And as you know, covering the legislature, bills, when they first introduced, are a rough draft, and it's meant to go through a process with stakeholders and with members of both political parties. But folks in the state capitol didn't want to have this conversation, and so the bill died before it even got to committee. And that's a real shame.
6: Let me explain that he's saying pay no attention to the bills that I sponsored because I'm running for Senate now, and I'm really, really, I think I'm at Boy State. I'm at Texas Boy State, and I want to be the president pro tem of the Senate, I think. Oh, my gosh. Tallarico, Abdul El-Sayed, and Troy Jackson. Stay tuned, America. I'll be right back.
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23: Breaking news this hour from Town Hall. I'm Rex Thomason. The oil price roller coaster heading back up again, going up that big hill, topping $100 per barrel for Brent crude. The price spike comes as Iran claims to have targeted American vessels and oil tankers with drones and missiles.
24: Released early Wednesday, the Iran military video shows what it says are missiles and drones being launched toward targets in response to the latest U.S. attacks on five Iranian crude oil tankers. Following the American strikes, Iran's state media said it had also launched missiles towards U.S. targets in Jordan. Jordan's military in turn said its air defenses had intercepted 18 ballistic missiles launched toward its territory, and two others fell in places where no one lives and no casualties have been reported. Jordan's a staunch U.S. ally that hosts American forces, making the kingdom's military bases a target of repeat Iranian attacks. I'm Charles Dillardeff.
23: And a conflict of a different variety, the U.S.-Canada trade war is heating up. The U.S. is banning Canadian dairy products, most alcoholic beverages, and some Canadian motorcycles. President Trump says Canada has taken unfair advantage of the U.S. for way too long. Canadian Prime Minister Carney remains defiant. In his words, we have everything we need to pivot and prosper. At a 9/11 commemoration ceremony, President Trump pointing to a massive steel beam from the World Trade Center's South Tower.
25: This battered piece of steel here today on the ellipse is a reminder that America is blessed with a strength no fire can consume, no evil can conquer, and no terror can destroy.
23: The president at a ceremony held just outside the White House, quoting Mr. Trump, We say it and we mean it. We will never forget. On Wall Street this morning, stock futures deep in the red so far. The Dow futures are down just over 300 points. The Nasdaq futures are off 107 points. More on these stories, townhall.com.
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23: What are described as technical issues have snarled air travel in the UK, trouble that could continue to impact travel in the skies today.
1: An air traffic control problem disrupted travel across Britain Tuesday, canceling more than 1,000 flights, leaving passengers stranded for hours. Britain's National Air Traffic Services says it has resolved a problem in its flight processing system. Departures at London Heathrow have resumed, but the busy airport suspended arrivals for the rest of the night as airlines and airports work to clear out a huge backlog of delayed flights. British Airways was forced to cancel or divert more than 100 flights. Ryanair had to cancel more than 50 scheduled flights. I'm Lisa Dwyer.
23: Families' interest in their kids' education is waning in many high-income countries. That's according to a newly released result of a standardized test taken by 15-year-olds around the globe. News and analysis, townhall.com. A shortage of FDA inspectors is hampering efforts to ensure the safety of imported produce.
2: The ongoing outbreak of cyclospora tied to iceberg lettuce has raised new concerns about the safety of imported produce. It also underscores the fact that the U.S. is conducting fewer inspections to catch contaminated foods. International food inspections by the FDA are down about 35% since 2019, the year before the COVID-19 pandemic. Agency records show the pandemic kicked off a wave of retirements and departures, and that the number of FDA inspectors has yet to rebound. Bob Agner reporting.
23: In New Hampshire, Stephanie Shaheen has won the Democratic nomination for U.S. House in the 1st Congressional District. She will face Republican Anthony DiLorenzo in the general election. The 2nd District will be a rematch between Democratic incumbent Maggie Goodlander and Republican Lily Tang Williams. More on these stories. Town Hall.
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0: Morning, Glory, and evening, Grace, America. I'm Hugh Hewitt. Coming up, Ambassador Robert O'Brien, President Trump's National Security Advisor from his first term, joins me. I'll also be joined by Matt Continetti of the Wall Street Journal. I want to begin, though, by going back to yesterday, Labor Day. Hope you had a great Labor Day. I went around at the little gathering yesterday afternoon I was at, and I asked everyone, what were you doing? Where were you on 9/11? Everybody knew exactly what they were doing. Many had very unique stories because many are from Maine, and Maine had a sort of a locus of the terrorists passing through and touching people's lives and very kind of weird ways. But that's when Portland, Maine was one of the entry points for some of the terrorists. And the web is all in the Looming Tower. Read that. But yesterday I was on America Reports with Molly and Ben Holiday. They asked me, can you do it? I said, happy to. And the subject was Abdul El-Sayed and Hassan Piker, particularly Hassan Piker. Here is that cut from yesterday, cut number three.
1: All right, we bring in now Fox News contributor and host of The Hugh Hewitt Show, Hugh Hewitt. Thank you so much for being here on this Labor Day. Greatly appreciate it.
2: Thank you, Molly.
1: Yes, I've been dying to talk to you about this. I want to get your take on this. Hassan Piker sitting down with Fox News. He has more than disturbed some members of the Democratic Party. And here's what he had to say about if he's had any actual discussions with the DNC, as if he might be at some point brought into the fold. Take a listen.
3: No, I have not had a conversation with anyone from the DNC. That would be very funny. I don't know how that would go. But let's just say I don't think they're too fond of me, and they just don't want me to exist. And it's not because it's an electoral burden for them necessarily. I think that it's actually quite the opposite. They just don't want me to exist as a vehicle for left insurgent movements to grow within the ranks of the party.
1: Hugh, is he an insurgent leader within the Democratic Party? Should the Democrats be concerned? And quite a number of Democrats, you know, from the top leadership, Hakeem Jeffries, all the way down the line, Cory Booker, there's really a long list that have spoken out against Hassan Piker. And many that say, I don't even want to hear about him anymore. Stop asking me. Your thoughts.
0: Molly, that last part, exactly right. He is not an insurgent. He's a radioactive radical. And he shouldn't be sitting by the phone expecting a phone call from Ken Martin, the chairman of the Democratic National Committee, or any Democrat. They want him to go away. He wants to stay in the middle of people's attention spans. He gives power to our network, and that's good. I'm glad he's out there talking. But there's an old and true cliche. You only get one chance to make a first impression. He has done that in the summer of the DSA and Hassan Piker and Abdul El-Sayed, and his impression is like a tattoo or even a scar. He's the guy who said America deserved 9/11. He's tried to walk that back. He did so in this interview. He can do so 1,000 times. It won't work. Anyone who bothers to look at all, even beyond that first impression, which is toxic and radioactive, into who he is going to conclude he's not much. He doesn't know much. He doesn't speak well. He doesn't actually offer anything except slogans. And he is a transgressive shock jock kind of personality. And that's not going to change. He can never, in fact, change that. He's 35 years old. He's not changing his MO, and he's not going to change his reputation. So I don't think he's ever coming into the Democratic Party unless they want to leave the center of American politics.
1: Yeah. You know, particularly when it comes to Israel as well, he's been very inflammatory. And you mentioned the apology after 9/11 comments. He tends to, you know, kind of couch things and say, oh, that's not the way things were meant. But the one that got so much attention very recently was, if Jews in America keep putting this idea out there that they are singularly invested in Israel, eventually someone is going to come around and take action, not against the state of Israel, mind you, but against American Jews. And that is why so many moderate Democrats and those in the middle, not just those that support Israel, spoke out against his type of language and the way he says things. Here's what he has to say, though, about Israel and Democrats, the party, the direction. Take a listen.
3: If it were up to me, I would make sure that every Democrat was very critical of Israel and wanted to hold Israel accountable, not just Trump accountable, but Israel accountable and stop spending so much money on endless militarism overseas, endless militarism in the Middle East. That would be my dream. But right now, I'm a very pragmatic person. We're not living in that reality.
1: Your thoughts on the way he continues to address this topic?
0: Or he doesn't, Molly. That was a classic. He's caught in a hole, and he's trying to reverse out of it, and he's spinning his wheels. I understand him to be an anti-Semitic, Islamist apologist radical who wears Mao suits in an attempt to ape the radical lefts of the Shay era. He's got an image in his mind. He has a movie running in his mind about who Hassan Piker is. That movie has hurt Abdul El-Sayed. That movie has hurt James Tallarico. That movie has hurt Troy Jackson in Maine, Chris Pappas in New Hampshire. Every Democrat running everywhere has been hurt by that guy, both of those guys on the screen, Abdul El-Sayed and Hassan Piker. So he can talk 100 hours, and he'll never overcome and be able to paper over a record of some over years. And anyone with a search engine, much less an AI agent, can tell me about Hassan Piker, tell me about where he, you know, how he grew up. He spent a year at the University of Miami, didn't do so hot, retreated to Rutgers, didn't do so hot, got his uncle to give him a job on the Young Turks, and struck out to get an audience. He did that by being transgressive and something of a jerk. There's no walking that back. He is who he is. It's a tattoo.
1: Yeah. Hugh Hewitt, thank you very much. Wonderful to chat with you.
4: So right after I got done with that, a friend of mine from Detroit said, what do you really think about Hassan Piker? Sent me a text. I said, oh, so you're the guy watching Fox News on Labor Day. And, in fact, they have a million people watching. It's not the 2.5 million they'll be watching or 3 million they'll be watching tonight on Special Report, but it's always on in some people's mind. And I don't think Hassan Piker can undo Hassan Piker. I don't think he can be anything except Hassan Piker unless he goes away for 5 years. And, you know, works with the halt, the blind, and the lame, and apologizes to everyone for being an absolute horse's behind to everybody on every issue. He's just wrong about everything. And I, as I said on Fox, it is my opinion that he is an anti-Semitic Islamist apologist who's a jerk, and his vulgarity and profanity mask a deficiency in learning. I don't think he has any arguments. There's some pretty smart lefties out there. I've run into them every now and then. And they have arguments to make. And they're not perplexed by data the way that he is. And they're not aggressive that way. The trouble is, he's branded Abdul El-Sayed, or actually Abdul Sayed branded himself as a Hassan Piker clone. And it doesn't get any better when you go out and you talk to people like this cut number 13, Abdul El-Sayed from 5 years ago.
5: 9/11 scarred our country in profound ways, but what we did after 9/11 scarred millions of other people. When we talk about 9/11, we often fail to center them.
4: All right, that's just a deflection from Islamist extremism born out of the Muslim Brotherhood that has have a offshoot cousin that's just as fanatic in Iran. They work together when it's convenient. They work at each other's throats with knives when it's not. And right now, the war that began 25 years ago is ongoing with Iran. Today, Iran apparently fired more missiles at American naval ships, and we have responded in some way, we don't quite yet know, against Iranian tankers. It's all one war. It started on 9/11. Actually, it started before that with the attack on the coal and the attack by al-Qaeda on the embassies in Africa and the attack by al-Qaeda on the barracks in Saudi Arabia. It started earlier than that, with the attack by Hezbollah on the Marine Corps barracks and on the U.S. Embassy before that. It goes back to 1979 and the taking of the American hostages in Tehran. It's a long conflict. Bernard Lewis, who was a guest on the show when he was alive, wrote about it in The Crisis of Islam, many other books at that time. A lot of that knowledge came and went, and it's banked in my head, it's banked in a lot of Americans' heads, but a lot of young people don't know about it. All I want to tell you, get through their head. Radical Islam, Shia and Sunni divisions both, want everybody who is not in their sect, their cult, dead or under their thumb, obedient. And that is never going to change. It doesn't define Islam. Islam is not defined by radical Islamist extremism of the Shia variety or of the Sunni variety. But that those two branches of radical Islamist fascism remains a preeminent threat in the world, second only to the threat posed by the Chinese Communist Party and Xi Jinping. They're a superpower with nukes. Iran is not a nuclear power, and it will never be because of Donald Trump's courageous action in February this year and last year with Operation Midnight Hammer. And that is what I'm going to talk about next with Ambassador Robert O'Brien, who is President Trump's national security advisor, as we check in with him on the Iran war, which is flashed up again this afternoon. CNN citing two U.S. officials say the U.S. targeted multiple Iranian tankers near Karj Island. They shoot a missile at us. The president is not into one for one or two for one. I think it's a factor of X, and we're just going to sink their tankers until they don't have any left if they keep doing this stuff. Stay tuned, America. I'll be right back with Ambassador O'Brien on The Hugh Hewitt Show.
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0: The midterms are almost here, and Republicans could be in deep trouble. Polls show Democrats leading in key races. Tonight, Rob Finnerty on Newsmax reveals the growing threat from the DSA and the radical left. With less than 60 days to go, Finnerty says it's time for the GOP to hit the panic button. The House may go, and control of the Senate is up for grabs. Gas prices, mortgage rates, health care, and out-of-control national debt. Americans are angry, and the progressive left wants total control of Congress. Tallarico, El Sayed, AOC, Bernie Sanders. Finnerty reveals President Trump's secret plan to fight back and what you can do to help him. Don't miss Finnerty tonight at 8 p.m. Eastern on Newsmax. 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
8: Get better.
9: Welcome back, America. I'm Hugh Hewitt, joined now by Ambassador Robert C. O'Brien, Chairman of the Board of American Global Strategies, my former law partner 1,000 years ago, and most importantly, Ambassador O'Brien was Donald Trump's National Security Advisor for the close of his first term, remains on the President's Intelligence Advisory Board to this day. Ambassador O'Brien, welcome back. I wanted to go to the news of the moment. Iranian officials have told the Wall Street Journal that they are using electro-optical seekers to try and maneuver their cruise missiles towards our ship, and they fired at some today. We've responded by sinking a number of Iranian tankers. What do you imagine would be Donald Trump's response if the Iranians succeeded in striking an American naval ship?
8: It'll be overwhelming, and I think the response to date has been incredibly generous of President Trump. He's been very reticent to use force against the Iranian people because he understands what war means, and he's been trying to keep this under control. But if the Iranians push this too far, they're going to have hell to pay. And my advice to the Iranian regime is don't strike an American warship.
9: I agree with that advice. I don't know who's running that. Now, you've studied the Iranian problem, and you've also studied our American Navy for decades. Do you think we have what it takes to maintain what is the largest blockade, I believe, in the last 150 years? It might have been bigger on the Confederacy during the Civil War, but it's a much bigger operation than the Cuban Missile blockade. Can we keep this up?
8: We can keep it up indefinitely, Hugh. And the Iranians think that when the midterms come, that if the Democrats win, that they'll be free from a blockade. As you know, the president has his greatest power in foreign affairs and in defense of the United States. The blockade's not going to end. Scott Bessent's economic fury outcast is not going to end. And the Iranians are going to find no relief from American sanctions, from the blockade, and from our military responses to any provocations that they make. You know, the interesting thing is, Hugh, that this war was about defeating the Iranian nuclear program. That's under rubble. It was about diminishing their ballistic missile program. That industrial base has been wiped out, and they have very few missiles left, and they've depleted or had destroyed all their missiles. Their Navy's been sunk. Their Air Force has been sunk. And we wanted to contain their proxies. And Hezbollah is on its last legs. The Israelis captured a major Hezbollah bunker and tunnel complex just 10 miles from Israel over the weekend. Hamas has agreed to disarm. So this has been a total win for the United States of America. And the Iranian regime has redefined winning as regime survival. This was never about regime change. It was never a goal. If it happened, great, but it was never the president's goal. He wasn't going to put American Marines and soldiers on the ground in Iran to be shot at and have IEDs blown up on us. And so they've redefined victory as regime survival. And amazing that the legacy media, the Democrats, have agreed with the Iranian definition of victory rather than a military or diplomatic version of what actually happened. And we're winning. And the Iranians, the legacy media, the Democrats are defining it as a loss. It's quite amazing.
9: So, Ambassador O'Brien, you were in the White House when the maximum sanctions campaign kicked off. You were there when Qasem Soleimani was taken out in Iraq, and then Biden came in. How much did the Biden years allow Iran to recover from the damage done to it by maximum sanctions?
8: It was dramatic, Hugh, and we saw it, unfortunately, on October 7th when the Iranian-backed proxies attacked and committed genocide that we haven't seen since World War II in Israel, the slaughter of over 1,000 innocent women and children, men, young people at music festivals. Remember that October 7th tragedy occurred, the terrorist attack occurred, just weeks after the Biden administration paid multi-billion dollars in sanctions to the Iranians. And at the time I said, unfortunately, it's going to encourage more hostage taking and it's going to encourage more terrorist activity in the region. And it did both. Hundreds of hostages were taken on October 7th. And it was the largest terrorist attack since 9/11. So, you know, when you feed the terrorists and you try to appease them, you only get more terror and horrific damage as a result. And unfortunately, that's what happened during the Biden administration.
9: So I know you would only refer to open source information, but I always say that when I have Senator Cotton on or you on the Intelligence Advisory Board or anyone in the government, but I know you would only use open source. In your view, how crippled is the Iranian regime? Are they like a fighter in the 12th round who's taken 100 blows to the stomach and a couple to the head? Are they going to buckle?
8: Well, we'll see if they buckle or not, because remember here, they're different than like the Venezuelans or the Cubans or even the Russians. the Chinese, they're not motivated by ideology. They're motivated by religious fervor and fanaticism. And so, you know, the regime is you know, reportedly split between the extremists and the fanatics and the thugs. And, you know, whoever wins that, the extremists, the fanatics, or the thugs, is not going to be a good outcome for us or for the Iranian people. So we have to keep an eye on them. But they're badly damaged, and they know it, we know it. It's a difficult situation to see them recovered from. What hasn't happened yet is the economic, you know, 1-2 punches being delivered with the blockade and the Operation Outcast, Scott Bessent and tracking down all the mullahs and the ayatollahs and the Revolutionary Guard generals' accounts that are in the Caymans and the Cyprus and Panama and Dubai and all these places around the world, all the money they stole from the Iranian people that belongs to the Iranian people and belongs to the victims of Iranian terrorism. Scott Bessent's going to freeze all that money and bring it back. He's also sanctioning all the front companies from shipping companies in Hong Kong and Singapore and Indonesia and Malaysia to airlines like Mahan Air, which was sanctioned today, and banks like the aptly named Global Golden Bank in Turkey that was reportedly funneling Chinese money to Iran. All that's getting shut down, so the Iranians are going to find themselves in a very difficult situation, and it's hard to see how they can recover or even survive.
9: Okay, we got a minute, Ambassador O'Brien. Does AI enable Secretary Bessent and the others on the sanctions watch to track money more effectively and quicker and cut it off?
8: Absolutely.
9: I just want people to understand, when we talk about AI, there's stuff like that, that application that the ambassador just said they got to keep in mind. Robert O'Brien, always good to see you. Follow him at RCO, Robert O'Brien, over on Exxon and American Global Strategies. Thank you, Mr. Ambassador. Coming up, Matt Continetti. Oh, you bet, sir. Coming up, Matt Continetti, Wall Street Journal columnist, also Thursday contributor to the Commentary magazine, also head of domestic policy studies at American Enterprise Institute. He's a young, meaning that he's under 50. So I want to ask him where he was on 9/11 and what he was up to. Not so young that he's in college, I think, but we'll find out from Matt Continetti at that point. When we continue to look backwards at 9/11, forward, hopefully to the collapse of the Iranian regime. Stay tuned, America. I'm Hugh Hewitt.
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0: 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After realizing it was irritable bowel syndrome with constipation or IBS-C, he found another way and finally said yes to adding Linzess.
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0: Welcome back, Hugh Hewitt, on this Tuesday of the 25th week of remembering, 25th anniversary of the disaster that was 9/11, and it's going to be a week full of this. Matt Continetti joins me now, columnist for the Wall Street Journal, Free Expressions Vertical. You also read his work at American Enterprise Institute. You hear him on the Thursday Commentary podcast. You hear him on this program once or twice a week. Matt, I'm wondering, did you listen to the Commentary podcast from this morning yet?
1: I haven't yet. Hugh, it's on my to-listen list.
0: Well, it's 9/11 heavy and some big, profound questions. I'm setting the table for a week of this. Where were you on 9/11? What do you recall of the day?
1: Well, I recall everything. I was in a dorm in Columbia University on 114th Street, and the dorm had 13 floors. I was on the 13th floor that had 15. And I was awakened by a friend because I had a intern interview scheduled downtown. And the friend said, oh, you shouldn't go. A plane just hit the World Trade Center. And then for the next 16 or so hours, I had a front row seat, as it were, from our dorm room. And I was in charge of about 35 first years, 18-year-olds.
0: Oh, you're the RA.
1: Columbia.
0: You're the resident
1: RA.
0: Advisor?
1: I was a junior. Yeah, I was a junior, and I had about 35 18-year-olds. This was their opening memories of New York City, was 9/11, from the south-facing windows of our dorm.
0: All right, oh, you got to. I don't know if you've ever written about this, Matt. I don't know if you followed those kids. Were any of them New Yorkers, or was everyone from away?
1: Well, a bunch of students were from Long Island or New Jersey, but... many were from abroad, you know, from outside of New York and the East Coast. I remember one student was from Ohio in particular.
0: The smart one. You always remember the smart one, Matt, the Ohio one.
1: Exactly. So. Yeah, exactly.
0: How did they react as 18-year-olds to what is, you know, last night I was at a gathering of 10 people. Everyone knows exactly where they were and what happened to them that day if you are over a certain age, and I believe that age is third or fourth grade. So how did the 18-year-olds?
1: Yeah, well, absolutely. And I think it was the same with those 18-year-olds. Of course, we were in shock. Columbia University was in shock. They closed classes. They closed down the campus. You know, our memories of that day, if you were in New York, you heard the F-16s and F-15s patrolling the skies of New York, which was a very odd sight or experience and sound. The phones were down. You know, and of course, this is 2001, and so you remember, Hugh, but many of our listeners may not. The internet was still fairly primitive, and yeah. So we were able to kind of communicate through our families through emails, and let them know we were safe. But of course,

0: kind of talking into a cell phone, trying to get directions or tell people that she was safe too. So it was distraught, you know. I mean, there was certainly a sense of trauma. Of course, I had nightmares about the day that went on for several years. But I would say there was also a kind of a feeling of resolve. A lot of people were joined up from that 9/11 generation, including Colombians. And so there was a sense that America had been attacked. And, of course, in those early hours of the morning of 9/11, we still didn't understand the scale of the attack. And so there were, of course, the reports coming in from the Pentagon shortly after the plane struck the towers. There was we didn't quite know what happened to Flight 93 yet, but there were kind of scattered reports of other attacks in the D.C. area. I remember Britt Hume reporting. And so the sense that we were in for a long haul, I think, became very clear. And let's not forget, we had anthrax in New York City not long after the initial 9/11 attack.
1: And then we had the shooters in D.C. not long thereafter. I'll be right back with Matt Continetti, because now I want to ask him the impact 25 years down the road, what he thinks it was. Don't go anywhere on Hugh Hewitt. Stay with us.
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6: 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I'm Hugh Hewitt. 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Listen to him on commentary on the podcast on Thursday. Read him in the Wall Street Journal, where he writes at least weekly. Matt, you came in late. Earlier in the program, I explained I spent 9/11 on the air with Dwayne and Adam for at least 6 and probably 9 hours, because I had the morning shift, 9 to noon East Coast time, and then the afternoon shift, 6 to 9 on the East Coast. And we just went on and on and on. So I've got hours and hours of me talking, and so I know the impact it had on me very well. I am curious, the discussion on commentary, the impact that it has had on the country and whether or not it was hijacked by decisions made by media corporations not to show the footage again and again and again. What do you think?
7: I think it had a tremendous impact on the country, Hugh, and I think the events of that day reverberate 25 years later. I'm struck by a few things. This anniversary is happening a week after the anniversary of the infamous Durban conference in South Africa, which was billed as a conference on anti-racism. It occurred 1 week before 9/11, but instead was devoted to ostracizing and demonizing Israel and actually accusing the state of Israel of all the same things it's accused of today by the far left, colonialism, even genocide. And I remember at the time thinking, well, that's odd that people would spend so much time demonizing Israel. And then a week later, we have this attack on the United States. And, of course, the same forces that want to destroy the state of Israel want to destroy the United States of America. The two countries are linked. And I think that we still see that today in our fight in the Middle East against Iran, a theocracy which is pursuing a nuclear bomb so it can destroy the state of Israel, and, of course, which spends all of its anti-American rallies chanting death to America, death to the great state, and that's us. So we're still in the same conflict. That conflict has always been generational. It was called the Long War early on, you remember, after 9/11. I mean, it is a long war. But despite all the ups and downs, I actually think America has done a pretty good job not only protecting the homeland against attack, but also destroying the threat of radical Islam in its various forms. It's a brutal fight. It's a fight that has tremendous costs. But I do think we should feel that we have achieved much in the war on terrorism 25 years after 9/11, and we can't stop.
6: Well, I'm going to agree with you, but add as an addendum, except in Africa. We are not watching Africa as fundamentalist Sunni Islam spreads across the continent and radicalizes Islamists from Atlantic to Pacific, coast of Africa, and it's going to be a problem for the next 25 years. Matt, I wanted to close with this. I believe the battle with Iran is actually the final battle in the first front of the long war, because that's inextricably tied. I know it's Shia versus Sunni, but it's all wrapped up in Islamist fundamentalism. And so I think it's connected. Do you share my belief it's connected?
7: It is connected. I would say, though, that, you know, as Bernard Lewis, the great scholar of the Middle East, once pointed out, Islam's bloody borders. And so I don't think, even if we're successful, as it appears we are being successful in Iran right now, in squeezing that regime, exerting tremendous economic pain and pressure on that regime, we're still in for a long fight against radical Islam, which has its designs to destroy the West. There's no question about it. To destroy America, to destroy Israel, and everybody in between. And so there I think we have to look not just to Iran, not just to the threat in Africa, as you rightly point out, Hugh, but we have to think about, you know, are we submitting to the same anti-American ideologies that you saw present at that anti-racism so-called conference in Durban, which attacked Israel the week before 9/11, and then which you see play out in all of bin Laden's rhetoric surrounding 9/11. We can't allow ourselves to be captured by the ideology, even as we defeat the radicals on the battlefield.
6: So this is the summer of the DSA, Hassan Piker and Abdul El-Sayed, as well as DSA-adjacent people. Yeah, are we fighting about 9/11 in proxy campaigns right now about who was responsible for 9/11? Because I think we are, but I don't know if you agree.
7: Well, no, I think there's no question about it. I mean, think about one of the most, among many controversial things Hassan Piker said, is that America deserved 9/11. Now, all of a sudden, after that comment surfaced, Abdul El-Sayed, the candidate in Michigan, is saying, oh, Piker's just some social media guy in California. He knows that most Americans hear something like that, and they don't want to reward it at all. And that's why I think the Michigan race continues to be a toss-up, and Mike Rogers has a chance of defeating Abdul El-Sayed, because voters can see that El-Sayed is a radical. He claims he's not a socialist, except he has all socialist policies, and he clearly has affiliations and associations with people who are radical despisers of this country and want to destroy the state of Israel. There's no question about that. So we have to have that fight in politics. I think even as we've established a lot of facts on the ground fighting political Islam abroad. And of course, I shouldn't go remiss in not mentioning we gave up Afghanistan to the Taliban, and that was a serious defeat. That happened under Joe Biden, and I think we're going to have to pay for that down the road.
6: And a quick exit question. I continue to recommend Lawrence Wright's The Looming Tower as the one best book on where it came from. Do you have a competing recommendation?
7: The Looming Tower is excellent. You know, one of the big books that was influential on me was Bernard Lewis's What Went Wrong about the Middle East.
6: The crisis
7: and
6: of
7: about,
6: Islam, yeah.
7: The other good book is a book called Terror and Liberalism by Paul Berman. He was one of these liberals on the other side of the aisle after 9/11 who was mugged by reality. And I think that book holds up very well, and it shows you this liberal instinct to simply appease not just violent aggressors abroad, but also these radical socialist Islamists here at home.
6: Bonus question. I think W did as well as any president could have done. Do you agree or disagree with me?
7: I absolutely agree. I mean, President Bush's big mistake was in not sending enough troops to Iraq initially and then waiting 2 years to change his strategy and to send more forces into Iraq. That cost us a lot, but he finally got it right with the surge. And now we don't have to worry about Iraq in the same way we did before. We have to focus on Iran.
6: Amen to that. Matt Continetti, I hope we talk to you on Friday on this very poignant week. I appreciate your time today. Don't go anywhere, Merrick. I'll be right back to wrap up today's Hugh Hewitt Show.
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0: welcome back. If you enjoyed listening to Matthew Continetti, that will be posted at my YouTube channel, Hugh Hewitt, YouTube. Like and subscribe. Please also like and subscribe to my podcast, Highly Concentrated Hugh. I want to close the afternoon by talking to you about American Legislative Exchange Council, one of our great sponsors, ALEC.org. And I want to do that because I'm flying to California tomorrow. Tudor Dixon is sitting in for me tomorrow. Thank you, Tudor. And I'll be back from California on Wednesday, talking to you on Wednesday through the rest of this very pregnant week full of reminiscence and grief and memory and resolve or not resolve or finger pointing or not finger pointing. It's a complicated week. But the American Legislative Exchange Council has in one place collected all the reasons why California has plummeted from the land I moved to in 1978 to the place I now go to for an occasional visit but cannot possibly become a resident of again, because it's a collapsed state. And that's all collected at richstatespoorstates.com. Our friends at ALEC know exactly what they're talking about. They have long researched this. Jonathan Williams, Lisa Nelson, the entire crew over there. They put it in one book. It's free. richstatespoorstates.com. Head over to richstatespoorstates.com. Get the book. You'll enjoy it. And join ALEC if you're either in a state legislator or a legislature or adjacent thereto. Second sponsor I want to tell you about is BestPotGrill.com. And I want to tell you about that because after 9/11 on Friday will come, blessedly, college football and the NFL on Saturday and Sunday. In fact, the NFL comes back on Wednesday night. You need to go out and tailgate. 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From 36 inches on up, to the 56-inch big, you know, they got all sorts, 40 different makes, models, accessories, but you got to go to the website to see. But if you really want to be the king of the tailgate land, whichever yours might be, outside the shoe or outside the big house, outside First Energy in Cleveland or anywhere in the United States, outside the Coliseum, outside Foxborough, besthotgrill.com. Very best, made in the United States of America by our friends Rhett, Irene, for decades and decades and decades, the Solaire Infrared Grill, producing the very best grill out there. Don't forget to do it. Also want to say in advance, it's kind of weird and wonderful that Dwayne and Adam and I have been doing this program since 9/11. We were actually together since July 17th. Dwayne and I started on July 10th of 2000. Adam joined a week later. So the same group has done 25 years of programs since that awful day. But I don't think any of us have ever gone back. It's either 6 or 9 hours of broadcast that day. We did the morning show, 6 to 9 Pacific, 9 to noon East Coast, and then I came back in the afternoon drive, and I think we went on. But it's wonderful to have professionals like Dwayne and Adam, and now Harley, working with you for 25 years. Not very common in the business in which we are in. And I greatly appreciate everything that they do and that you listen to us and make it possible to do as long as we can, bring in the stories that matter, including those that are troubling or laden with grief. I'll be back on Thursday, Tudor Dixon, and tomorrow on The Hugh Hewitt Show.
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5: Breaking news this hour from Town Hall. Arnett Thomason. A socialist loss in the Granite State. New Hampshire primary voters have chosen Democrat Congressman Chris Pappas over socialist Karishma Mansour by a wide margin in the race to replace retiring U.S. Senator Jeanne Shaheen. Pappas will face Republican John Sununu in November. Dueling court orders are fueling uncertainty over Missouri's congressional elections.
6: 8 weeks before Election Day, Missouri has two different U.S. House maps in play and judicial rulings against each of them. Last week, the Missouri Supreme Court took a new map from being used that was backed by President Trump, and it ordered that voters be given a chance in November to uphold or reject it. That meant the old congressional districts would have to be used. But now a federal judge has temporarily blocked that map. The new districts were used in the August primary, and the winners have already been certified by election officials. But the question remains which districts Missouri will use come November. More court proceedings ahead. I'm Ben Thomas.
5: Today, Republicans kick off their first ever midterm convention at a two-day affair in Dallas. President Trump takes to social media to set the record straight about 9/11.
7: Don, what do you think about all this? You're a developer. 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
8: Well, there's never been anything like this. It's disgraceful. And I hope we attack fast. I hope we find out who it is and go fast.
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7: Why do you want to come down here today?
8: I have about 100 men working down here, so just to spur them on. Hi, folks.
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5: Oil prices topping $100 per barrel for Brent crude. This as the U.S.-Iran conflict escalates once again. On Wall Street, Dow futures down 300 points. NASDAQ futures off 139. More on these stories, townhall.com.
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5: Gambia's president pledges more power to the people, we're talking about electricity, by next month. The vow follows violent demonstrations sparked by Gambia's energy crisis.
11: In a televised address to the nation, President Adama Barrow appeals for calm and urged the youth not to destroy the country's electricity infrastructure. On Monday night, police used tear gas to disperse angry protesters who had gathered in parts of the country, including near the president's office, and were calling for him to step down. President Adama Barrow is seeking a controversial third term in office in December, and the country's energy crisis will be a key factor in the forthcoming election.
5: The BBC's Thomas Nardi. Airlines serving Britain are scrambling to iron out issues that have canceled a large number of flights in the UK. More than 1,700 flights were canceled yesterday by some sort of technical issue involving the air traffic control system. News and analysis, townhall.com. 10-year prison sentence for a former Colorado crime analyst who misused DNA evidence.
12: Prosecutors say she manipulated and omitted data to speed up her work. Yvonne Missy Woods pleaded guilty to perjury, attempting to influence a public servant, forgery, and committing a cybercrime. She was facing between 8 and 16 years in prison during her sentencing hearing in state court. Problems with her work were found in cases involving homicide, sexual assault, robbery, and other crimes. Prosecutors were forced to review hundreds of cases, and at least one murder conviction was overturned. I'm Lisa Dwyer.
5: Two Renoir paintings stolen from a French museum have yet to be recovered, but if the thieves hope to cash in on the artwork, they'd be hard-pressed to find a buyer. Selling well-known stolen art is impossible to do at an auction house or through other public channels without raising eyebrows. More on these stories, townhall.com.
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0: Morning, Lori, and evening, Grace, America. I'm Hugh Hewitt. This is the week of the 25th anniversary of 9/11. And 9/11 is like any trauma that anybody suffers. We all suffered it collectively if you're over the age of 10. You eventually box it up and you put it away on a shelf and you take it out occasionally, and we're taking it out this week. For the benefit of people who are new to the program, new to me, I'm thinking of my friends on in Las Vegas on 106.9 FM, my new affiliate there. You don't know anything about me. I was on the air with Dwayne and Adam, same game. Harley is new with our video production now, but at the time it was just a radio show with 100 affiliates. And I was on the air from 9 to noon, East Coast time, and 6 to probably 10 or 11, we can't really remember, and we've never listened to tape. We've got the tape. I'll play some of it on Thursday and Friday. But I was walking up the steps of the studio when I pulled in to the parking lot, and the announcer on the All Talk News 24/7, 365, said a plane had hit the World Trade Center, walked into the studio, told Dwayne, somber music today, some idiot flew their plane into the World Trade Center. It's going to be very difficult to get those people out. Then we were live when the second plane hit, and immediately, boom, you know it's terrorism when the second plane hits and you're watching it. So we just stayed on the air for 3 hours telling people. I still get people coming up to me to this day. I heard about 9/11 from you. And in a situation like that, AM radio is where you go. You go for updates and shows. People just give you play-by-play and what's going on and how awful it is. So we've got, I got 8 hours or 9 hours of me talking to Dwayne that day, a little bit of Adam, and maybe we'll pull that out. But it is, I listened to the commentary podcast this morning. They're talking about what it did and what it didn't do. I'll be asking everyone that today because it's really part of our election in 2 months. I mean, really. Usually it's a referendum election on a president in their sixth year. This is a choice election. The choice is between Donald Trump and the GOP in seriousness on national security, including the battle with Iran, and Abdul El-Sayed and his Democratic Party. Here's Abdul El-Sayed and his Democratic Party, cut number 13.
15: 9/11 scarred our country in profound ways, but what we did after 9/11 scarred millions of other people. When we talk about 9/11, we often fail to...
0: I don't think we need to talk about centering on them. Play it again, in case you think I'm not making this up. Abdul El-Sayed, cut number 13.
15: 9/11 scarred our country in profound ways. But what we did after 9/11 scarred millions of other people. When we talk about 9/11, we often fail to...
0: We often fail to center them. Okay, he shouldn't be anywhere near the United States Senate. Donald Trump, representing serious people on 9/11, gave a speech on the Mall today on the 20th anniversary, start of the week, cut number 9.
16: On 9/11, nearly 3,000 precious souls were stolen from us, killed by evil terrorists at the World Trade Center, the Pentagon, and on Flight 93. All of these years later, we gather on another Tuesday morning in September to reaffirm the sacred vow we made a quarter of a century ago. We will never forget. We say it and we mean it. We will never forget those we lost, and we will never forget the immortal heroes of September 11th, 2001.
0: Good for the president. Longer cut, number 6.
16: Today we also remember another hero of 9/11. After the plane hit the South Tower, a group of people on the 78th floor were trapped with broken bones, charred skin and eyes, and lungs filled with black smoke. Death was all about them. It was certain. They were sure they were going to die. Then suddenly a rescue appeared. They call him the man in the red bandana. Have you heard that term? The man in the red bandana has become more famous than me. I don't like it. Very unhappy, but he's become much more famous than me. Now, the man in the red bandana, he had found the only stairwell that barely survived. The stairwells were all knocked down. You couldn't get by. Impassable. He found an opening in one of the stairwells, and the impact was so great, there was no other way down but this one little opening, this one little hole, and traveled down from the 104th floor to look for those trapped and dying. When he heard cries for help on the 78th floor, he began extinguishing the fires, blocking the exit, directing survivors who could walk, of which there weren't that many. He helped some out physically. They literally pulled them out toward the only working stairwell and carried those who couldn't walk. And he just did things that people said were not even imaginable because they knew they were dead. They said, "We're goners." One guy was screaming, "We're goners, we're goners." He didn't know that those he helped, and nor who would have known, but he willingly made all of these trips up and down, up and down, up and down, over and over again, saving life after life. That rescuer was a 24-year-old equities trader and volunteer firefighter from Rockland County named Wells Crowther. And Wells's father, also a firefighter, great firefighter, had given him that bandana as a very special tribute when he was a boy. He probably knew something about his son. When asked why he always kept it, Wells replied, "With this red bandana, I'm going to change the world. I'm going to change the world with this bandana." Little did he know, on September 11th, Wells saved many, many people before losing his own life in the South Tower lobby when the building came down. He was in the lobby, and that building came down, thousands of tons of steel.
0: Let me then go to cut number 7 to the president today.
16: In the course of history, there are a few moments that divide time into really what came before. When you look at what took place that day, nobody will ever even think of such a thing being able to happen again, and we're going to do everything in our power to make sure it doesn't. That was a day like no other. September 11th was one of those moments in time where everybody knows exactly where they were. I know exactly where I was. I was watching and looking, and it was a beautiful, beautiful morning. And I looked out, and then all of a sudden I saw an alert on television. I looked out my window and I saw things that I never want to see again. We're never going to see them again. But in just over 100 minutes, 175,000 tons of steel and concrete were reduced to ruin, and 3,000 lives were extinguished, immediately extinguished. The world we knew and the nation that we loved had changed. I said it to myself. And I looked and I said, "Well, the world has changed forever. So many things have changed because of that day." Yet this battered piece of steel here today on the Ellipse is a reminder that America is blessed with a strength no fire can consume, no evil can conquer, and no terror can destroy.
0: One more cut from the president, cut number 8 from this morning.
16: For the past few months, Tunnels to Towers has taken the steel across the nation to remind Americans of what we overcame that day and what our heroes did. And on September 11th, 23 members of the New York Police Department, 37 members of the Port Authority Police, three court officers, and 343 members of the New York Fire Department made the ultimate sacrifice. And they knew what they were getting into. They saw it. They knew what was going to happen. They were running up those stairs, and they knew what was going to happen. There wasn't one of them that thought otherwise. The bravery is really incredible. But their photos are all around us today of these incredible people, men and women, but just incredible, brave people. You never know about bravery until you really test it. You don't know. We're deeply honored to be joined this morning by more than 150 first responders from New York, along with dozens more from Washington, D.C., Arlington, and Pennsylvania, who carry on the mission of their fallen comrades. I've been to all three. I speak to all three on every, we pick one or sometimes two, and we speak on that very special day. And we're also joined by more than 200 proud members of the United States military who were there, and some were not there, and some are here just because they want to honor the people that were. Would you all stand up, please? Everybody, please stand up. That's great. Anybody that was there, great. Thank you very much. Thank you very much.
0: Speaking on behalf of the entire country and thanking them, I'm going to spend some time talking with Rich Lowry, Brett Baer, others throughout the day about this. Tudor Dixon will be in for me tomorrow as I fly back to California. And, of course, I'll be spending a lot of time on Thursday and Friday as well. Pivotal event. You know, my life has three parts. Cold War, the holiday from history from 1991 to 2001, and post-2001. Because everything changed 25 years ago, and it remains changed. And I'll tell you more about that after the break right here on The Huguette Show.
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0: Do you know what the Bible says about business, money, and investing? 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
9: '9/11 scarred our country in profound ways, but what we did after 9/11 scarred millions of other people. 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
0: Welcome back, America. I'm Hugh Hewitt. That was Abdul El-Sayed. And I'm joined by Rich Lowry, editor-in-chief of National Review, host of the Editor's Podcast and the McCarthy Report when it comes back. I don't know where it's been. Rich, welcome. I have been posing to the audience that, you know, normally a six-year of a presidential term is a referendum election. This seems to me like a choice election between Trump and the GOP, which is serious about national security, and Abdul El-Sayed and the Democratic Party, which isn't. What do you think of my framing?
8: I think that's correct. The question is whether the voters are going to see it that way, and Republicans need to do everything they can to make sure that they do. And I think the upside scenario for Republicans here, Hugh, is not great. It's basically a 2022 type outcome where you limit your losses. But if you limit losses in the House and hold the Senate, I think that's a good night. And if that happens, it'll be all about Democrats having made themselves even more radioactive when their image was already in the toilet in 2024 and has gotten worse since then.
0: Yeah. How much do you think the summer of the DSA and the rise of Piker and El-Sayed define this election? Because Tallarico was kind of a weird psychedelic backdrop.
8: Yeah. I think that's right. Again, it's just, do voters feel about it that way, or is it for them it's just a referendum about how they're feeling about the economy and prices? I fear it's going to be more of the latter, but what's happening in the Democratic Party is highly consequential, right? The most significant movement within the Democratic Party is the DSA, which is basically run by communists. These are two nesting operations trying to subvert one another. The DSA is nesting within the Democratic Party and trying to subvert it. Whereas you have, no kidding, communists nesting within the DSA and trying to take it over.
0: So, Rich, now I want to jump. I was on the air on this program on 9/11 for between 6 and 9 hours, broadcasting live. And 25 years later, I was 45 then, I'm 70 now. And this whole 25 years has been defined by 9/11. Where were you on 9/11, and has your 25 years been defined by 9/11?
8: I was in downtown Manhattan at 14th between Union Square and 5th, and the first plane came screaming down Fifth Avenue. I heard it, and I thought to myself in the back of my head, you know, that's a really loud plane. That's the sound people describe before they hear plane crashes. I didn't hear anything because it was too far downtown. And then, Hugh, my last pre-9/11 thought or statement, if you will, was I was direct messaging with my dear colleague Jonah Goldberg, and he just said, turn on the TV. I was like, what station? He said, no, you don't understand. Just turn on the TV. I turned it on, immediately saw the tower of flame, and realized, well, that was the plane I heard. So I watched a little bit. Then I went downstairs to go down Fifth Avenue, which had a perfect view. And then I didn't understand what happened, because in between leaving my apartment and getting on the street, the second plane had hit. And Hugh, one thing that really shocks people, but it's kind of true, Walker Percy, the great novelist and social critic, wrote about this. People, heard some people get excited by natural disasters or things that are different. There were people, from staffers from the grocery store underneath me, who were running laughing to Fifth Avenue to get a look at this. I still remember there was a truck. You don't see many pickup trucks in Manhattan, but for some reason there was a pickup truck. And the guys had stopped the truck, and two or three of them had gotten out to sit on the cab so someone could take a picture of them with the flaming World Trade Center behind them. And I think part of this was people really not realizing – I mean, it was obviously something awful had happened, but not realizing the true severity of it. I went back upstairs to write a little, you know, blog post about what I'd seen, and then when I was on the streets next, they collapsed, and people were weeping on the sidewalks. I still remember a young couple with a girl, and they hadn't been down there. They hadn't been affected directly by it, but they realized what had happened, and she was just weeping in his arms as they were walking along. Subways were shut. I walked, you know, 20 blocks up to our National Review offices, but the rumors, you know, it was like a movie, as people say about it, everything like this, right? Cabs were stopped in the streets with the doors open and the news radio turned on so people could gather around to hear what might be happening or happening next, and there were rumors of more planes coming to Manhattan. And that night, you know, all of Manhattan was shut down. I remember you just heard these sonic booms from jet airplanes patrolling over the streets of Manhattan, which would have been something unimaginable 12 hours earlier, but of course our entire world had changed.
0: So, Rich, you get a whole 3 minutes to answer this question. After 9/11, I was on the air that day, said everything has changed and it won't change back. But in fact, it did change, and the country split in two. And some people were on the side of, like Jim Garrity wrote the book Voting to Kill, some people on that side have ended up on the other side now. That meaning they oppose the war with Iran. The serious 9/11 hawks understand it's all one war. It still is all one war. What happened to split some of those people from the voting to kill party to the America's the problem party?
8: Well, first of all, I remember talking to Norman Bedoritz, our late great friend, in the weeks after September 11th, when everything was united, and he's like, wait, there'll be anti-war protests before you know it. You know, and this is just when, even before we'd gone into Afghanistan, I guess, and he was totally right. So the country is divided over it. And then you've had elements of the right, you know, not unreasonably, in my view, looking especially at the experience of Iraq and saying, well, that was too painful and costly and we didn't know what we're doing. Let's be careful about doing that again. But, Hugh, I do think there have been surprises in the Iran war. Maybe Trump wouldn't do it again, certainly not the way he's done it. But there's still a chance he could crack that regime. And if you had that regime fall, you could have a real chance for a normal Middle East. And I think that would be a huge bookend from what we're talking about we experienced on September 11th to now. It would be an epic historic change forged by multiple administrations by hook and crook.
0: Now, I want to close with this question, which I'll be asking all week. Could anyone have done a better job than George W. Bush did for the entirety of someone elected in a contested election a year earlier?
8: Yes. I think if you went back, you'd do the Iraq War differently, or maybe you wouldn't do it, or you'd wait longer. So I do think that overwhelmed his presidency. But in terms of keeping us safe, right, I mean – again, it's easy to forget, but we were all on tenterhooks expecting another attack. There'd be rumors, don't go on the subway today because there's going to be a terrorist attack, and it never happened. We hardened our defenses. We did more surveillance. We took the fight to them overseas. Now, there are downsides with a lot of costs and blood and treasure, but that another one hasn't occurred. We would have been shocked by that in the immediate aftermath of September 11th, and is a big victory.
0: I'm going to stand on that line all day. I don't think anyone could have done better than W, because the ultimate measurement was the homeland attacked in a significant way from abroad since then? And the answer is, I believe, no. But that could be over in a day, right? That's a day-by-day issue.
8: Yeah, absolutely.
0: Different way to grow up. Rich Lowry, I look forward to the editors this week. By the way, next week we got to come back and talk about the weird water discussion, because I thought – you could have let Michael Brendan Doherty and Charles C.W. Cook go for a couple of hours, and I would have listened to that.
8: Yeah.
0: That was that good.
8: I feel as though I let it go for as long as I reasonably could. But everyone thinks the argument should go on longer.
0: Well, I understand what a break is. We're coming up on a break, and I understand that you got to run the show. I just want you to go back and do it again. But I don't know; it'll get that sparky. Charles doesn't get sparky very often. But that was
8: a long nightmare as ever. The McCarthy Report's back this week.
0: Oh, good. Thank you. Because I want to know, somebody asked him, Shannon Bream asked him yesterday, why is Khalid Sheikh Mohammed still alive? And Andy needs to talk to you about that at length. Rich Lowry, follow him on X at Rich Lowry, editor-in-chief of National Review. Listen to the editors and come right back to the Hugh Hewitt Show.
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0: Welcome back, America, on this week of 9/11. So much has changed. 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I hope to see Andrew and Todd on Thursday. 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Can I go back and play again, please, because we're warming up for Lilacs. Abdul El-Sayed, cut number 13.
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0: via the Taliban or via Boko Haram or via al-Shabaab or via ISIS or al-Qaeda in the Arabian Peninsula or any of the ones that they are. And that's the immediate threat to Americans and the West everywhere at all time. The longer-term threat, the CCP. We can hold two thoughts at one time. This is the week to focus on the Islamists who are still out there and still willing to kill you and me and as many Americans as they can. Stay tuned. I'll be right back with Lilac on the Hugh Hewitt Show.
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2: The midterms are almost here, and Republicans could be in deep trouble. Polls show Democrats leading in key races. Tonight, Rob Finnerty on Newsmax reveals the growing threat from the DSA and the radical left. With less than 60 days to go, Finnerty says it's time for the GOP to hit the panic button. The House may go, and control of the Senate is up for grabs. Gas prices, mortgage rates, health care, and out-of-control national debt. Americans are angry, and the progressive left wants total control of Congress. Tallarico, El Sayed, AOC, Bernie Sanders. Finnerty reveals President Trump's secret plan to fight back and what you can do to help him. Don't miss Finnerty tonight at 8 p.m. Eastern on Newsmax. 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
3: In the house, as in James Lilacs, National Review columnist, funny man, humorous, Substack proprietor of jameslilacs.substack.com, longtime friend of mine and of the program. James, I do not think we had been introduced on 9/11. When did you start showing up on the Hugh Hewitt Show? The year after?
4: It was 6 or 7 or so months afterwards. Yes, it was. It was quite close to the actual event. So it's been 25 years.
3: You introduced me to Arms for the Love of America, and we used that for your music for a long time. We might find a way to cue that up here. I want to play for you Abdul El-Sayed from 2021, a clip that surfaced today, cut number 13.
5: 9/11 scarred our country in profound ways, but what we did after 9/11 scarred millions of other people. When we talk about 9/11, we often fail to center them.
3: All right, James, do we need more context than that? Is that enough?
4: No. People were scarred by the bombing of London during the Blitz, but people were scarred by Pearl Harbor, but people, if everything that comes after, everything that goes before the but is meaningless, because the but, the fulcrum of the but is what you have to concentrate on. The fact that some people did something and then we did something after that is unacceptable to these people, because what we should have done is just simply lie back and realize that we had deserved it, and now maybe we're even. Now maybe we can clear the slate. But that wasn't the case at all. The fact of it is that, you know, we're still fighting this war. We're fighting Iran right now. Which shows that, you know, imagine waking up in 1970, 25 years after D-Day, and realizing that we were still fighting Germany, some little rogue state in Germany. And in the meanwhile, the world's attentions were concentrated on the Sudetenland, because France, our ally, had gone into the Sudetenland to wipe out some terrorists. It would be incomprehensible to us. But yet here we are a quarter century still going on with this, with the world never really ever taking the side of the people who carry forth the liberal values that they supposedly embody. They always come back to a defense of societies that are broken, that are patriarchal, misogynistic cultures that can only lash out at cultures such as the West, and then claim a victim status when they're swatted back by a very thickly rolled starched newspaper. The but. Always the but, of course. Always the but. As though this just came out of nowhere, really. And it either came out of nowhere or it came out of the fact that the original sin of the founding of Israel, for which we must be held personally accountable.
3: I've got two follow-ups. Yeah. The first follow-up is Abdul El-Sayed has made this, turned an election in 2 months from a referendum on Donald Trump to a choice between Donald Trump and his Republican Party and Abdul El-Sayed and his Democratic Party. That's how I see it. Do you see it that way? Do you think voters see it that way?
4: Yeah. No, I think so, yeah. I mean, he's providing a new flavor of what it means to be the opposition party, one that does not seem particularly rooted in the values that the Democratic Party used to have 25, 30 years ago. But this is the natural direction of the left, always to find the fault in the institutions that they can't stand and to desire the replacement of those institutions with a utopia that they've got in their back pocket. So, yeah.
3: All right, second question is, what broke among the people who were very together on the need to fight the long war in 2001, 2, and 3, and where we are today with people who want us to declare we've lost in Iran, when in fact I think we've won, and it's unfolding over the course of 6 months. But there's a break in America now. When did that happen, and to what do we attribute that? Is it just Donald Trump?
4: No, it was a long time ago, long before that. While people were saying, yes, let's go into Afghanistan, they understood that. Everything that followed afterwards was confusing to some people. And the moral high ground, according to some, was lost at Abu Ghraib and by Gitmo and by enhanced interrogation. Why? We're waterboarding them. We're no better than they are. And people who, at the earliest possible opportunity, got to jump ship on this because while they were uncomfortable, while they said that something must be done, this can't stand, at the back of their minds was this horrible feeling that, oh, my God, the flags are coming out. Oh, my gosh, the patriotism is surging in this country. I don't like exactly what I see. And so they reverted to norm, which is to not like the United States, but to like sort of this general principle of the West that we could become if we did all the right things. And what they saw under George W. Bush, an attempt to fight back against militant Islamism, they just eventually couldn't sit with it. So, I mean, this goes way, way back. This goes back to John Kerry. This goes back to the way they turned on the whole process of trying to stamp out radical Islamism, which, you know, you argue whether or not we did it the right way or whether or not it was even possible, but we weren't just going to do a one and done where we bomb Kabul and say, okay, now we got you. So yeah, it was the long, grueling nature of it and the fact that some things had to be done or were done that people didn't like, they didn't sit with them quite right. And so all of the horror that we felt dissipated quickly on that side of the aisle, but
3: of the big four, James Lilek. So the big four. I was talking about Jim Garrity.
4: Wrote the book. It's been very nice. Thank you very much.
3: Jim Garrity wrote the book, Voting to Kill. James Lilek was going to comment on it. Voting to Kill came in when the big four were George W. Bush, Dick Cheney, Donald Rumsfeld, Colin Powell, and maybe Condoleezza Rice is in there. Some of them have left the scene. Others have changed. I continue to believe George W. Bush did as good a job as any American president could have done for the next 7.5 years. What say you?
4: In general, yes. And yet I'm of the mind that there wasn't enough that was done, actually, that there was more. We had Iran right between, we had Afghanistan, we had Iraq, that we had a perfect opportunity to be able to do something instead of waiting 22 years. There was the problem of de-Ba'athification. Was that actually necessary? Maybe these guys all would have evaporated into the woodwork anyway, but the troubles that followed in Iraq, could that have been solved by leaving the Ba'ath structure in place and just sticking, you know, one of them, he may be a bastard, but he's our bastard in the slot. Maybe that had worked well than trying to do this process of turning them into a Western democracy. We tried that in two instances, and I think we're pretty much shot on the concept of doing that again. But yeah, in general, I mean, I supported George Bush then, and I support him now, and I'm sort of regarded as a dinosaur and an idiot for that, but I don't know. I'm not going to take back what I said in 2000.
3: Do you think the Iran battle is part of the war that began on 9/11? I do. Do you?
4: It's part of the war that began in 1977. It's part of the war that began an awful long time, probably before that. It's probably the war that began the minute that one idiot went to America and saw people square dancing and decided that we were an immoral society that had to be destroyed. Yeah. So, I mean, this is a long civilizational clash, and people don't like civilizational clashes because they have to choose. And unfortunately, yes, you do. And the one that you choose is the one that provides the most liberal opportunities for all, and that is this one, and it ain't that.
3: 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Come right back. I'm Hugh Hewitt.
0: The midterms are almost here, and Republicans could be in deep trouble. Polls show Democrats leading in key races. Tonight, Rob Finnerty on Newsmax reveals the growing threat from the DSA and the radical left. With less than 60 days to go, Finnerty says it's time for the GOP to hit the panic button. The House may go, and control of the Senate is up for grabs. Gas prices, mortgage rates, health care, and out-of-control national debt. Americans are angry, and the progressive left wants total control of Congress. Tallarico, El Sayed, AOC, Bernie Sanders. Finnerty reveals President Trump's secret plan to fight back and what you can do to help him. Don't miss Finnerty tonight at 8 p.m. Eastern on Newsmax. 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
3: Welcome back. I'm Hugh Hewitt. I will be on special report tonight. Coming up next hour, Brett Baer is going to join me, so it's kind of a home and away set of games today. I do want to, though, play for you. I've already played for you Abdul El-Sayed's Unearth 2021 audio and video saying that 9/11 scarred our country, but we failed to take into account how we scarred other countries afterwards. Look, Michigan, I'm on in Detroit right now and across Michigan. You can't vote for that guy. You really can't vote for that guy. He's a radical. I think he's anti-American. I think he's an Islamist apologist, and that's just more evidence. Tallarico there is like the psychedelic poster in the background of Abdul El-Sayed. It's the green-red revolution. Here's Tallarico on CBS Dallas with Jack Fink, cut number 14.
8: The Republicans have said, you know, you voted against the banning the state income tax. Back in 2019. Why did you do that?
9: Because it's already banned.
8: But this would have banned it permanently. There's already a high bar.
3: He lied. It was already banned. No, it wasn't. It's a different proposition. Cut number 15.
8: I mean, in your bill, back House Bill 2206 on the energy, you said there would be a transition to the green economy and you would want to replace lost jobs. That doesn't suggest that there wouldn't be an impact on oil and gas.
9: Well, this is why I was trying to work with Republicans and Democrats alike in the legislature to make this bill a reality, but the bill wasn't even given a hearing. And as you know, covering the legislature, bills, when they first introduced, are a rough draft, and it's meant to go through a process with stakeholders and with members of both political parties. But folks in the state capitol didn't want to have this conversation. And so the bill died before it even got to committee. And that's a real shame because I think there are ways to both grow our oil and gas industry.
3: Notice what he's doing, not answering the question, because he hates oil and gas, and he said it too many times to run away from it. You know what I hate? I hate confusion about your medical plan. 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I'll tell you that again in a moment. John Ruhlman runs it. John Ruhlman has 200 people working with him. John Ruhlman knows this stuff cold. I am switching over to John Ruhlman this year, as is the Fetching Mrs. Hewitt, because open season's a nightmare for people who don't have 5,000 hours and artificial intelligence implants. 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I'll be right back, America. Stay tuned to the YouTube.

0: Morning glory and evening grace, America. I'm Hugh Hewitt. Jennifer Griffin of Fox News reporting. Senior U.S. officials to Fox, U.S. military has struck targets near Karj Island and Jask. The targets include Iranian oil tankers. I'm joined now by Brett Baer, host of Special Report, which you see every night on the Fox News channel at 6 p.m. Brett, anything to expand on what Jennifer has posted on X?
1: Not specifically. I mean, they're taking out a couple of oil tankers after they were fired upon. And that has been the MO for the U.S. military. If the Iranians fire on U.S. ships or any kind of U.S. Vessel, then the military fires back.
0: And
1: so
0: I hope
1: that's a response.
0: I hope at an X factor there. Brett, what I'm doing all this week, and I'm sure you're doing some of it on Special Report, is looking back 25 years ago to when the world changed. And I've begun by telling people, everyone I know who's an adult or actually from fourth grade on knows exactly what they were doing and where they were doing it. I've heard your story before, but we just picked up, for example, an affiliate in Las Vegas, brand new on the Strip. So tell people what Brett Baer was doing on 9/11.
1: Yeah, on 9/11, I was the hero report for Fox, covering the Southeast and South and Central America, bouncing around all the time. And the first plane hit, and I was asked to back up in New York for Fox affiliates, thinking that they would want a shot about this anomaly that a plane hit the World Trade Center. So we booked a plane from Atlanta to New York, a flight, and then the second plane hit, and they told us to get in the car and drive. So a producer and myself got in the car from Atlanta, and we started driving. Outside Atlanta, as we're driving north, the third plane hits, and we get rerouted to the Pentagon. I start doing live reports outside the burning Pentagon that night with Fox affiliates around the country, and I never left. Eventually, they made me the Fox Pentagon correspondent. I was traveling with then-Defense Secretary Rumsfeld overseas as he made the case for war in Afghanistan, and they moved me, Fox did, from Atlanta to D.C., and that started my career there. But that day changed the world in a number of different aspects, including for me.
0: I'm curious about the drive, Brett, from Atlanta to D.C., and your producer. You're getting news from AM and FM radio. That's all I'm doing that day is doing AM and FM radio. I have an Atlanta affiliate, but you were gone from Atlanta pretty early. I don't know when you picked up my next one. But what did you think was happening, and what were you doing? This is really pre-cell phone days. It's not very good in 2001 to be on the phone. You run out of juice.
1: No. Yeah. No, I had one of those giant phones with the that looked like a breadbasket.
0: Yeah, the Seinfeld phones. Yep.
1: Yeah, and you know, we had some incoming. We had we stopped, and I made calls. But you're right, AM FM radio. We were tuning each state that we went through to a different news station that was, you know, giving us the latest. And at that time, we were worried about the planes that were still up, and. You know, as we took off and got rerouted to the Pentagon, Shanksville still hadn't happened. And then we heard about that. So as we pull into D.C. to get to the Pentagon, you can see the plume of smoke. And we start at the Sitco station right across from the Pentagon with a clear view of the site where the plane went in to that ring of the Pentagon.
0: I'm kind of amazed you got that close. About a month later, the Marine Corps Marathon, which I ran that year for the last time, went around the Pentagon. It was just a nightmarish hole in that. But there's also Don Rumsfeld's famous hour. And I want to talk to someone like you who spent 25 years covering this. I think W did as well as any American president could have done in the aftermath of that. What do you think, Brett? You've interviewed them all.
1: Yeah, I do think so. You know, I mean, if you think back to let's look at the defense secretary's hearing, you know, confirmation hearing. Afghanistan was not brought up once. You know, to change on a dime and changed to a war footing that day, you know, I think you look back and say what the Bush administration managed to do was to prevent attacks to the homeland for a number of years. And it took a big effort to change to that footing. I think, you know, I spent a lot of time traveling to Afghanistan and eventually to Iraq. I saw a lot of young military folks taking on big responsibilities in the wake of 9/11.
0: Now, Brett Baird, as I said, you've talked to every president, but you also talked to Secretary Powell, eventually Secretary Rice, Vice President Cheney, George Tenet, everyone involved in that decision to go into Iraq. I still believe they made it in good faith on the basis of bad information. Has anything you've ever reported made you think otherwise?
1: Not really. I mean, I know that they really obviously wished that the WMD was there. And I don't think in the prism post 9/11 of watching what Saddam Hussein was doing and saying that, you know, that group of people felt like they could take the chance. I know there's a lot of people who say that decision was wrong-headed, but in the wake of 9/11, it really took it on a different look as you looked at that threat data.
0: Okay, the last question, Brett, I think I'm going to talk to you tonight on special report, and this may or may not come up. I think the battle with Iran today is connected to 9/11, and I can lay out the dots. I don't know how many people agree with me on that, and I don't know if you've expressed an opinion on that, but what percentage of Americans do you think connect the Iran battle with what happened 25 years ago Friday?
1: I don't know. I think it's a little distant, and you look at a lot of young people that, you know, we have to instruct what happened in 9/11. My kids, I had to explain what happened, and it's not as visceral as it is for a lot of us 25 years later.
0: There's been a lot
1: of stories about Iran harboring al-Qaeda terrorists. There's been a lot of stories about all kinds of things. Iran definitively is the biggest state sponsor of terrorism in the world and has been. So in that prism, looking back at 9/11, you don't want it to happen again.
0: Exactly. It's all about fanatics who want to kill Americans, as many as they can, wherever they can find them. And that battle goes on across the world. Brett Baird, I'll talk to you a little bit later tonight on Special Report. Thank you for sharing that perspective with us. I just want to remind everyone out there, I went around the circle last night of a little gathering, a little Labor Day party, and there were 10 people there, and 11 counting me. And I asked everyone, what were you doing on 9/11? And everybody knows, including the young lady who was in fourth grade at the time, everybody knows exactly what they were doing, why and how they heard about it, how they reacted, and what the American media chose to cover and how they chose to cover it. A lot of people don't remember that anthrax comes on its heels, and then Malvo and Mohammed, that their names, they come on the heels of that, the sniper attacks in Washington, D.C., and it's just the craziest time in my life. I mean, 1989, 1991, watching the Soviet Union collapse, that's good, and I'm not old enough to remember the Cuban Missile Crisis, so I got nothing to compare it with. 9/11 is it. But it's the defining feature. And I said at the time, I'm sure it's on the tape, nothing will ever be the same. It hasn't been. American trauma, collective or individual, deeply embedded in our psyche. I think W will be remembered as having done a great job in the aftermath. We meet in the middle hour of our grief, assisted as he was by extraordinary writers, backed up as he was by an extraordinary vice president, and National Security Advisor and Dick Cheney and Condoleezza Rice, advised by Secretary of State Powell, who had been to war in that part of the world with Dick Cheney before and knew what he was doing. And W, of course, had watched his father go to war with Saddam. All of a piece. And you can't, it's a tapestry of American experience that goes back now 25 years. You can't pull on one thread without pulling on all the threads. And all week long, if you hear someone critiquing the American response to 9/11, I wonder where they were, and I wonder what they thought at the time, and we now know Abdul El-Sayed and Democrats on the left think it was us that broke the world and not Sayyid al-Qutb and the Muslim Brotherhood or their radical cousins in the Shia extremist movement in Iran. Wasn't us, it was them, and remaking a broken world is long, hard work, and only America can do it, and we are doing it. Stay tuned, I'll be right back.
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8: Tom.

0: Welcome back, America. I'm Hugh Hewitt, joined by Alex Gray. Alex is the president and CEO of American Global Strategies. He was the chief of staff of the National Security Council in President Trump's first term. Alex, I wanted to ask, and I'm asking most people today, you're on the younger end of my demo. What were you doing on 9/11, and how did you find out about the attack on America?
1: Yeah, I was in junior high, Q. I remember it vividly. The teachers were all whispering to each other, and, of course, the bunch of kids had no idea what was going on. And I think there started to be whispers that the first plane, originally a small plane was supposedly going to have hit the tower, and it was an accident and a tragedy, and people kind of moved on. And when the second plane hit the tower, then the Pentagon, people's parents started coming to pick them up, and, you know, it was one of those days where, you know, no matter how young you are, no matter where you were, if you have a vivid recollection of it, it binds all of us together as Americans who experienced that day.
0: Now, my question to you takes you fast forward through your years in the Trump White House. When you're the chief of staff of the National Security Council, you see everything. You have the highest clearances available to anyone in the country. Every compartmented, sensitive, whatever you want to call it, you get to see it. So Alex has seen it all. He's been out for a while. Do you think if we had AI in 2000 and 2001 and we had built out our data centers and we had our big tech companies, we would have had a warning of what was coming?
1: You know, it's tough to say, Hugh. I think it would have given us a greater advantage. And I think certainly having AI-enabled intelligence collection and some of the things that are attendant with that would absolutely give us an advantage. But I think what it would primarily do, and this is why it's so important today versus 25 years ago, is it's going to give us an advantage with nation states, with peer competitors like the Chinese and the Russians. I think when you're dealing with something like Al-Qaeda, like ISIS, these non-state actors that are able to operate in a different frequency, so to speak, I think the advantage may be a little bit less pronounced. So, I think any of those tools, 25 years, if we went back in a time machine and we could apply them to the 9/11 era, I'm sure they would have helped, particularly when we were trying to sort out some of the noise that the 9/11 Commission said after the fact. You know, if only we'd interpreted some of the chatter correctly, we may have had a better chance of success of thwarting it. I think some of the AI technologies now could certainly help with that. But I think what we're primarily going to see AI make an absolutely incredible difference is when it comes to nation states, like our greatest adversary, the Chinese Communist Party.
0: Okay, so I want to tease out my thought here. I remember from years ago reading that hundreds of thousands, if not millions of documents that we seized in the Long Wars in Arabic have never been translated because we simply don't have the capacity. Will large language models change that? Will it assist the NSA and every intel collection agency in at least knowing what we've got?
1: I think it's going to make an extraordinary difference, and we're already seeing the IC, the intelligence community, apply some of the lessons that we're learning from artificial intelligence, from LLMs, large language models, to the collection process. And so you think about it, Hugh, it's not just the collection process that's where it's so valuable, and it absolutely will be, but it's the analysis. It's being able to do analysis of this vast quantity of data that oftentimes, as you said in that example, it just sits there and no one knows what to do with it because we don't have the manpower to sift through something and we don't even know what we don't know. It's like Secretary Rumsfeld said, it's unknown unknowns. And so we have this massive amount of information and we don't even know what we're looking for. So having artificial intelligence applied to that problem, that will be significant. Analyzing it and then consumers of intelligence, the policymakers who actually make decisions on what to do with that intelligence, I think that's the final step. We're allowing policymakers to utilize intelligence, AI, intelligence tools is going to help get us better policy outcomes. It doesn't take humans out of the loop, but it'll help make better decisions in real time about such difficult questions where there are a lot of unknowns and a lot of variables.
0: All right. Now, Alex Gray, you serve as sort of one of the primary interfaces between big tech, high tech, and our IC. That's a lot of what American Global Strategy does, and your clients as well. Do the long-serving, very patriotic veterans of the IC welcome, or are they a little bit afraid of AI either getting it wrong or displacing their necessity?
1: Well, I don't think the people I've talked to in the ICU are worried about being displaced. I think that they're worried about not adopting these technologies fast enough to keep pace with our adversaries. I think that they're more worried about not being allowed to use these tools as effectively or as holistically as they'd like to be able to get ahead of the technologies and the trends that we're seeing. And you can bet the Chinese Ministry of State Security, the Chinese armed police, they are using intelligence and large language models. They are using that for state control, for social control, for social credit scores. They're using that to spy on Americans and Chinese dissidents abroad. So it's not like this stuff is not being used by our adversaries. The question is, are we going to beat them to it, deploy it effectively, and use these tools? And I think what the question I have heard posed by our intelligence community, again, is not about them being displaced, because humans are going to have to be in the loop. There will always have to be human judgment applied to these analytical and policy questions. I think, again, the biggest challenge is a worry that as the politics of AI begin to shift, you will see impediments placed on our ability to stay at the top of the tip of the spear and at the forefront of the AI revolution. And that's where a lot of us in national security are starting to worry about this political debate that I think is really moving in a direction that could be very dangerous if we don't get ahead of it.
0: All right, last question, Alex. Data centers, I'm spending as much time as I can trying to persuade people. Not only is it a source of enormous economic growth and tax revenue, it's vital to national security. Is that argument making progress anywhere? We've got to have these things, or the Chi-Coms are going to beat us to everything that they represent?
1: You know, Hugh, I think it's important. It's a great argument. I think it is the right argument, and it's why this matters at the biggest level, the highest strategic, grand strategic level. But I'll tell you, when I go home to Oklahoma and I talk to voters, they don't care. And so I have stopped making that argument when I talk to people back home, and I'm now trying to make it about, and I think this is where President Trump is going. I think this is where Vice President Vance is going. This argument needs to be about jobs. It needs to be about higher quality of living, higher standards of living. It needs to be about rural communities especially, while at the same time making sure that they are getting a fair deal, like with the President's ratepayer protection pledge, where the costs of these data centers and the power usage and the water usage are shared between the companies and the localities, making sure those things are implemented. And we're talking about the economic and social benefits of these data centers, not just the national security side.
0: Alex Gray, President and CEO of American Global Strategies. Thank you, Alex, for joining me, formerly Chief of Staff of the National Security Council and Trump One. Always love talking to Alex. Don't go anywhere, America. I'll be right back on the Hugh Hewitt Show.
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0: With just one spray of Microban 24, your hard surfaces are sanitized for up to 24 hours. 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
1: 18 hours.
0: We're really doing this.
1: 24 hours.
0: When used as directed, one spray of Microban keeps killing 99.9% of bacteria touch after touch for, yeah, up to 24 hours.
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0: Welcome back, America. John Burns is with the Concerned Veterans for America.org, part of the AFP Network, our great sponsor. John, welcome back. 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That's C as in Charlie, V as in Veteran, the number 4, A as in America.org, CV4A.org. Where were you on 9/11, John?
1: Oh, well, eventually I was down at Ground Zero before midnight, but I started the morning off on the Upper East Side at Hunter College, and the first kind of notification, first signal that there was a problem was an incessant stream of sirens going down Lexington Avenue, and somewhere around 9:25 or so, one of the kids in the class announced that a plane had hit the World Trade Center, and that was like the beginning of my day that day.
0: So everybody's life changes on 9/11. Yours took what direction from that day forward?
1: Well, you know, I was in college as an adult student. I was in the National Guard, responded that day. Didn't necessarily have the intent to make the National Guard a career. I'd been in the Marine Corps earlier, and I was kind of double-dipping, getting state benefits from the Guard and federal benefits to pay for school, which was a great deal. And, of course, I saw a deployment to Iraq, a deployment to Afghanistan, multiple Homeland Security mission deployments starting that day for 2 weeks down there at Ground Zero. And then, you know, the subways, the airports, on and off for almost 10 years.
0: So, John, we now have a generation of veterans who joined up or became involved in combat, and many serving right now, still in the same war, in my view. What does Concerned Veterans for America do for them and for us?
1: Well, we have quite a few people, not like myself who were there that day, but quite a few people who joined in the immediate aftermath. We have a couple of people who were actually just starting their military careers there. But this is a huge generation of vets, right? I mean, we're talking about 25 years of folks who've served in the military. A lot has gone on. They fought a lot overseas. And we work really hard to mobilize them for better policies, to those who care, to fight for America's prosperity, to fight for a better economy, to fight for a better foreign policy, and to take care of their fellow veterans. But 9/11 is really about reminding the rest of America what happened that day, making sure that we never forget.
0: Do you think the country has?
1: I don't think the country has, but I think we're in danger of it slipping back into, you know, a darker part of the memory. Obviously, you know, my niece was born a couple of weeks before September 11th in 2001. She just graduated law school a couple of weeks back. And, you know, her experience with that whole date is different. I was born in the mid-60s, and my experience with 1942 and World War II and Pearl Harbor was very, very different. But this was a Pearl Harbor for a generation. And it's a very distant memory to a lot of folks. As you know, much of Generation Z was born after the fact, and it's that kind of past historical marker. So we need to remind folks, always remind folks of the, you know, the emergency first responders who died that day, you know, 343 firemen, 22 Port Authority police, 37 New York City police officers, and the thousands of first responders from across the entire metropolitan area, including the National Guardsmen who responded that day and just sacrificed time and frankly, you know, some mental health and physical health. Just a lot of issues happened, a lot has passed, and we're still feeling the effects of that 25 years later.
0: And, John, last question. I think that the soldiers, sailors, mostly sailors and Marines, but there's a lot of airmen, a lot of soldiers as well, who are in this battle with Iran are part of a continuous line of veterans that are all united by it. They put their hands up, they volunteered, and this is a long war, and it doesn't look like it's going to be over soon. So Concerned Veterans for America matters, CV4A.org, CV, the number 4A.org. Is that your view of it, that those 18-year-olds on the deck of the Washington, which has replaced the Lincoln, they're part of the same veteran group that responded on 9/11 with you?
1: Well, they're certainly the next generation, and America has a huge tradition and history of service. I will say this, that I think that just about every single foreign policy decision, foreign policy venture, certainly in the

0: tickets now for The Uprising.
1: We are forced to work beyond what our souls can take.
0: Based on the true story behind the legend of Robin Hood.
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10: 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Byron, you've been talking to me for most of the 25 years. The program's been on, actually 27 years. Where were you on 9/11? How did you spend that day?
16: I was home.

0: Washington, and in those remote days, I was in the habit of actually reading news printed on paper that had been delivered to my house.
1: Yep.
0: It was a bizarre system. Wasn't reading the internet, wasn't watching TV, anything like that. Actually, literally found out about it when a friend from London called me up about it. Started talking to people on the phone. Learned not too long afterwards that a friend of ours, Barbara Olson, had been on the flight that was bound for California that struck the Pentagon. She had been really, she was a real firecracker. She was involved in a lot of the investigations on Capitol Hill, Republican staff member, wife of Ted Olson, the superstar Republican lawyer. And then I walk outside, and around the corner from my house, my neighbor was sitting on the front porch, and he had a 1,000-yard stare on his. It was the most amazing expression on his face, what they sometimes call a 1,000-yard stare. And as it turned out, his wife had been on the flight that was headed for California as well. So, you know, there was a lot of personal contact with it. And then I had to go do something in Virginia. I live in the District of Columbia. I had to go cross the Memorial Bridge. And kind of a stupid thing to do, but I did. And, you know, the Pentagon was, you could see smoke from the Pentagon to the left. And there was the world's worst traffic jam. It was like a scene from War of the Worlds. And, you know, in this bizarre, terrible day, there were thousands of people stuck in traffic trying to get out of Washington, D.C., because they all feared, I was running kind of an errand, but they all feared that another attack was coming quite soon. So it was just a surreal, long, and terrible day.
1: Now, Byron, anthrax followed soon thereafter, as did Mohammed and Malvo, I believe. I don't think my chronology is wrong there. I think the sniper started showing up as well. So was that the strangest 3 months of your journalistic profession?
0: Yeah, the anthrax thing was kind of extraordinary, and it was there was a lot of bad reporting about it, and it was just a mess. The sniper thing was really the most bizarre thing in the Washington area. Because, I mean, people were afraid, and they had reason to be afraid, that if they did something like stop and put gas in their car, you know, that they would be shot, because that actually did happen.
1: Yep.
0: And, you know, you would see people putting gas in their car and then kind of, you know, pacing around or, you know, kind of jumping up and down, walking around, you know, not to be standing in one place the whole time. So, I mean, it was on everybody's mind all of the time, and it took a long time. I can't remember. Maybe you've checked. It took a long time to find the sniper, but it really, really had the whole place on edge.
1: And that duo went everywhere. I mean, they just were random, and that made it difficult to find them, but it was wild. All right, I guess that backdrop, I want to play for you the most recent addition to the 2026 campaign, tape of Abdul El-Sayed from 5 years ago, talking about 9/11, cut number 13.
2: 9/11 scarred our country in profound ways, but what we did after 9/11 scarred millions of other people. When we talk about 9/11, we often fail to center them.
1: All right, that has been surfaced by the RNC. I don't believe we need more context than that, though it certainly will interest me what he said next. Impactful or not impactful, Byron?
0: Well, we know that his good buddy, Hassan Piker, went a step further and said the United States deserved 9/11. So I think it's just going to kind of fit with what we already know about Abdul El-Sayed. You know, the legacy of the United States government response to 9/11 is, you know, how should we say this? Messy, not perfect, whatever. I saw a video today of George Bush coming out almost a week after, maybe less than a week afterwards, talking about how Islam, he visited the mosque on Massachusetts Avenue in Washington, talks about how Islam means peace. And I just look at it and it still just gets under my skin. I think, why in the world did he think it was necessary to say that at that moment? And then the United States undertakes military action in Afghanistan, and there is virtually unanimous support for that across the country. We had to take action in Afghanistan. I just don't know of many people who would ever have thought that the United States should not retaliate in Afghanistan. And yet it turned into this long, you know, war. It morphed into nation building at some time and just had an ignominious end under Joe Biden. And then, of course, the war in Iraq started. People have all sorts of different opinions about it. George W. Bush admitted, you know, I started a war based on intelligence. It was false. I mean, he wrote that in his memoir. The reaction to it, to 9/11, was long and sometimes tortured. It took a long time to find Osama bin Laden, which I thought and still think was job number one after 9/11, was to find and kill everybody who had anything to do with it, planning it, executing it, financing it, and just make sure everybody is found by the United States and killed by the United States. And it still irritates me to this day that Khalid Sheikh Mohammed, the architect of 9/11, is sitting in Guantanamo Bay alive, never having been tried, he's gonna die in jail, never having paid beyond that for what he did. So,
1: Justice Anthony Kennedy. I just wanted to say that.
0: You're right. This is a Supreme Court of the United States issue. The reason, and to his credit, President Obama killed bin Laden was that if they captured bin Laden, there would be a question about where to bring him, and there would be a huge, significant movement to bring him in the United States and give him full United States constitutional rights and maybe get him out on bail in New York City. So it was an outrageous situation.
1: It was, and we can thank Justice Kennedy, who did wonderful service on First Amendment and terrible, terrible jurisprudence by making it up on 9/11 criminals. Byron, good to talk to you. Follow him at Byron New York. Follow me in the next segment on The Keith Hewitt Show. What happens when artificial intelligence follows our instructions just a little too well? That's the question at the heart of Carbon Zero, a new techno thriller from AI pioneer Craig W. Stanfill. Craig is also one of my book club sponsors, and his perspective comes from years of real experience with artificial intelligence. I have my copy, and I simply couldn't put it down. The story begins with what seems like an innocent request. 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Instead of treating it like a joke, the AI gets to work, and the consequences quickly spiral beyond anyone's control. That's what makes Carbon Zero such an intriguing read. It's the kind of novel that keeps you turning pages because the technology feels surprisingly real, making you wonder whether fiction is really that far from reality. 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
1: People.
2: Welcome back, America. Republicans gather in Dallas this week, but we have lots of Democrat tape to play for you. Here is Abdul El-Sayed, Democrat poster child for the 2026 election, from a campaign speech, cut number two.
3: Now, every single program I talk to you about, every single one, you propose this program and somebody looks at you, very serious people. They almost always have a side part. They give you that look. Doctor, how are you going to pay for that? You know what they never ask a general who wants to send your tax dollars abroad or go to war in a place like Iran? General, how are you going to pay for that?
2: I think it is. Just say that is the dumbest thing. I think he made fun of people with side parts, which would include me. But I've never said anything that dumb because, you see, that general doesn't decide when or how to spend the money. That is done by the president and the Congress of the United States. The general works for the civilian authorities and those who appropriate the money and direct how it should be used. He's just not qualified. But speaking of not qualified, let's go to Democrat nominee for Senate in Maine, Troy Jackson, cut number 18 from a town hall stump speech Q&A.
4: I want to find out what you are thinking about or planning to do at the state, at the federal level, if you get in up there. I know Maggie Hassan from New Hampshire has been doing a lot, but she'll be walking out the door on the same day you're walking in. Do you plan on communicating with her and her team to find out what she's been doing? So you can take over instead of start from scratch?
5: Well, I mean, I'd absolutely like to.
6: Because, like I said, this was an issue for me on the state legislature. I did put in bills on this. I had a bunch of ideas, and like I said, that me and Hannah's talked about for her to follow up on as governor. I mean, she has, she already had a bunch of thoughts on it. But yeah, I mean, I would love to take up that mantle. I mean, look, I'm a working class person.
2: I don't think he is. I think he's a political hack. One more cut. James Tallarico, CBS Dallas, with Jack Fink talking about his bill to ban oil and gas in Texas, cut number 15.
7: I mean, in your bill, back House Bill 2206 on the energy, you said there would be a transition to the green economy and you would want to replace lost jobs. That doesn't suggest that there wouldn't be an impact on oil and gas.
8: Well, this is why I was trying to work with Republicans and Democrats alike in the legislature to make this bill a reality, but the bill wasn't even given a hearing. And as you know, covering the legislature, bills, when they first are introduced, are a rough draft, and it's meant to go through a process with stakeholders and with members of both political parties. But folks in the state capitol didn't want to have this conversation. And so the bill died before it even got to committee. And that's a real shame.
2: Let me explain that he's saying pay no attention to the bills that I sponsored because I'm running for Senate now. And I'm really, really, I think I'm at Boy State. I'm at Texas Boy State. And I want to be the president pro tem of the Senate, I think. Oh, my gosh. Tallarico, Abdul El-Sayed, and Troy Jackson. Stay tuned, America. I'll be right back.
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11: Breaking news this hour from Town Hall. Armitage Thomason. Investigators working on pinpointing the cause of Sunday's deadly cargo crash at Miami International Airport hope to interview the jet's pilot and the co-pilot today.
12: We want to hear their account of the accident before we release a readout of the cockpit voice recording.
11: NTSB Chair Jennifer Hamady. Flight data suggests the pilots had tried to abort an unsteady landing before overshooting the runway, smashing into a van, killing five of the vehicle's occupants. The governments of Britain and Israel are at odds over Israeli settlements in the West Bank and the treatment of Palestinians. UK Foreign Secretary Ed Miliband says Britain is banning imports of all goods from the region and some services as well. Israel's reaction, the BBC's Yolande Nell in Jerusalem.
13: Israel has told the British consulate, which represents the UK in Jerusalem, the occupied West Bank and Gaza, it has 30 days to close. British representatives at the International Coordination Center for Gaza in southern Israel and trainers working with Palestinian police in Ramallah have been given a week to leave. The steps mark an extreme diplomatic escalation by Israel. But in an interview with Jewish News, Mr. Miliband said Britain had to do what it believed was the right thing based on our values. Similar comments were made by Andy Burnham, who added, "For too long, we have been hesitant to act, fearful of being accused of being anti-Israel."
11: Primary voters in New Hampshire have spoken. Republican John Sununu will face Democrat Congressman Chris Pappas in November in the race to replace retiring U.S. Senator Jean Shaheen. Pappas defeated Socialist Karishma Mansour by a wide margin to capture the Democratic nomination. Republicans ready to kick off the midterm convention. That later today in Dallas, President Trump will take the stage. Oil prices have topped $100 a barrel for Brent crude as the U.S.-Iran conflict heats up again and stocks are lower. More on these stories, townhall.com.
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11: Secretary of State Rubio is on a three-nation tour of Latin America. First stop, Colombia, where he applauded the country's new chief executive, who has embraced President Trump's policies of fighting drugs and cracking down on illegal immigration.
17: Security is the basic and most important requirement of government, but prosperity follows closely behind it. And that is the opportunity for a country and an economy that provides the opportunity for upward mobility and prosperity for all of its people. And we believe we have a lot we can do together in the field of energy, in the field of trade, in the field of commerce that allows both countries to benefit.
11: Rubio is also visiting Ecuador and Peru. Airlines serving Britain are scrambling to iron out issues that have canceled a large number of flights in the UK. More than 1,700 flights canceled yesterday by some kind of technical issue involving the air traffic control system. Flight delays expected to persist today as airlines rush to rebook stranded passengers. News and analysis at townhall.com. Tech giant takes the wraps off updated versions of its most popular product.
18: Apple unveiling its latest generation of iPhones Wednesday at an event headlined by new CEO John Ternus, who took over from Tim Cook on September 1st. This year, analysts and Apple fans are expecting the company to unveil a foldable model. Many of Apple's biggest rivals, such as Samsung, Motorola, and Google, have already come out with foldable smartphones. The iPhone 18 likely will cause more due partly to a global memory chip shortage. John Scott reporting.
11: Two Renoir paintings stolen from a small French museum have yet to be recovered. If the thieves hope to cash in on the artwork, it might be hard-pressed to find a buyer. Selling well-known stolen art is pretty much impossible to do at an auction house or through other public channels without raising eyebrows, attention the thieves certainly would not want. More on these stories, townhall.com.
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0: Morning, Glory, and evening, Grace, America. I'm Hugh Hewitt. Coming up, Ambassador Robert O'Brien, President Trump's National Security Advisor from his first term, joins me. I'll also be joined by Matt Continetti of the Wall Street Journal. I want to begin, though, by going back to yesterday, Labor Day. Hope you had a great Labor Day. I went around at the little gathering yesterday afternoon I was at and asked everyone, what were you doing? Where were you on 9/11? Everybody knew exactly what they were doing. Many had very unique stories because many are from Maine, and Maine had a sort of a locus of the terrorists passing through and touching people's lives and very kind of weird ways. But that's when Portland, Maine was one of the entry points for some of the terrorists. And the web is all in the looming tower. Read that. But yesterday I was on America Reports with Molly and Ben. Holiday, they asked me, can you do it? It's a shopping tip. And the subject was Abdullah El-Sayed and Hassan Piker, particularly Hassan Piker. Here is that cut from yesterday, cut number three.
1: All right, we bring in now Fox News contributor and host of the Hugh Hewitt Show, Hugh Hewitt. Thank you so much for being here on this Labor Day. Greatly appreciate it.
2: Thank you, Molly.
1: Yes, I've been dying to talk to you about this. I want to get your take on this. Hassan Piker sitting down with Fox News. He has more than disturbed some members of the Democratic Party. And here's what he had to say about if he's had any actual discussions with the DNC, as if he might be at some point brought into the fold. Take a listen.
3: No, I have not had a conversation with anyone from the DNC. That would be very funny. I don't know how that would go. But let's just say I don't think they're too fond of me, and they just don't want me to exist. And it's not because it's an electoral burden for them necessarily. I think that it's actually quite the opposite. They just don't want me to exist as a vehicle for left insurgent movements to grow within the ranks of the party.
1: Hugh, is he an insurgent leader within the Democratic Party? Should the Democrats be concerned? And quite a number of Democrats, you know, from the top leadership, Hakeem Jeffries, all the way down the line, Cory Booker, there's really a long list that have spoken out against Hassan Piker. And many that say, I don't even want to hear about him anymore. Stop asking me. Your thoughts.
2: Molly, that last part, exactly right. He is not an insurgent. He's a radioactive radical. And he shouldn't be sitting by the phone expecting a phone call from Ken Martin, the chairman of the Democratic National Committee, or any Democrat. They want him to go away. He wants to stay in the middle of people's attention spans. So he gives power to our network, and that's good. I'm glad he's out there talking. But there's an old and true cliche. You only get one chance to make a first impression. He has done that in the summer of the DSA and Hassan Piker and Abdul El-Sayed, and his impression is like a tattoo or even a scar. He's the guy who said America deserved 9/11. He's tried to walk that back. He did so in this interview. He can do so 1,000 times. It won't work. Anyone who bothers to look at all, even beyond that first impression, which is toxic and radioactive, into who he is going to conclude he's not much. He doesn't know much. He doesn't speak well. He doesn't actually offer anything except slogans. And he is a transgressive shock jock kind of personality. And that's not going to change. He can never, in fact, change that. He's 35 years old. He's not changing his MO, and he's not going to change his reputation. So I don't think he's ever coming into the Democratic Party unless they want to leave the center of American politics.
1: Yeah. You know, particularly when it comes to Israel as well, he's been very inflammatory. And you mentioned the apology after 9/11 comments. He tends to, you know, kind of couch things and say, oh, that's not the way things were meant. But the one that got so much attention very recently was, if Jews in America keep putting this idea out there that they are singularly invested in Israel, eventually someone is going to come around and take action, not against the state of Israel, mind you, but against American Jews. And that is why so many moderate Democrats and those in the middle, not just those that support Israel, spoke out against his type of language and the way he says things. Here's what he has to say, though, about Israel and Democrats, the party, the direction. Take a listen.
3: If it were up to me, I would make sure that every Democrat was very critical of Israel and wanted to hold Israel accountable, not just Trump accountable, but Israel accountable and stop spending so much money on endless militarism overseas, endless militarism in the Middle East. That would be my dream. But right now, I'm a very pragmatic person. We're not living in that reality.
1: Your thoughts on the way he continues to address this topic?
2: Or he doesn't, Molly. That was a classic. He's caught in a hole, and he's trying to reverse out of it, and he's spinning his wheels. I understand him to be an anti-Semitic, Islamist apologist radical who wears Mao suits in an attempt to ape the radical lefts of the Shia era. He's got an image in his mind. He has a movie running in his mind about who Hassan Piker is. That movie has hurt Abdu el-Sayed. That movie has hurt James Tallarico. That movie has hurt Troy Jackson in Maine, Chris Pappas in New Hampshire. Every Democrat running everywhere has been hurt by that guy, both of those guys on the screen, Abdu el-Sayed and Hassan Piker. So he can talk 100 hours, and he'll never overcome and be able to paper over a record of some over years. And anyone with a search engine, much less an AI agent, can tell me about Hassan Piker, tell me about where he, you know, how he grew up. He spent a year at the University of Miami, didn't do so hot, retreated to Rutgers, didn't do so hot, got his uncle to give him a job on the Young Turks, and struck out to get an audience. He did that by being transgressive and something of a jerk. There's no walking that back. He is who he is. It's a tattoo.
1: Yeah. Hugh Hewitt, thank you very much. Wonderful to chat with you.
0: So right after I got done with that, a friend of mine from Detroit said, what do you really think about Hassan Piker? Sent me a text. I said, oh, so you're the guy watching Fox News on Labor Day. And, in fact, they have 1 million people watching. It's not the 2.5 million they'll be watching or 3 million they'll be watching tonight on Special Report. But it's always on in some people's mind. And I don't think Hassan Piker can undo Hassan Piker. I don't think he can be anything except Hassan Piker unless he goes away for 5 years. And, you know, works with the halt, the blind, and the lame, and apologizes to everyone for being an absolute horse's behind to everybody on every issue. He's just wrong about everything. And I, as I said on Fox, it is my opinion that he is an anti-Semitic Islamist apologist who's a jerk, and his vulgarity and profanity mask a deficiency in learning. I don't think he has any arguments. There's some pretty smart lefties out there. I've run into them every now and then. And they have arguments to make. And they're not perplexed by data the way that he is. And they're not aggressive that way. The trouble is, he's branded Abdu el-Sayed, or actually Abdu el-Sayed branded himself as a Hassan Piker clone. And it doesn't get any better when you go out and you talk to people like this, cut number 13, Abdu el-Sayed from 5 years ago.
4: 9/11 scarred our country in profound ways, but what we did after 9/11 scarred millions of other people. When we talk about 9/11, we often fail to center them.
0: All right, that's just a deflection from Islamist extremism born out of the Muslim Brotherhood that has have a offshoot cousin that's just as fanatic in Iran. They work together when it's convenient. They work at each other's throats with knives when it's not, and right now, the war that began 25 years ago is ongoing with Iran. Today, Iran apparently fired more missiles at American naval ships, and we have responded in some way, we don't quite yet know, against Iranian tankers. It's all one war. It started on 9/11. Actually, it started before that with the attack on the coal and the attack by al-Qaeda on the embassies in Africa and the attack by al-Qaeda on the barracks in Saudi Arabia. It started earlier than that, with the attack by Hezbollah on the Marine Corps barracks and on the U.S. Embassy before that. It goes back to 1979 and the taking of the American hostages in Tehran. It's a long conflict. Bernard Lewis, who was a guest on the show when he was alive, wrote about it in The Crisis of Islam, many other books at that time. A lot of that knowledge came and went, and it's banked in my head, it's banked in a lot of Americans' heads, but a lot of young people don't know about it. All I want to tell you, get through their head. Radical Islam, Shia and Sunni divisions both, want everybody who is not in their sect, their cult, dead or under their thumb, obedient. And that is never going to change. It doesn't define Islam. Islam is not defined by radical Islamist extremism of the Shia variety or of the Sunni variety. But that those two branches of radical Islamist fascism remains a preeminent threat in the world, second only to the threat posed by the Chinese Communist Party and Xi Jinping. They're a superpower with nukes. Iran is not a nuclear power, and it will never be because of Donald Trump's courageous action in February this year and last year with Operation Midnight Hammer. And that is what I'm going to talk about next with Ambassador Robert O'Brien, who is President Trump's national security advisor, as we check in with him on the Iran war, which is flashed up again this afternoon, CNN citing two U.S. officials say the U.S. targeted multiple Iranian tankers near Karj Island. They shoot a missile at us. The president is not into one-for-one or two-for-one. I think it's a factor of X, and we're just going to sink their tankers until they don't have any left if they keep doing this stuff. Stay tuned, America. I'll be right back with Ambassador O'Brien on The Hugh Hewitt Show.
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0: The midterms are almost here, and Republicans could be in deep trouble. Polls show Democrats leading in key races. Tonight, Rob Finnerty on Newsmax reveals the growing threat from the DSA and the radical left. With less than 60 days to go, Finnerty says it's time for the GOP to hit the panic button. The House may go, and control of the Senate is up for grabs. Gas prices, mortgage rates, health care, and out-of-control national debt. Americans are angry, and the progressive left wants total control of Congress. Tallarico, El Sayed, AOC, Bernie Sanders. Finnerty reveals President Trump's secret plan to fight back and what you can do to help him. Don't miss Finnerty tonight at 8 p.m. Eastern on Newsmax. 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
6: Should better. Welcome back, America. I'm Hugh Hewitt, joined now by Ambassador Robert C. O'Brien, Chairman of the Board of American Global Strategies, my former law partner 1,000 years ago, and most importantly, Ambassador O'Brien was Donald Trump's National Security Advisor for the close of his first term, remains on the President's Intelligence Advisory Board to this day. Ambassador Brian, welcome back. I wanted to go to the news of the moment. Iranian officials have told the Wall Street Journal that they are using electro-optical seekers to try and maneuver their cruise missiles towards our ship, and they fired at some today. We've responded by sinking a number of Iranian tankers. What do you imagine would be Donald Trump's response if the Iranians succeeded in striking an American naval ship?
7: It'll be overwhelming, and I think the response to date has been incredibly generous of President Trump. He's been very reticent to use force against the Iranian people because he understands what war means, and he's been trying to keep this under control. But if the Iranians push this too far, they're going to have hell to pay. And my advice to the Iranian regime is don't strike an American warship.
6: I agree with that advice. I don't know who's running that. Now, you've studied the Iranian problem, and you've also studied our American Navy for decades. Do you think we have what it takes to maintain what is the largest blockade, I believe, in the last 150 years? It might have been bigger on the Confederacy during the Civil War, but it's a much bigger operation than the Cuban Missile blockade. Can we keep this up?
7: We can keep it up indefinitely, Hugh. And the Iranians think that when the midterms come, that if the Democrats win, that they'll be free from the blockade. As you know, the president has his greatest power in foreign affairs and in defense of the United States. The blockade's not going to end. Scott Bessent's economic fury outcast is not going to end. And the Iranians are going to find no relief from American sanctions, from the blockade, and from our military responses to any provocations that they make. You know, the interesting thing is, Hugh, that this war was about defeating the Iranian nuclear program. That's under rubble. It was about diminishing their ballistic missile program. That industrial base has been wiped out, and they have very few missiles left, and they've depleted or had destroyed all their missiles. Their Navy's been sunk. Their Air Force has been sunk. And we wanted to contain their proxies. And Hezbollah is on its last legs. The Israelis captured a major Hezbollah bunker and tunnel complex just 10 miles from Israel over the weekend. Hamas has agreed to disarm. So this has been a total win for the United States of America. And the Iranian regime has redefined winning as regime survival. This was never about regime change. It was never a goal. If it happened, great, but it was never the president's goal. He wasn't going to put American Marines and soldiers on the ground in Iran to be shot at and have IEDs blown up on us. And so they've redefined victory as regime survival. And amazing that the legacy media, the Democrats, have agreed with the Iranian definition of victory rather than a military or diplomatic version of what actually happened. And it's we're winning. And the Iranians, the legacy media, the Democrats are defining it as a loss. It's quite amazing.
6: So, Ambassador O'Brien, you were in the White House when the maximum sanctions campaign kicked off. You were there when Qasem Soleimani was taken out in Iraq, and then Biden came in. How much did the Biden years allow Iran to recover from the damage done to it by maximum sanctions?
7: It was dramatic, Hugh, and we saw it, unfortunately, on October 7th when the Iranian-backed proxies attacked and committed genocide that we haven't seen since World War II in Israel, the slaughter of over 1,000 innocent women and children, men, young people at music festivals. That, remember that October 7th tragedy occurred, that the terrorist attack occurred, just weeks after the Biden administration paid multi-billion dollars in sanctions to the Iranians. And at the time I said, unfortunately, it's going to encourage more hostage taking and it's going to encourage more terrorist activity in the region. And it did both. Hundreds of hostages were taken on October 7th. And then it was the largest terrorist attack since 9/11. So, you know, when you feed the terrorists and you try to appease them, you only get more terror and horrific damage as a result. And unfortunately, that's what happened during the Biden administration.
6: So I know you would only refer to open source information, but I always say that when I have Senator Cotton on or you on the Intelligence Advisory Board or anyone in the government, with that, I know you would only use open source. In your view, how crippled is the Iranian regime? Are they like a fighter in the 12th round who's taken 100 blows to the stomach and a couple to the head? Are they going to buckle?
7: Well, we'll see if they buckle or not, because remember here, they're different than like the Venezuelans or the Cubans or even the Russians or the Chinese. They're not motivated by ideology. They're motivated by religious fervor and fanaticism. And so, you know, the regime is you know, reportedly split between the extremists and the fanatics and the thugs. And, you know, whoever wins that, the extremists, the fanatics, and the thugs, is not going to be a good outcome for us. Or for the Iranian people, so we have to keep an eye on them. But they're badly damaged, and they know it, we know it. It's a difficult situation to see them recovered from. What hasn't happened yet is the economic, you know, 1-2 punch has been delivered with the blockade and the Operation Outcast. Scott Bessent tracking down all the mullahs and the ayatollahs and the Revolutionary Guard generals' accounts. They're in the Caymans and the Cyprus and Panama and Dubai and all these places around the world, all the money they stole from the Iranian people that belongs to the Iranian people and belongs to the victims of Iranian terrorism. Scott Bessent's going to freeze all that money and bring it back. He's also sanctioned all the front companies from shipping companies in Hong Kong and Singapore and Indonesia, Malaysia, to airlines like Mahan Air, which is sanctioned today, and banks like the aptly named Global Golden Bank in Turkey that was reportedly funneling Chinese money to Iran. All that's being shut down, so the Iranians are going to find themselves in a very difficult situation. And it's hard to see how they can recover or even survive.
6: Okay, we got a minute, Ambassador O'Brien. Does AI enable Secretary Bessent and the others on the sanctions watch to track money more effectively and quicker and cut it off?
7: Absolutely.
6: I just want people to understand, when we talk about AI, there's stuff like that, that application that the ambassador just said they got to keep in mind. Robert O'Brien, always good to see you. Follow him at RCO, Robert O'Brien, over on Exxon and American Global Strategies. Thank you, Mr. Ambassador. Coming up, Matt Continetti. Oh, you bet, sir. Coming up, Matt Continetti, Wall Street Journal columnist, also Thursday contributor to the Commentary magazine, also head of domestic policy studies at American Enterprise Institute. He's a young, meaning that he's under 50. So I want to ask him where he was on 9/11 and what he was up to. Not so young, but he's in college, I think. But we'll find out from Matt Continetti at that point when we continue to look backwards at 9/11, forward, hopefully to the collapse of the Iranian regime. Stay tuned, America. I'm Hugh Hewitt.
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0: Back, Hugh Hewitt, on this Tuesday of the 25th week of remembering, 25th anniversary of the disaster that was 9/11, and it's going to be a week full of this. Matt Continetti joins me now, columnist for the Wall Street Journal, Free Expressions Vertical. You also read his work at American Enterprise Institute. You hear him on the Thursday Commentary Podcast. You hear him on this program once or twice a week. Matt, I'm wondering, did you listen to the Commentary Podcast from this morning yet?
1: I haven't yet, Hugh. It's on my to-listen list.
0: Well, it's 9/11 heavy and some big, profound questions. I'm setting the table for a week of this. Where were you on 9/11? What do you recall of the day?
1: Well, I recall everything. I was in a dorm in Columbia University on 114th Street, and the dorm had 13 floors. I was on the 13th floor that had 15. And I was awakened by a friend because I had had a intern interview scheduled downtown. And the friend said, oh, you shouldn't go. A plane just hit the World Trade Center. And then for the next 16 or so hours, I had a front row seat, as it were, from our dorm room. And I was in charge of about 35 first years, 18-year-olds.
0: Oh, you're the RA.
1: Columbia.
0: You're the resident
1: RA.
0: Advisor?
1: I was a junior. Yeah, I was a junior. And I had about 35 18-year-olds. This was their opening memories of New York City, was 9/11, from the south-facing windows of our dorm.
0: All right, you got it. I don't know if you've ever written about this, Matt. I don't know if you've followed those kids. Were any of them New Yorkers, or was everyone from away?
1: Well, a bunch of students were from Long Island or New Jersey, but many were from abroad, you know, from outside of New York and the East Coast. I remember one student was from Ohio in particular.
0: The smart one. You always remember the smart one, Matt, the Ohio one.
1: Exactly. So. Yeah, exactly.
0: How did they react as 18-year-olds to what is, you know, last night I was at a gathering of 10 people. Everyone knows exactly where they were and what happened to them that day if you are over a certain age, and I believe that age is third or fourth grade. So how did the 18-year-olds?
1: Yeah, well, absolutely. And I think it was the same with those 18-year-olds. Of course, we were in shock. Columbia University was in shock. They closed the classes. They closed down the campus. You know, our memories of that day, if you were in New York, you heard the F-16s and F-15s patrolling the skies of New York, which was a very odd sight or experience and sound. The phones were down, you know, and, of course, this is 2001, and so you remember, Hugh. But many of our listeners may not. The internet was still fairly primitive, and yeah. So we were able to kind of communicate through our families through emails and let them know we were safe. But of course, once the towers fell, and all you could see was the pillar of smoke from the south end of Manhattan, a lot of people just were glued to their TVs, even in New York City, even on that 13th floor of John Jay Hall.
0: Did the sense of peril that was in downtown Manhattan, did that reach the Upper West? I lived at 110th and Broadway at Columbia for a summer, and that's a long way away for the benefit of people who don't know New York. Could as well be a different world. But did the sense of peril reach to the Upper West Side?
1: Oh, absolutely. I mean, like I said, you could hear the jets flying above. Immediately, many Columbians went to the nearby hospital, Columbia Presbyterian, and began donating blood. There was a kind of confusion on campus, of course, and actually one of our most famous students at that time was Monica Lewinsky. She was spotted on College Walk kind of talking into a cell phone trying to get directions or tell people that she was safe too. So it was distraught, you know. I mean, there was certainly a sense of trauma. Of course, I had nightmares about the day that went on for several years. But I would say there was also a kind of a feeling of resolve. A lot of people were joined up from that 9/11 generation, including Columbians. And so there was a sense that that America had been attacked. And, of course, in those early hours of the morning of 9/11, we still didn't understand the scale of the attack. And so there were, of course, the reports coming in from the Pentagon shortly after the plane struck the towers. There was we didn't quite know what happened to Flight 93 yet, but there was kind of scattered reports of other attacks in the D.C. area. I remember Brit Hume reporting. And so the sense that we were in for a long haul, I think, became very clear. And let's not forget, we had anthrax in New York City not long after the initial 9/11 attacks.
0: And then we had the shooters in D.C. not long thereafter. I'll be right back with Matt Continetti, because now I want to ask him the impact 25 years down the road, what he thinks it was. Don't go anywhere on Hugh Hewitt. Stay with us.
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4: 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Thank you.
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4: 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I'm Hugh Hewitt. Matt Continetti is my guest. 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Listen to him on commentary on the podcast on Thursday. Read him in the Wall Street Journal, where he writes at least weekly. Matt, you came in late. Earlier in the program, I explained I spent 9/11 on the air with Dwayne and Adam for at least 6 and probably 9 hours, because I had the morning shift, 9 to noon East Coast time, and then the afternoon shift, 6 to 9 on the East Coast. And we just went on and on and on. So I've got hours and hours of me talking, and so I know the impact it had on me very well. I am curious, the discussion on commentary, the impact that it has had on the country and whether or not it was hijacked by decisions made by media corporations not to show the footage again and again and again. What do you think?
9: I think it had a tremendous impact on the country, Hugh, and I think the events of that day reverberate 25 years later. You know, I'm struck by a few things. This anniversary –

0: is happening a week after the anniversary of the infamous Durban conference in South Africa, which was billed as a conference on anti-racism. It occurred 1 week before 9/11, but instead was devoted to ostracizing and demonizing Israel and actually accusing the state of Israel of all the same things it's accused of today by the far left, colonialism, even genocide. And I remember at the time thinking, well, that's odd that people would spend so much time demonizing Israel. And then a week later, we have this attack on the United States. And, of course, the same forces that want to destroy the state of Israel want to destroy the United States of America. The two countries are linked. And I think that we still see that today in our fight in the Middle East against Iran, a theocracy which is pursuing a nuclear bomb so it can destroy the state of Israel, and, of course, which spends all of its anti-American rallies chanting death to America, death to the great Satan. That's us. So we're still in the same conflict. That conflict has always been generational. It was called the Long War early on, you remember, after 9/11. I mean, it is a long war. But despite all the ups and downs, I actually think America has done a pretty good job not only protecting the homeland against attack, but also destroying the threat of radical Islam in its various forms. It's a brutal fight. It's a fight that has tremendous costs. But I do think we should feel that we have achieved much in the war on terrorism 25 years after 9/11, and we can't stop.
1: Well, I'm going to agree with you, but add as an addendum, except in Africa. We are not watching Africa as fundamentalist Sunni Islam spreads across the continent and radicalizes Islamists from Atlantic to Pacific coast of Africa, and it's going to be a problem for the next 25 years. Matt, I wanted to close with this. I believe the battle with Iran is actually the final battle in the first front of the long war, because that's inextricably tied. I know it's Shia versus Sunni, but it's all wrapped up in Islamist fundamentalism. And so I think it's connected. Do you share my belief it's connected?
0: It is connected. I would say, though, that, you know, as Bernard Lewis, the great scholar of the Middle East, once pointed out, Islam's bloody borders. And so I don't think, even if we're successful, as it appears we are being successful in Iran right now, in squeezing that regime, exerting tremendous economic pain and pressure on that regime, we're still in for a long fight against radical Islam, which has its designs to destroy the West. There's no question about it, to destroy America, to destroy Israel, and everybody in between. And so there I think we have to look not just to Iran, not just to the threat in Africa, as you rightly point out, Hugh, but we have to think about, you know, are we submitting to the same anti-American ideologies that you saw present at that anti-racism so-called conference in Durban, which attacked Israel the week before 9/11, and then which you see play out in all of bin Laden's rhetoric surrounding 9/11. We can't allow ourselves to be captured by the ideology, even as we defeat the radicals on the battlefield.
1: So this is the summer of the DSA, Hassan Piker and Abdul El Sayed, as well as DSA-adjacent people. Yeah, are we fighting about 9/11 in proxy campaigns right now about who was responsible for 9/11? Because I think we are, but I don't know if you agree.
0: Well, no, I think there's no question about it. I mean, think about one of the most, among many controversial things Hassan Piker said, is that America deserved 9/11. Now, all of a sudden, after that comment surfaced, Abdul El Sayed, the candidate in Michigan, is saying, oh, Piker's just some social media guy in California. He knows that most Americans hear something like that, and they don't want to reward it at all. And that's why I think the Michigan race continues to be a toss-up, and Mike Rogers has a chance of defeating Abdul El Sayed, because voters can see that El Sayed is a radical. He claims he's not a socialist, except he has all socialist policies, and he clearly has affiliations and associations with people who are radical despisers of this country and want to destroy the state of Israel. There's no question about that. So we have to have that fight in politics. I think even as we've established a lot of facts on the ground fighting political Islam abroad, and of course, I shouldn't go remiss in not mentioning, we gave up Afghanistan to the Taliban, and that was a serious defeat. That happened under Joe Biden, and I think we're going to have to pay for that down the road.
1: And a quick exit question. I continue to recommend Lawrence Wright's The Looming Tower as the one best book on where it came from. Do you have a competing recommendation?
0: The Looming Tower is excellent. You know, one of the big books that was influential on me was Bernard Lewis's What Went Wrong, about the Middle East.
1: The crisis
0: and
1: of
0: about,
1: Islam,
0: And then the other good book is a book called Terror and Liberalism by Paul Berman. He was one of these liberals on the other side of the aisle after 9/11 who was mugged by reality. And I think that book holds up very well, and it shows you this liberal instinct to simply appease not just violent aggressors abroad, but also these radical socialists, Islamists here at home.
1: Bonus question. I think W did as well as any president could have done. Do you agree or disagree with me?
0: I absolutely agree. I mean, President Bush's big mistake was in not sending enough troops to Iraq initially and then waiting 2 years to change his strategy and to send more forces into Iraq. That cost us a lot, but he finally got it right with the surge. And now we don't have to worry about Iraq in the same way we did before. We have to focus on Iran.
1: Amen to that. Matt Continetti, I hope we talk to you on Friday on this very poignant week. I appreciate your time today. Don't go anywhere, Merrick. I'll be right back to wrap up today's Hugh Hewitt Show.
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0: Welcome back. If you enjoyed listening to Matthew Continetti, that will be posted at my YouTube channel, Hugh Hewitt, YouTube. Like and subscribe. Please also like and subscribe to my podcast, Highly Concentrated Hugh. I want to close the afternoon by talking to you about American Legislative Exchange Council, one of our great sponsors, ALEC.org. And I want to do that because I'm flying to California tomorrow. Tudor Dixon is sitting in for me tomorrow. Thank you, Tudor. And I'll be back from California on Wednesday, talking to you on Wednesday through the rest of this very pregnant week full of reminiscence and grief and memory and resolve or not resolve or finger pointing or not finger pointing. It's a complicated week. But the American Legislative Exchange Council has in one place collected all the reasons why California has plummeted from the land I moved to in 1978 to the place I now go to for an occasional visit but cannot possibly become a resident of again because it's a collapsed state. And that's all collected at richstatespoorstates.com. 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They have long researched this. Jonathan Williams, Lisa Nelson, the entire crew over there. They put it in one book. It's free. richstatespoorstates.com. 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Get the book. You'll enjoy it. And join ALEC if you're either in a state legislator or a legislature or adjacent thereto. Second sponsor I want to tell you about is BestHotGrill.com. And I want to tell you about that because after 9/11 on Friday will come, blessedly, college football and the NFL on Saturday and Sunday. In fact, the NFL comes back on Wednesday night. You need to go out and tailgate. 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From 36 inches on up to the 56-inch big, you know, they got all sorts, 40 different makes, models, accessories, but you got to go to the website to see. But if you really want to be the king of the tailgate land, whichever yours might be, outside the shoe or outside the big house, outside First Energy in Cleveland or anywhere in the United States, outside the Coliseum, outside Foxborough, besthotgrill.com. Very best, made in the United States of America by our friends Rhett, Irene, for decades and decades and decades, the Solaire Infrared Grill, producing the very best grill out there. Don't forget to do it. Also want to say in advance, it's kind of weird and wonderful that Dwayne and Adam and I have been doing this program since 9/11. We were actually together since July 17th. Dwayne and I started on July 10th of 2000. Adam joined a week later. So the same group has done 25 years of programs since that awful day. But I don't think any of us have ever gone back. It's either 6 or 9 hours of broadcast that day. We did the morning show 6 to 9 Pacific, 9 to noon East Coast, and then I came back in the afternoon drive, and I think we went on. But it's wonderful to have professionals like Dwayne and Adam, and now Harley, working with you for 25 years. Not very common in the business in which we are in. And I greatly appreciate everything that they do and that you listen to us and make it possible to do as long as we can, bring in the stories that matter, including those that are troubling or laden with grief. I'll be back on Thursday, Tudor Dixon, and tomorrow on The Hugh Hewitt Show.
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2: Here's this hour at Town Hall. I'm Bob Agnew in Washington. Republican John Sununu will face Democrat Chris Pappas in November in the race to replace retiring U.S. Senator Jeanne Shaheen in New Hampshire as Democrats hope to recapture the Senate. In a Tuesday night speech, Sununu thanked his supporters.
3: It's been a great night. We've got a great result. Thank you all for being here. This is a big win.
2: And Democrats will need to hold that seat to have any chance of flipping control of the chamber in November. Flight data suggests a jet tried to abort an unsteady landing in Miami before that fatal crash on Sunday.
4: The Amazon cargo plane smashed into a van, killing five people inside. National Transportation Safety Board Chairwoman Jennifer Homendy says investigators are reviewing flight data and cockpit recordings and plan to interview the pilot and co-pilot to determine why the jet overran the runway while landing.
5: We want to hear their account of the accident before we release a readout of the cockpit voice recorder.
4: After hitting the van, the plane careened through a fence and smashed an SUV on a city street. Authorities say the five people killed were all inside a van used to shuttle crews that clean planes. I'm Mike Hempen.
2: The National Transportation Safety Board is continuing its investigation today. The 9/11 Steel Across America tour is scheduled to wrap up at Ground Zero in New York this Friday. Here's correspondent Laura Winters.
6: The large piece of steel recovered from the Twin Towers has traveled more than 10,000 miles across the country as part of a moving memorial sponsored by the Tunnel to Towers Foundation. It returns home to Ground Zero this Friday, marking 25 years since radical Islamic terrorists attacked the World Trade Center. The tour was launched to educate young people who were not alive at the time and to teach them the truth about what happened on 9/11. Laura Winters reporting.
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10: Stocks are sliding as the war with Iran is pushing the price of Brent crude oil over $100 a barrel, the first time the price of oil has passed the $100 mark in almost 6 weeks. More costly oil has heightened inflation fears. Brent crude, the international standard, rose 2.8% to $100.70 per barrel. Benchmark U.S. crude gained 2.4% to $95.28 per barrel. The average price for a gallon of regular gas ticked up 7 cents overnight, hitting $4.22, now more than a dollar above what it was at this point last year, according to AAA. The average price for a gallon of diesel fuel hit $5.94 overnight. That's a record high. Meta shares rose more than 5% as the parent company of Instagram and Facebook launched a new personal AI agent for those 18 and over. For the Wall Street Business Report, I'm Rich Thomason.
2: You'll find breaking news and analysis at townhall.com. Airlines are scrambling to work through issues that have cancelled a lot of flights in the UK.
11: The head of Britain's air traffic control system has been summoned to a meeting with the country's transport minister as airlines scramble to dig out from the backlog triggered by technical problems that forced the cancellation Tuesday of more than 1,750 flights. Flight delays were expected to continue on Wednesday as airlines rebook stranded passengers and work to reposition aircraft left at the wrong airports by the cancellations.
2: That is Charles De La Desma. Apple today unveiling its latest generation of iPhone. This year, analysts and Apple fans are expecting the company to unveil a foldable model. Many of Apple's rivals like Samsung, Motorola, and Google have already come out with foldable smartphones. The iPhone 18 likely will cost more due partly to a global shortage in memory chips. You'll find more of these stories at townhall.com. From Washington, I'm Bob Agnew.
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0: Morning glory and evening grace, America. I'm Hugh Hewitt. This is the week of the 25th anniversary of 9/11. And 9/11 is like any trauma that anybody suffers. We all suffered it collectively if you're over the age of 10. You eventually box it up and you put it away on a shelf and you take it out occasionally, and we're taking it out this week. For the benefit of people who are new to the program, new to me, I'm thinking of my friends on in Las Vegas on 106.9 FM, my new affiliate there. You don't know anything about me. I was on the air with Dwayne and Adam, same game. Harley is new with our video production now, but at the time it was just a radio show with 100 affiliates. And I was on the air from 9 to noon, East Coast time, and 6 to probably 10 or 11, we can't really remember, and we've never listened to tape. We've got the tape. I'll play some of it on Thursday and Friday. But I was walking up the steps of the studio when I pulled into the parking lot, and the announcer on the All Talk News 24/7, 365, said a plane had hit the World Trade Center, walked into the studio, told Dwayne, somber music today, some idiot flew their plane into the World Trade Center. It's going to be very difficult to get those people out. Then we were live when the second plane hit, and immediately, boom, you know it's terrorism when the second plane hits and you're watching it. So we just stayed on the air for 3 hours telling people. I still get people coming up to me to this day. I heard about 9/11 from you. And in a situation like that, AM radio is where you go. You go for updates and serious people just give you play-by-play and what's going on and how awful it is. So we've got, I got 8 hours or 9 hours of me talking to Dwayne that day, a little bit of Adam, and maybe we'll pull that out. But it is, I listened to the commentary podcast this morning. They're talking about what it did and what it didn't do. I'll be asking everyone that today because it's really part of our election in 2 months. I mean, really. Usually it's a referendum election on a president in their 6th year. This is a choice election. The choice is between Donald Trump and the GOP in seriousness on national security, including the battle with Iran, and Abdul El-Sayed and his Democratic Party. Here's Abdul El-Sayed and his Democratic Party, cut number 13.
12: 9/11 scarred our country in profound ways, but what we did after 9/11 scarred millions of other people. When we talk about 9/11, we often fail to...
0: I don't think we need to talk about centering on them. Play it again in case you think I'm not making this up. Abdul El-Sayed, cut number 13.
12: 9/11 scarred our country in profound ways. But what we did after 9/11 scarred millions of other people. When we talk about 9/11, we often fail to...
0: We often fail to center them. Okay, he shouldn't be anywhere near the United States Senate. Donald Trump, representing serious people on 9/11, gave a speech on the Mall today on the 20th anniversary start of the week, cut number 9.
13: On 9/11, nearly 3,000 precious souls were stolen from us, killed by evil terrorists at the World Trade Center, the Pentagon, and on Flight 93. All of these years later, we gather on another Tuesday morning in September to reaffirm the sacred vow we made quarter of a century ago. We will never forget. We say it and we mean it. We will never forget those we lost, and we will never forget the immortal heroes of September 11th, 2001.
0: Good for the president. Longer cut number 6.
13: Today we also remember another hero of 9/11. After the plane hit the South Tower, A group of people on the 78th floor were trapped with broken bones, charred skin, and eyes and lungs filled with black smoke. Death was all about them. It was certain. They were sure they were going to die. Then suddenly a rescue appeared. They call him the man in the red bandana. Have you heard that term? The man in the red bandana has become more famous than me. I don't like it. Very unhappy, but he's become much more famous than me. Now, as the man in the red bandana, he had found the only stairwell that barely survived. The stairwells were all knocked down. You couldn't get by. Impassable. He found an opening in one of the stairwells, and the impact was so great, there was no other way down but this one little opening, this one little hole, and traveled down from the 104th floor to look for those trapped and dying. When he heard cries for help on the 78th floor, he began extinguishing the fires, blocking the exit, directing survivors who could walk, of which there weren't that many. He helped some out physically. They literally pulled them out toward the only working stairwell and carried those who couldn't walk. And he just did things that people said were not even imaginable because they knew they were dead. They said, "We're goners." One guy was screaming, "We're goners, we're goners." He didn't know that those he helped, and nor who would have known, but he willingly made all of these trips up and down, up and down, up and down, over and over again, saving life after life. That rescuer was a 24-year-old equities trader and volunteer firefighter from Rockland County named Wells Crowther. And Wells's father, also a firefighter, great firefighter, had given him that bandana as a very special tribute when he was a boy. He probably knew something about his son. When asked why he always kept it, Wells replied, "With this red bandana, I'm going to change the world. I'm going to change the world with this bandana." Little did he know, on September 11th, Wells saved many, many people before losing his own life in the South Tower lobby when the building came down. He was in the lobby. And that building came down, thousands of tons of steel.
0: Let me then go to cut number 7 to the president today.
13: In the course of history, there are a few moments that divide time into really what came before when you look at what took place that day. Nobody will ever even think of such a thing being able to happen again, and we're going to do everything in our power to make sure it doesn't. That was a day like no other. September 11th was one of those moments in time where you always, everybody knows exactly where they were. I know exactly where I was. I was watching and looking, and it was a beautiful, beautiful morning. And I looked out, and then all of a sudden, I saw an alert on television. I looked out my window, and I saw things that I never want to see again. We're never going to see them again. But in just over 100 minutes, 175,000 tons of steel and concrete were reduced to ruin, and 3,000 lives were extinguished, immediately extinguished. The world we knew and the nation that we loved had changed. I said it to myself, and I looked and I said, "Wow, the world has changed forever. So many things have changed because of that day, yet this battered piece of steel here today on the ellipse is a reminder that America is blessed with a strength no fire can consume, no evil can conquer, and no terror can destroy."
0: One more cut from the president, cut number 8 from this morning.
13: For the past few months, Tunnels to Towers has taken the steel across the nation to remind Americans of what we overcame that day and what our heroes did. And on September 11th, 23 members of the New York Police Department, 37 members of the Port Authority Police, 3 court officers, and 343 members of the New York Fire Department made the ultimate sacrifice. And they knew what they were getting into. They saw it. They knew what was going to happen. They were running up those stairs, and they knew what was going to happen. There wasn't one of them that thought otherwise. The bravery is really incredible. But their photos are all around us today of these incredible people, men and women, but just incredible, brave people. You never know about bravery until you really test it. You don't know. We're deeply honored to be joined this morning by more than 150 first responders from New York, along with dozens more from Washington, D.C., Arlington, and Pennsylvania, who carry on the mission of their fallen comrades. I've been to all three. I speak to all three on every, we pick one or sometimes two, and we speak on that very special day. And we're also joined by more than 200 proud members of the United States military who were there, and some were not there, and some are here just because they want to honor the people that were. Would you all stand up, please? Everybody, please stand up. That's great. Anybody that was there, great. Thank you very much. Thank you very much.
0: He's speaking on behalf of the entire country and thanking them. I'm going to spend some time talking with Rich Lowry, Brett Baer, others throughout the day about this. Tudor Dixon will be in for me tomorrow as I fly back to California. And, of course, I'll be spending a lot of time on Thursday and Friday as well. Pivotal event. You know, my life has three parts. Cold War, the holiday from history from 1991 to 2001, and post-2001. Because everything changed 25 years ago, and it remains changed. And I'll tell you more about that after the break right here on The Hugh Hewitt Show.
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0: Do you know what the Bible says about business, money, and investing? 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
11: '9/11 scarred our country in profound ways, but what we did after 9/11 scarred millions of other people. When we talk about 9/11, we often fail to center them.
0: Welcome back, America. I'm Hugh Hewitt. That was Abdul El Sayed, and I'm joined by Rich Lowry, editor-in-chief of National Review, host of the Editor's Podcast and the McCarthy Report when it comes back. I don't know where it's been. Rich, welcome. I have been posing to the audience that, you know, normally a 6-year of a presidential term is a referendum election. This seems to me like a choice election between Trump and the GOP, which is serious about national security, and Abdul El Sayed and the Democratic Party, which isn't. What do you think of my framing?
12: I think that's correct. The question is whether the voters are going to see it that way, and Republicans need to do everything they can to make sure that they do. And I think the the upside scenario for Republicans here, Hugh, is not great. It's basically a 2022 type outcome where you limit your losses. But if you limit losses in the House and hold the Senate, I think that's a good night. And if that happens, it'll be all about Democrats having made themselves even more radioactive when their image was already in the toilet in 2024 and has gotten worse since then.
0: Yeah. How much do you think the summer of the DSA and the rise of Piker and El Sayed define this election? Because Tallarico was kind of a weird psychedelic backdrop.
12: Yeah. I think that's right. Again, it's just, do voters feel about it that way, or is it for them it's just a referendum about how they're feeling about the economy and prices? I fear it's going to be more of the latter, but what's happening in the Democratic Party is highly consequential, right? The most significant movement within the Democratic Party is the DSA, which is basically run by communists. These are two nesting operations trying to subvert one another. The DSA is nesting within the Democratic Party and trying to subvert it, whereas you have no-kidding communists nesting within the DSA and trying to take it over.
0: So, Rich, now I want to jump. I was on the air on this program on 9/11 for between 6 and 9 hours, broadcasting live. And 25 years later, I was 45 then, I'm 70 now. And this whole 25 years has been defined by 9/11. Where were you on 9/11, and has your 25 years been defined by 9/11?
12: I was in downtown Manhattan at 14th between Union Square and 5th, and the first plane came screaming down Fifth Avenue. I heard it, and I thought to myself in the back of my head, you know, that's a really loud plane. That's the sound people describe before they hear plane crashes. I didn't hear anything because it was too far downtown. And then, Hugh, my last pre-9/11 thought or statement, if you will, was I was direct messaging with my dear colleague Jonah Goldberg, and he just said, turn on the TV. I was like, what station? He said, no, you don't understand. Just turn on the TV. I turned it on, immediately saw the tower of flame, and realized, well, that was the plane I heard. So I watched a little bit. Then I went downstairs to go down Fifth Avenue, which had a perfect view. And then I didn't understand what happened, because in between leaving my apartment and getting on the street, the second plane had hit. And Hugh, one thing that really shocks people, but it's kind of true, Walker Percy, the great novelist and social critic, wrote about this. Parts of people get excited by natural disasters or things that are different. There were people from staffers from the grocery store underneath me who were running laughing to Fifth Avenue to get a look at this. I still remember there was a truck. You don't see many pickup trucks in Manhattan, but for some reason there was a pickup truck. And the guys had stopped the truck, and two or three of them had gotten out to sit on the cab so someone could take a picture of them with the flaming World Trade Center behind them. And I think part of this was people really not realizing – I mean, it was obviously something awful had happened, but not realizing the true severity of it. I went back upstairs to write a little, you know, blog post about what I'd seen, and then when I was on the streets next, they collapsed, and people were weeping on the sidewalks. I still remember a young couple with a girl, and they hadn't been down there. They hadn't been affected directly by it, but they realized what had happened, and she was just weeping in his arms as they were walking along. Subways were shut. I walked, you know, 20 blocks up to our National Review offices, but the rumors, you know, it was like a movie, as people say about it, everything like this, right? Cabs were stopped in the streets with the doors open and the news radio turned on so people could gather around to hear what might be happening or happening next, and there were rumors of more planes coming to Manhattan. And that night, you know, all of Manhattan was shut down. I remember you just heard these sonic booms from jet airplanes patrolling over the streets of Manhattan, which would have been something unimaginable 12 hours earlier, but of course our entire world had changed.
0: So, Rich, you get a whole 3 minutes to answer this question. After 9/11, I was on the air that day, said everything has changed and it won't change back. But in fact, it did change, and the country split in two. And some people were on the side of, like Jim Garrity wrote the book Voting to Kill. Some people on that side have ended up on the other side now. That meaning they oppose the war with Iran. The serious 9/11 hawks understand it's all one war. It still is all one war. What happened to split some of those people from the Voting to Kill party to the America's the Problem party?
12: Well, first of all, I remember talking to Norman Bedoritz, our late great friend, in the weeks after September 11th, when everything was united, and he's like, wait, there'll be anti-war protests before you know it. You know, and this is just when, even before we'd gone into Afghanistan, I guess. And he was totally right. So the country is divided over it. And then you've had elements of the right, you know, not unreasonably, in my view, looking especially at the experience of Iraq and saying, well, that was too painful and costly and we didn't know what we're doing. Let's be careful about doing that again. But, Hugh, I do think there have been surprises in the Iran war. Maybe Trump wouldn't do it again, certainly not the way he's done it. But there's still a chance he could crack that regime. And if you had that regime fall, you could have a real chance for a normal Middle East. I think that would be a huge bookend from what we're talking about we experienced on September 11th to now. It would be an epic historic change forged by multiple administrations by hook and crook.
0: Now, I want to close with this question, which I'll be asking all week. Could anyone have done a better job than George W. Bush did for the entirety of someone elected in a contested election a year earlier?
12: Yes. I think if you went back, you'd do the Iraq war differently, or maybe you wouldn't do it, or you'd wait longer. So I do think that overwhelmed his presidency. But in terms of keeping us safe, right, I mean – again, it's easy to forget, but we were all on tenterhooks expecting another attack. There'd be rumors, don't go on the subway today because there's going to be a terrorist attack, and it never happened. We hardened our defenses. We did more surveillance. We took the fight to them overseas. Now, there are downsides with a lot of costs and blood and treasure, but that another one hasn't occurred. We would have been shocked by that in the immediate aftermath of September 11th, and is a big victory.
0: I'm going to stand on that line all day. I don't think anyone could have done better than W because the ultimate measurement is, was the homeland attacked in a significant way from abroad since then? And the answer is, I believe no, but that could be over in a day, right? That's a day by day issue.
12: Yeah. Absolutely.
0: Different way to grow up. Rich Lowry, I look forward to the editors this week. By the way, next week we got to come back and talk about the weird water discussion because I thought, you could have let Michael Brendan Doherty and Charles C.W. Cook go for a couple of hours, and I would have listened to that.
12: Yeah.
0: That was that good.
12: I let it go for as long as I reasonably could. But everyone thinks the argument should go on longer.
0: Well, I understand what a break is. We're coming up on a break, and I understand that you got to run the show. I just want you to go back and do it again. But I don't know it'll get that sparky. Charles doesn't get sparky very often. But that was
12: a long nightmare as ever. The McCarthy Report's back this week. So.
0: Oh, good. Thank you. Because I want to know, somebody asked him, Shannon Bream asked him yesterday, why is Khalid Sheikh Mohammed still alive? And Andy needs to talk to you about that at length. Rich Lowry, follow him on X at Rich Lowry, Editor-in-Chief of National Review. Listen to the editors and come right back to the Hugh Hewitt Show.
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0: Welcome back, America, on this week of 9/11. So much has changed. 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No matter who you are, they have helped thousands and thousands and thousands and thousands of Hugh Hewitt Show listeners over the last many years. 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I hope to see Andrew and Todd on Thursday. I'm flying out to California tomorrow. Tudor Dixon is in for me. But you'll listen to Tudor tomorrow, and I'll fill you in on all things California on Thursday. 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Can I go back and play again, please? Because we're warming up for Lilacs. Abdul El-Sayed, cut number 13.
1: 9/11 scarred our country in profound ways. But what we did after 9/11 scarred millions of other people. When we talk about 9/11, we often fail to center them.
0: All right. I would love to invite Dr. El-Sayed to come on this program and talk to me about 9/11 and whatever the heck that means. Courteous, at length, we won't rush, we'll pre-record it, I'll play it live to tape, and we'll have a conversation about whatever he wants to, but of course we got to go back to that. Because I think we have a fundamental difference of opinion about what led to 9/11, which was radical Islamist extremism, Sunni division, but that allied with radical Islamist supremacy, Shia division, it remains a threat around the world, not equal to the CCP. The Chinese Communist Party is America's greatest adversary, but the likelihood of a massive attack on the homeland is greatest from an Islamist organization outside of the country, one that can issue passports, one that can act like Iran with Hezbollah and the Quds Force, or via the Taliban, or via Boko Haram, or via Al-Shabaab, or via ISIS, or Al-Qaeda in the Arabian Peninsula, or any of the ones that they are. And that's the immediate threat to Americans and the West everywhere at all time. The longer-term threat, the CCP. We can hold two thoughts at one time. This is the week to focus on the Islamists who are still out there and still willing to kill you and me and as many Americans as they can. Stay tuned. I'll be right back with Lilac on the Hugh Hewitt Show.
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3: 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Tonight,

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13: In the house, as in James Lilacs, National Review columnist, funny man, humorous, Substack proprietor of jameslilacs.substack.com. Longtime friend of mine and of the program, James, I do not think we had been introduced on 9/11. When did you start showing up on the Hugh Hewitt Show? The year after?
14: It was 6 or 7 or so months afterwards. Yes, it was. It was quite close to the actual event. So it's been 25 years.
13: You introduced me to Arms for the Love of America, and we used that for your music for a long time. We might find a way to cue that up here. I want to play for you Abdul El-Sayed from 2021, a clip that surfaced today, cut number 13.
15: 9/11 scarred our country in profound ways, but what we did after 9/11 scarred millions of other people. When we talk about 9/11, we often fail to center them.
13: All right, James, do we need more context than that? Is that enough?
14: No. People were scarred by the bombing of London during the Blitz, but people were scarred by Pearl Harbor, but people, if everything that comes after, everything that goes before the but is meaningless, because the but, the fulcrum of the but, is what you have.

0: to concentrate on. The fact that some people did something and then we did something after that is unacceptable to these people, because what we should have done is just simply lie back and realize that we had deserved it. And now maybe we're even. Now maybe we can clear the slate. But that wasn't the case at all. The fact of it is that, you know, we're still fighting this war. We're fighting Iran right now, which shows that, you know, imagine waking up in 1970, 25 years after D-Day, and realizing that we were still fighting Germany, some little rogue state in Germany. And in the meanwhile, the world's attentions were concentrated on the Sudetenland, because France, our ally, had gone into the Sudetenland to wipe out some terrorists. It would be incomprehensible to us. But yet here we are a quarter century still going on with this, with the world never really ever taking the side of the people who carry forth the liberal values that they supposedly embody. They always come back to a defense of societies that are broken, that are patriarchal, misogynistic cultures that can only lash out at cultures such as the West, and then claim a victim status when they're swatted back by a very thickly rolled starched newspaper. The butt. Always the butt, of course. Always the butt. As though this just came out of nowhere, really. And it either came out of nowhere, or it came out of the fact that the original sin of the founding of Israel, for which we must be held personally accountable.
1: I've got two follow-ups. The first follow-up is, Abdul El-Sayed has made this, turned an election in 2 months from a referendum on Donald Trump to a choice between Donald Trump and his Republican Party and Abdul El-Sayed and his Democratic Party. That's how I see it. Do you see it that way? Do you think voters see it that way?
0: Yeah. No, I think so. I mean, he's providing a new flavor of what it means to be the opposition party, one that does not seem particularly rooted in the values that the Democratic Party used to have 25, 30 years ago. But this is the natural direction of the left, always to find the fault in the institutions that they can't stand and to desire the replacement of those institutions with a utopia that they've got in their back pocket. So, yeah, I do.
1: All right, second question is, what broke among the people who were very together on the need to fight the long war in 2001, 2, and 3, and where we are today with people who want us to declare we've lost in Iran, when in fact I think we've won, and it's unfolding over the course of 6 months. But there's a break in America now. When did that happen, and to what do we attribute that? Is it just Donald Trump?
0: No, it was a long time ago, long before that. While people were saying, yes, let's go into Afghanistan, they understood that. Everything that followed afterwards was confusing to some people. And the moral high ground, according to some, was lost at Abu Ghraib and by Gitmo and by enhanced interrogation. Why? We're waterboarding them. We're no better than they are. And people who, at the earliest possible opportunity, got to jump ship on this, because while they were while they said that something must be done, this can't stand, at the back of their minds was this horrible feeling that, oh, my God, the flags are coming out. Oh, my God. Gosh, the patriotism is surging in this country. I don't like exactly what I see. And so they reverted to norm, which is to not like the United States, but to like sort of this general principle of the West that we could become if we did all the right things. And what they saw under George W. Bush, an attempt to fight back against militant Islamism, they just eventually couldn't sit with it. So, I mean, this goes way, way back. This goes back to John Kerry. This goes back to the way they turned on the whole process of trying to stamp out radical Islamism, which, you know, argue whether or not we did it the right way or whether or not it was even possible, but we weren't just going to do a one and done where we bomb Kabul and say, okay, now we gotcha. So yeah, it was the long, grueling nature of it, and the fact that some things had to be done or were done that people didn't like, they didn't sit with them quite right. And so all of the horror that we felt dissipated quickly on that side of the aisle. But
1: Of the big four, James Lilek. So the big four. I was talking about Jim Garrity.
0: Wrote the book. It's been very nice. Thank you very much.
1: Jim Garrity wrote the book, Voting to Kill. James Lilek was going to comment on it. Voting to Kill came in when the big four were George W. Bush, Dick Cheney, Donald Rumsfeld, Colin Powell, and maybe Condoleezza Rice is in there. Some of them have left the scene. Others have changed. I continue to believe George W. Bush did as good a job as any American president could have done for the next 7.5 years. What say you?
0: In general, yes. And yet I'm of the mind that there wasn't enough that was done, actually, that there was more. We had Iran right between, we had Afghanistan, we had Iraq, that we had a perfect opportunity to be able to do something instead of waiting 22 years. There was the problem of debathification. Was that actually necessary? Maybe these guys all would have evaporated into the woodwork anyway, but the troubles that followed in Iraq, could that have been solved by leaving the Ba'athist structure in place and just sticking, you know, one of them, he may be a bastard, but he's our bastard, in the slot? Maybe that had worked well than trying to do this process of turning them into a Western democracy. We tried that in two instances, and I think we're pretty much shot on the concept of doing that again. But yeah, in general, I mean, I supported George Bush then, and I support him now, and I'm, you know, sort of regarded as a dinosaur and an idiot for that, but I don't know. I'm not going to take back what I said in 2000.
1: Do you think the Iran battle is part of the war that began on 9/11? I do. Do you?
0: It's part of the war that began in 1977. It's part of the war that began an awful long time, probably before that. It's probably the war that began the minute that that one idiot went to America and saw people square dancing and decided that we were an immoral society that had to be destroyed. Yeah. So, I mean, this is a long civilizational clash, and people don't like civilizational clashes because they have to choose. And unfortunately, yes, you do. And the one that you choose is the one that provides the most liberal opportunities for all, and that is this one, and it ain't that.
1: Well said, Lilix. As always, jameslilix.substack.com. Read him in National Review or read him at jameslilix.com or on Substack at jameslilix.substack.com. Come right back. I'm Hugh Hewitt.
2: The midterms are almost here, and Republicans could be in deep trouble. Polls show Democrats leading in key races. Tonight, Rob Finnerty on Newsmax reveals the growing threat from the DSA and the radical left. With less than 60 days to go, Finnerty says it's time for the GOP to hit the panic button. The House may go, and control of the Senate is up for grabs. Gas prices, mortgage rates, health care, and out-of-control national debt. Americans are angry, and the progressive left wants total control of Congress. Tallarico, El Sayed, AOC, Bernie Sanders. Finnerty reveals President Trump's secret plan to fight back and what you can do to help him. Don't miss Finnerty tonight at 8 p.m. Eastern on Newsmax. 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
1: Welcome back. I'm Hugh Hewitt. I will be on Special Report tonight. Coming up next hour, Brett Baer is going to join me, so it's kind of a home and away set of games today. I do want to, though, play for you. I've already played for you Abdul El-Sayed's Unearth 2021 audio and video, saying that 9/11 scarred our country, but we fail to take into account how we scarred other countries afterwards. Look, Michigan, I'm on in Detroit right now and across Michigan. You can't vote for that guy. You really can't vote for that guy. He's a radical. I think he's anti-American. I think he's an Islamist apologist, and that's just more evidence. Tallarico there is like the psychedelic poster in the background of Abdul El-Sayed. It's the green-red revolution. Here's Tallarico on CBS Dallas with Jack Fink, cut number 14.
7: The Republicans have said, you know, you voted against the banning the state income tax back in 2019. Why did you do that?
8: Because it's already banned.
7: But this would have banned it permanently. There's already a high bar.
1: He lied. It was already banned. No, it wasn't. It's a different proposition. Cut number 15.
7: I mean, in your bill, back House Bill 2206 on the energy, you said there would be a transition to the green economy and you would want to replace lost jobs. That doesn't suggest that there wouldn't be an impact on oil and gas.
8: Well, this is why I was trying to work with Republicans and Democrats alike in the legislature to make this bill a reality. But the bill wasn't even given a hearing. And as you know, covering the legislature, bills, when they first are introduced, are a rough draft. And it's meant to go through a process with stakeholders and with members of both political parties. But folks in the state capitol didn't want to have this conversation. And so the bill died before it even got to committee. And that's a real shame, because I think there are ways to both grow our oil and gas industry.
1: Notice what he's doing, not answering the question, because he hates oil and gas, and he said it too many times to run away from it. You know what I hate? I hate confusion about your medical plan. 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I'll tell you that again in a moment. John Ruhlman runs it. John Ruhlman has 200 people working with him. John Ruhlman knows this stuff cold. I am switching over to John Ruhlman this year, as is the Fetching Mrs. Hewitt, because open season's a nightmare for people who don't have 5,000 hours and artificial intelligence implants. 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I'll be right back, America. Stay tuned to the

0: Morning glory and evening grace, America. I'm Hugh Hewitt. Jennifer Griffin of Fox News reporting. Senior U.S. officials to Fox, U.S. military has struck targets near Karaj Island and Jask. The targets include Iranian oil tankers. I'm joined now by Brett Baer, host of Special Report, which you see every night on the Fox News channel at 6 p.m. Brett, anything to expand on what Jennifer has posted on X?
1: Not specifically. I mean, they're taking out a couple of oil tankers after they were fired upon. And that has been the MO for the U.S. military. If the Iranians fire on U.S. ships or any kind of U.S. Vessel, then the military fires back.
0: And
1: so
0: I hope that
1: is a response.
0: I hope at an X factor there. Brett, what I'm doing all this week, and I'm sure you're doing some of it on Special Report, is looking back 25 years ago to when the world changed. And I've begun by telling people, everyone I know who's an adult or actually from fourth grade on knows exactly what they were doing and where they were doing it. I've heard your story before, but we just picked up, for example, an affiliate in Las Vegas, brand new on the Strip. So tell people what Brett Baer was doing on 9/11.
1: Yeah, on 9/11, I was the bureau report for Fox, covering the Southeast and South and Central America, bouncing around all the time. And the first plane hit, and I was asked to back up in New York for Fox affiliates, thinking that they would want a shot about this anomaly that a plane hit the World Trade Center. So we booked a plane from Atlanta to New York, a flight, and then the second plane hit, and they told us to get in the car and drive. So a producer and myself got in the car from Atlanta, and we started driving outside Atlanta. As we're driving north, the third plane hits, and we get rerouted to the Pentagon. I start doing live reports outside the burning Pentagon that night for Fox affiliates around the country, and I never left. Eventually, they made me the Fox Pentagon correspondent. I was traveling with then-Defense Secretary Rumsfeld overseas as he made the case for war in Afghanistan, and they moved me, Fox did, from Atlanta to D.C., and that started my career there. But that day changed the world in a number of different aspects, including for me.
0: I'm curious about the drive, Brett, from Atlanta to D.C., and your producer. You're getting news from AM and FM radio. That's all I'm doing that day, is doing AM and FM radio. I have an Atlanta affiliate, but you were gone from Atlanta pretty early. I don't know when you picked up my next one. But what did you think was happening, and what were you doing? This is really pre-cell phone days. It's not very good in 2001 to be on the phone. You run out of juice.
1: No. Yeah. No, I had one of those giant phones with the that looked like a breadbasket.
0: Yeah, the Seinfeld phones. Yep.
1: Yeah, and you know, we had some incoming. We had we stopped and I made calls, but you're right. AM FM radio. We were tuning each state that we went through to a different news station that was, you know, giving us the latest. And at that time, we were worried about the planes that were still up, and. You know, as we took off and got rerouted to the Pentagon, Shanksville still hadn't happened. And then we heard about that. So as we pull into D.C. to get to the Pentagon, you can see the plume of smoke. And we start at the Sitco station right across from the Pentagon with a clear view of the site where the plane went in to that ring of the Pentagon.
0: I'm kind of amazed you got that close. About a month later, the Marine Corps Marathon, which I ran that year for the last time, went around the Pentagon. It was just a nightmarish hole in that. But it's also Don Rumsfeld, Feynman's Hour. And I want to talk to someone like you who spent 25 years covering this. I think W did as well as any American president could have done in the aftermath of that. What do you think, Brett? You've interviewed them all.
1: Yeah, I do think so. You know, I mean, if you think back to let's look at the defense secretary's hearing, you know, confirmation hearing. Afghanistan was not brought up once. You know, to change on a dime and changed to a war footing that day, you know, I think you look back and say what the Bush administration managed to do was to prevent attacks to the homeland for a number of years. And it took a big effort to change to that footing. I think, you know, I spent a lot of time traveling to Afghanistan and eventually to Iraq. I saw a lot of young military folks taking on big responsibilities in the wake of 9/11.
0: Now, Brett Barrett, as I said, you've talked to every president, but you also talked to Secretary Powell, eventually Secretary Rice, Vice President Cheney, George Tenet, everyone involved in that decision to go into Iraq. I still believe they made it in good faith on the basis of bad information. Has anything you've ever reported made you think otherwise?
1: Not really. I mean, I know that they really obviously wished that the WMD was there. And I don't think in the prism post 9/11 of watching what Saddam Hussein was doing and saying that, you know, that group of people felt like they could take the chance. I know there's a lot of people who say that decision was wrong-headed, but in the wake of 9/11, it really took it on a different look as you looked at that threat data.
0: Okay, the last question, Brett, I think I'm going to talk to you tonight on Special Report, and this may or may not come up. I think the battle with Iran today is connected to 9/11, and I can lay out the dots. I don't know how many people agree with me on that, and I don't know if you've expressed an opinion on that, but what percentage of Americans do you think connect the Iran battle with what happened 25 years ago Friday?
1: I don't know. I think it's a little distant, and you look at a lot of young people that, you know, we have to instruct what happened in 9/11. My kids, I had to explain what happened, and it's not as visceral as it is for a lot of us 25 years later.
0: There's been a lot
1: of stories about Iran harboring al-Qaeda terrorists. There's been a lot of stories about all kinds of things. Iran definitively is the biggest state sponsor of terrorism in the world and has been. So in that prism, looking back at 9/11, you don't want it to happen again.
0: Exactly. It's all about fanatics who want to kill Americans, as many as they can, wherever they can find them. And that battle goes on across the world. Brett Baer, I'll talk to you a little bit later tonight on Special Report. Thank you for sharing that perspective with us. I just want to remind everyone out there, I went around the circle last night of a little gathering, a little Labor Day party, and there were 10 people there. And 11 counting me. And I asked everyone, what were you doing on 9/11? And everybody knows, including the young lady who was in fourth grade at the time, everybody knows exactly what they were doing, why and how they heard about it, how they reacted, and what the American media chose to cover and how they chose to cover it. A lot of people don't remember that anthrax comes on its heels. And then Malvo and Mohan, their names, they come on the heels of that, the sniper attacks in Washington, D.C. And it's just the craziest time in my life. I mean, 1989, 1991, watching the Soviet Union collapse, that's good. And I'm not old enough to remember the Cuban Missile Crisis, so I got nothing to compare it with. 9/11 is it, but it's the defining feature. And I said at the time, I'm sure it's on the tape, nothing will ever be the same. It hasn't been. American trauma, collective or individual, deeply embedded in our psyche. I think W will be remembered as having done a great job in the aftermath. We meet in the middle hour of our grief, assisted as he was by extraordinary writers, backed up as he was by an extraordinary vice president and national security advisor in Dick Cheney and Condoleezza Rice, advised by Secretary of State Powell, who had been to war in that part of the world with Dick Cheney before and knew what he was doing. And W, of course, had watched his father go to war with Saddam. All of a piece. And you can't, it's a tapestry of American experience that goes back now 25 years. You can't pull on one thread without pulling on all the threads. And all week long, if you hear someone critiquing the American response to 9/11, I wonder where they were. And I wonder what they thought at the time, and we now know Abdul El-Sayed and Democrats on the left think it was us that broke the world and not Sayyid al-Qutb and the Muslim Brotherhood or their radical cousins in the Shia extremist movement in Iran. It wasn't us. It was them. And remaking a broken world is long, hard work, and only America can do it, and we are doing it. Stay tuned. I'll be right back.
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0: Welcome back, America. I'm Hugh Hewitt, joined by Alex Gray. Alex is the president and CEO of American Global Strategies. He was the chief of staff of the National Security Council in President Trump's first term. Alex, I wanted to ask, and I'm asking most people today, you're on the younger end of my demo. What were you doing on 9/11, and how did you find out about the attack on America?
1: Yeah, I was in junior high, Q. I was, I remember it vividly. The teachers were all whispering to each other, and of course, the bunch of kids had no idea what was going on. And I think there started to be whispers that the first plane, originally a small plane was supposedly going to have hit the tower, and it was an accident and a tragedy, and people kind of moved on. And when the second plane hit the tower, then the Pentagon, people's parents started coming to pick them up, and, you know, it was one of those days where, you know, no matter how young you are, no matter where you were, if you have a vivid recollection of it, it binds all of us together as Americans who experienced that day.
0: Now, my question to you takes you fast forward through your years in the Trump White House. When you're the chief of staff of the National Security Council, you see everything. You have the highest clearances available to anyone in the country. Every compartmented, sensitive, whatever you want to call it, you get to see it. So Alex's seen it all. He's been out for a while. Do you think if we had AI in 2000 and 2001 and we had built out our data centers and we had our big tech companies, we would have had a warning of what was coming?
1: You know, it's tough to say, Hugh. I think it would have given us a greater advantage. And I think certainly having AI-enabled intelligence collection and some of the things that are attendant with that would absolutely give us an advantage. But I think what it would primarily do, and this is why it's so important today versus 25 years ago, is it's going to give us an advantage with nation states, with peer competitors like the Chinese and the Russians. I think when you're dealing with something like Al-Qaeda, like ISIS, these non-state actors that are able to operate in a different frequency, so to speak, I think the advantage may be a little bit less pronounced. So, I think any of those tools, 25 years, if we went back in a time machine and we could apply them to the 9/11 era, I'm sure they would have helped, particularly when we were trying to sort out some of the noise that the 9/11 Commission said after the fact. You know, if only we'd interpreted some of the chatter correctly, we may have had a better chance of success of thwarting it. I think some of the AI technologies now could certainly help with that. But I think what we're primarily going to see AI make an absolutely incredible difference is when it comes to nation states, like our greatest adversary, the Chinese Communist Party.
0: Okay, so I want to tease out my thought here. I remember from years ago reading that hundreds of thousands, if not millions of documents that we seized in the Long Wars in Arabic have never been translated because we simply don't have the capacity. Will large language models change that? Will it assist the NSA and every intel collection agency in at least knowing what we've got?
1: I think it's going to make an extraordinary difference, and we're already seeing the IC, the intelligence community, apply some of the lessons that we're learning from artificial intelligence, from LLMs, large language models, to the collection process. And so you think about it, Hugh, it's not just the collection process that's where it's so valuable, and it absolutely will be, but it's the analysis. It's being able to do analysis of this vast quantity of data that oftentimes, as you said in that example, it just sits there and no one knows what to do with it because we don't have the manpower to sift through something and we don't even know what we don't know. It's like Secretary Rumsfeld said, it's unknown unknowns. And so we have this massive amount of information and we don't even know what we're looking for. So having artificial intelligence applied to that problem, that will be significant. Analyzing it and then consumers of intelligence, the policymakers who actually make decisions on what to do with that intelligence, I think that's the final step. We're allowing policymakers to utilize intelligence, AI, intelligence tools is going to help get us better policy outcomes. It doesn't take humans out of the loop, but it'll help make better decisions in real time about such difficult questions where there are a lot of unknowns and a lot of variables.
0: All right. Now, Alex Gray, you serve as sort of one of the primary interfaces between big tech, high tech, and our IC. That's a lot of what American Global Strategy does, and your clients as well. Do the long-serving, very patriotic veterans of the IC welcome, or are they a little bit afraid of AI either getting it wrong or displacing their necessity?
1: Well, I don't think the people I've talked to in the ICU are worried about being displaced. I think that they're worried about not adopting these technologies fast enough to keep pace with our adversaries. I think that they're more worried about not being allowed to use these tools as effectively or as holistically as they'd like to be able to get ahead of the technologies and the trends that we're seeing. And you can bet the Chinese Ministry of State Security, the Chinese Armed Police, they are using intelligence and large language models. They are using that for state control, for social control, for social credit scores. They're using that to spy on Americans and Chinese dissidents abroad. So it's not like this stuff is not being used by our adversaries. The question is, are we going to beat them to it, deploy it effectively, and use these tools? And I think what the question I have heard posed by our intelligence community, again, is not about them being displaced, because humans are going to have to be in the loop. There will always have to be human judgment applied to these analytical and policy questions. I think, again, the biggest challenge is a worry that as the politics of AI begin to shift, you will see impediments placed on our ability to stay at the top of the tip of the spear and at the forefront of the AI revolution. And that's where a lot of us in national security are starting to worry about this political debate that I think is really moving in a direction that could be very dangerous if we don't get ahead of it.
0: All right, last question, Alex. Data centers, I'm spending as much time as I can trying to persuade people. Not only is it a source of enormous economic growth and tax revenue, it's vital to the national security. Is that argument making progress anywhere? We've got to have these things, or the Chi-Coms are going to beat us to everything that they represent?
1: You know, Hugh, I think it's important. It's a great argument. I think it is the right argument, and it's why this matters at the biggest level, the highest strategic, grand strategic level. But I'll tell you, when I go home to Oklahoma and I talk to voters, they don't care. And so I have stopped making that argument when I talk to people back home, and I'm now trying to make it about, and I think this is where President Trump is going. I think this is where Vice President Vance is going. This argument needs to be about jobs. It needs to be about higher quality of living, higher standards of living. It needs to be about rural communities especially, while at the same time making sure that they are getting a fair deal, like with the President's ratepayer protection pledge, where the costs of these data centers and the power usage and the water usage are shared between the companies and the localities, making sure those things are implemented. And we're talking about the economic and social benefits of these data centers, not just the national security side.
0: Alex Gray, President and CEO of American Global Strategies. Thank you, Alex, for joining me, formerly Chief of Staff of the National Security Council and Trump One. Always love talking to Alex. Don't go anywhere, America. I'll be right back on the Hugh Hewitt Show.
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0: Welcome back, America. John Burns is with the Concerned Veterans for America.org, part of the AFP Network, our great sponsor. 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That's C as in Charlie, V as in Veteran, the number 4, A as in America.org, CV4A.org. Where were you on 9/11, John?
1: Oh, well, eventually I was down at Ground Zero before midnight, but I started the morning off on the Upper East Side at Hunter College, and the first kind of notification, first signal that there was a problem was an incessant stream of sirens going down Lexington Avenue, and somewhere around 9:25 or so, one of the kids in the class announced that a plane had hit the World Trade Center, and that was like the beginning of my day that day.
0: So everybody's life changes on 9/11. Yours took what direction from that day forward?
1: Well, you know, I was in college as an adult student. I was in the National Guard, responded that day. Didn't necessarily have the intent to make the National Guard a career. I'd been in the Marine Corps earlier, and I was kind of double dipping, getting state benefits from the Guard and federal benefits to pay for school, which was a great deal. And of course, I saw a deployment to Iraq, a deployment to Afghanistan, multiple Homeland Security mission deployments starting that day for 2 weeks down there at Ground Zero. And then, you know, the subways, the airports, on and off for almost 10 years.
0: So, John, we now have a generation of veterans who joined up or became involved in combat, and many serving right now, still in the same war, in my view. What does Concerned Veterans for America do for them and for us?
1: Well, we have quite a few people, not like myself who were there that day, but quite a few people who joined in the immediate aftermath. We have a couple of people who were actually just starting their military careers there. But this is a huge generation of vets, right? I mean, we're talking about 25 years of folks who've served in the military. A lot has gone on. They fought a lot overseas. And we work really hard to mobilize them for better policies, to those who care, to fight for America's prosperity, to fight for a better economy, to fight for a better foreign policy, and to take care of their fellow veterans. But 9/11 is really about reminding the rest of America what happened that day, making sure that we never forget.
0: Do you think the country has?
1: I don't think the country has, but I think we're in danger of it slipping back into, you know, a darker part of the memory. Obviously, you know, my niece was born a couple of weeks before September 11th in 2001. She just graduated law school a couple of weeks back. And, you know, her experience with that whole date is different. I was born in the mid-60s, and my experience with 1942 and World War II and Pearl Harbor was very, very different. But this was a Pearl Harbor for a generation. And it's a very distant memory to a lot of folks. As you know, much of Generation Z was born after the fact, and it's that kind of past historical marker. So we need to always remind folks of the emergency first responders who died that day, you know, 343 firemen, 22 Port Authority police, 37 New York City police officers, and the thousands of first responders from across the entire metropolitan area, including the National Guardsmen who responded that day and just sacrificed time and frankly, you know, some mental health and physical health. Just a lot of issues happened, a lot has passed, and we're still feeling the effects of that 25 years later.
0: And, John, last question. I think that the soldiers, sailors, mostly sailors and Marines, but there's a lot of airmen, a lot of soldiers as well, who are in this battle with Iran, are part of a continuous line of veterans that are all united by it. They put their hands up, they volunteered, and this is a long war, and it doesn't look like it's going to be over soon. So Concerned Veterans for America matters, CV4A.org, CV, the number 4A.org. Is that your view of it, that those 18-year-olds on the deck of the Washington, which has replaced the Lincoln, they're part of the same veteran group that responded on 9/11 with you?
1: Well, they're certainly the next generation, and America has a huge tradition and history of service. I will say this, that I think that just about every single foreign policy decision, foreign policy venture, certainly in the Mideast and North Africa and some other places around the world, is a hangover from that date, right? That changed the way we approach the Mideast. It changed the way we approach terrorism. It's changed America's behavior, and it's certainly there's a through line that connects us to Iran today.
0: And I think if you want to know how to serve veterans, or how, if you are a veteran, you want to be involved in an organization that actually represents you, go and check out the Concerned Veterans for America. CV4A.org, concernedveteransforamerica.org, part of our AFP network. And we're so glad to have you back, John Burns. Thank you for going downtown that day, 25 years ago on Friday, and for serving continuously since. I'll be right back, America. Stay tuned.
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3: Welcome back, America. Hugh Hewitt, joined by Byron York, Fox News contributor, Washington Examiner columnist, and daily newsletter writer. Byron, you've been talking to me for most of the 25 years. The program's been on, actually 27 years. Where were you on 9/11? How did you spend that day?
4: I was home in Washington, and in those remote days, I was in the habit of actually reading news printed on paper that had been delivered to my house.
3: Yep.
4: It was a bizarre system. Wasn't reading the internet, wasn't watching TV, anything like that. Actually, literally found out about it when a friend from London called me up about it. Started talking to people on the phone. Learned not too long afterwards that a friend of ours, Barbara Olson, had been on the flight that was bound for California that struck the Pentagon. She had been she was a real firecracker. She was involved in a lot of the investigations on Capitol Hill, Republican staff member, wife of Ted Olson, the superstar Republican lawyer. And then I walk outside, and around the corner from my house, my neighbor was sitting on the front porch, and he had a 1,000-yard stare on his. It was the most amazing expression on his face, what they sometimes call a 1,000-yard stare. And as it turned out, his wife had been on the flight that was headed for California as well. So, there was a lot of personal contact with it. And then I had to go do something in Virginia. I live in the District of Columbia. I had to go cross the Memorial Bridge. And kind of a stupid thing to do, but I did. And, the Pentagon was, you could see smoke from the Pentagon to the left. And there was the world's worst traffic jam. It was like a scene from War of the Worlds. And in this bizarre, terrible day, there were thousands of people stuck in traffic trying to get out of Washington, D.C., because they all feared, I was running kind of an errand, but they all feared that another attack was coming quite soon. So it was just a surreal, long, and terrible day.
3: Now, Byron, anthrax followed soon thereafter, as did Mohammed and Malvo, I believe. I don't think my chronology is wrong there. I think the sniper started showing up as well. So was that the strangest 3 months of your journalistic profession?
4: Yeah, the, you know,

0: The anthrax thing was kind of extraordinary, and it was there's a lot of bad reporting about it, and it was just a mess. The sniper thing was really the most bizarre thing in the Washington area, because I mean people were afraid, and they had reason to be afraid, that if they did something like stop and put gas in their car, you know, that they would be shot, because that actually did happen.
1: Yep.
0: And you know, you would see people putting gas in their car and then kind of, you know, pacing around, or, you know, kind of jumping up and down, walking around, you know, not to be standing in one place the whole time. So, I mean, it was on everybody's mind all of the time. And it took a long time. I can't remember. Maybe you've checked. It took a long time to find the sniper, but it really, really had the whole place on edge.
1: And that duo went everywhere. I mean, they just were random, and that made it difficult to find them, but it was wild. All right, against that backdrop, I want to play for you the most recent addition to the 2026 campaign, tape of Abdul El-Sayed from 5 years ago talking about 9/11, cut number 13.
2: 9/11 scarred our country in profound ways, but what we did after 9/11 scarred millions of other people. When we talk about 9/11, we often fail to center them.
1: All right, that has been surfaced by the RNC. I don't believe we need more context than that, though it certainly will interest me what he said next. Impactful or not impactful, Byron?
0: Well, we know that his good buddy, Hassan Piker, went a step further and said the United States deserved 9/11. So I think it's just going to kind of fit with what we already know about Abdul El-Sayed. You know, the legacy of the United States government response to 9/11 is, you know, how should we say this? Messy, not perfect, whatever. I saw a video today of George Bush coming out. It's almost a week after, maybe less than a week afterwards, talking about how Islam. He visited the mosque on Massachusetts Avenue in Washington, talks about how Islam means peace. And I just look at it, and it's still gets under my skin. I think, why in the world did he think it was necessary to say that at that moment? But that's what and then the United States undertakes military action in Afghanistan, and there is virtually unanimous support for that across the country. We had to take action in Afghanistan. I just don't know of many people who would ever have thought that the United States should not retaliate in Afghanistan. And yet it turned into this long, you know, war. It morphed into nation building at some time and just had an ignominious end under Joe Biden. So, and then, of course, the war in Iraq started. People have all sorts of different opinions about it. George W. Bush admitted, you know, I started a war based on intelligence. It was false. I mean, he wrote that in his memoir. So the reaction to it, to 9/11, was long and sometimes tortured. It took a long time to find Osama bin Laden, which I thought and still think was job number one after 9/11, was to find and kill everybody who had anything to do with it, planning it, executing it, financing it, and just make sure everybody is found by the United States and killed by the United States. And it still irritates me to this day that Khalid Sheikh Mohammed, the architect of 9/11, is sitting in Guantanamo Bay alive, never having been tried, and will never, he's gonna die in jail, never having paid beyond that for what he did. So,
1: Justice Anthony Kennedy. I just wanted to say that.
0: You're right. This is a Supreme Court of the United States issue. The reason, and to his credit, President Obama killed bin Laden was that if they captured bin Laden, there would be a question about where to bring him, and there would be a huge, significant movement to bring him in the United States and give him full United States constitutional rights and maybe get him out on bail in New York City. So it was an outrageous situation.
1: It was, and we can thank Justice Kennedy, who did wonderful service on First Amendment and terrible, terrible jurisprudence by making it up on 9/11 criminals. Byron, good to talk to you. Follow him at Byron York. Follow me in the next segment on the Hugh Hewitt Show. What happens when artificial intelligence follows our instructions just a little too well? That's the question at the heart of Carbon Zero, a new techno thriller from AI pioneer Craig W. Stanfill. 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
8: People.
1: Welcome back, America. Republicans gather in Dallas this week, but we have lots of Democrat tape to play for you. Here is Abdul El-Sayed, Democrat poster child for the 2026 election, from a campaign speech, cut number two.
9: Now, every single program I talk to you about, every single one, you propose this program and somebody looks at you, very serious people. They almost always have a side part. They give you that look. Doctor, how are you going to pay for that? You know what they never ask a general who wants to send your tax dollars abroad or go to war in a place like Iran? General, how are you going to pay for that?
1: I think it is just say that is the dumbest thing. I think he made fun of people with side parts, which would include me. But I've never said anything that dumb because, you see, that general doesn't decide when or how to spend the money. That is done by the president and the Congress of the United States. The general works for the civilian authorities and those who appropriate the money and direct how it should be used. He's just not qualified. But speaking of not qualified, let's go to Democrat nominee for Senate in Maine, Troy Jackson, cut number 18 from a town hall stump speech Q&A.
10: I want to find out what you are thinking about or planning to do at the state, at the federal level, if you get in up there. I know Maggie Hassan from New Hampshire has been doing a lot, but she'll be walking out the door on the same day you're walking in. Do you plan on communicating with her and her team to find out what she's been doing so you can take over instead of start from scratch?
8: Well, I mean, I'd absolutely like to.
11: Because, like I said, this was an issue for me on the state legislature. I did put in bills on this. I had a bunch of ideas, and like I said, that me and Hannah's talked about for her to follow up on as governor. I mean, she has, she already had a bunch of thoughts on it. But, yeah, I mean, I would love to take up that mantle. I mean, look, I'm a working-class person.
1: I don't think he is. I think he's a political hack. One more cut. James Tallarico, CBS Dallas, with Jack Fink talking about his bill to ban oil and gas in Texas, cut number 15.
12: I mean, in your bill, back House Bill 2206 on the energy, you said there would be a transition to the green economy and you would want to replace lost jobs. That doesn't suggest that there wouldn't be an impact on oil and gas.
13: Well, this is why I was trying to work with Republicans and Democrats alike in the legislature to make this bill a reality, but the bill wasn't even given a hearing. And as you know, covering the legislature, bills, when they first are introduced, are a rough draft, and it's meant to go through a process with stakeholders and with members of both political parties. But folks in the state capitol didn't want to have this conversation, and so the bill died before it even got to committee. And that's a real shame.
1: Let me explain that he's saying pay no attention to the bills that I sponsored because I'm running for Senate now, and I'm really, really, I think I'm at Boy State. I'm at Texas Boy State, and I want to be the president pro tem of the Senate, I think. Oh, my gosh. Tallarico, Abdul El-Sayed, and Troy Jackson. Stay tuned, America. I'll be right back.
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17: Breaking news this hour at Town Hall. I'm Bob Agnew in Washington. The NTSB still trying to get to the bottom of Sunday's deadly Amazon jetliner crash in Miami that left five people dead. Chairwoman Jennifer Homedy said today investigators will be interviewing the pilot and co-pilot.
18: We want to hear their account of the accident before we release a readout of the cockpit voice recorder.
17: The plane left five people dead when it careened off the runway at Miami-Dade International on Sunday and struck a van carrying a cleaning crew. President Trump takes aim at the fake news as he debunks a story saying he did not visit the World Trade Center site after 9/11. Here's correspondent Laura Winters.
19: Don, what do you think about all this? 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
17: Renewed attacks between the U.S. and Iran had oil prices higher and stock prices on the way down today in early trading.
22: I'm Damian Troisi, and this is Markets in a Minute. Stocks fell in morning trading on Wall Street Wednesday as crude oil prices jumped above $100 per barrel. The S&P 500 index fell 0.3%. The Dow fell 363 points, or 0.7%. The Nasdaq Composite fell 0.3%. Crude oil prices pushed past $100 per barrel after the U.S. and Iran traded attacks. The more than six-month-old war is stifling oil shipments through the vital Strait of Hormuz, worsening already high inflation. Treasury yields held relatively steady in the bond market. Markets fell in Europe. Damian Troisi, New York.
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17: Oil rises past $100 a barrel after the latest wave of Middle East violence.
2: The price of oil surpassed the $100 mark for the first time in almost 6 weeks after attacks on oil facilities and ships in the Middle East threatened to debilitate an already weakened supply chain. Brent crude, the international standard, jumped nearly 3% to $100.72 early Wednesday, while U.S. benchmark crude gained 2.4% to $95.25 a barrel. Markets reacted after the U.S. military reported striking five Iranian tankers in response to attempted missile attacks.
17: That is Charles de la Desma. A former Colorado Bureau of Investigation DNA analyst has been sentenced to a decade in prison. Yvonne Missy Woods pleading guilty earlier this year to manipulating and mishandling evidence in criminal investigations in Colorado in an effort to make her own job easier. Breaking news and analysis at townhall.com. Americans are showing less trust in information coming from the federal government.
3: A new AP Newark USA Facts poll shows Americans are more skeptical of government information than they were a few years ago. About 6 in 10 U.S. adults have low trust in information from the federal government about the environment, foreign affairs, elections and politics, abortion, or immigration. I'm Mike Hempen.
17: Secretary of State Rubio has begun a three-nation tour of Latin America, telling Colombia's president Tuesday the U.S. wants to cooperate on crime and the economy.
4: Security is the basic and most important requirement of government, but prosperity follows closely behind it. And that is the opportunity for a country and an economy that provides the opportunity for upward mobility and prosperity for all of its people. And we believe we have a lot we can do together in the field of energy, in the field of trade, in the field of commerce.
17: Rubio also planned stops in Ecuador and Peru. You'll find more of these stories at townhall.com.
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0: Morning, Glory, and evening, Grace, America. I'm Hugh Hewitt. Coming up, Ambassador Robert O'Brien, President Trump's National Security Advisor from his first term, joins me. I'll also be joined by Matt Continetti of the Wall Street Journal. I want to begin, though, by going back to yesterday, Labor Day. Hope you had a great Labor Day. I went around at the little gathering yesterday afternoon I was at and asked everyone, what were you doing? Where were you on 9/11? Everybody knew exactly what they were doing. Many had very unique stories because many are from Maine, and Maine had a sort of a locus of the terrorists passing through and touching people's lives and very kind of weird ways. But that's when Portland, Maine was one of the entry points for some of the terrorists. And the web is all in the looming tower. Read that. But yesterday I was on America Reports with Molly and Ben Holiday. They asked me, can you do it? It's a shopping tip. And the subject was Abdul El-Sayed and Hassan Piker, particularly Hassan Piker. Here is that cut from yesterday, cut number three.
1: All right. We bring in now Fox News contributor and host of The Hugh Hewitt Show, Hugh Hewitt. Thank you so much for being here on this Labor Day. Greatly appreciate it.
2: Thank you, Molly.
1: Yes, I've been dying to talk to you about this. I want to get your take on this. Hassan Piker sitting down with Fox News. He has more than disturbed some members of the Democratic Party. And here's what he had to say about if he's had any actual discussions with the DNC, as if he might be at some point brought into the fold. Take a listen.
3: No, I have not had a conversation with anyone from the DNC. That would be very funny. I don't know how that would go. But let's just say I don't think they're too fond of me, and they just don't want me to exist. And it's not because it's an electoral burden for them necessarily. I think that it's actually quite the opposite. They just don't want me to exist as a vehicle for left insurgent movements to grow within the ranks of the party.
1: Hugh, is he an insurgent leader within the Democratic Party? Should the Democrats be concerned? And quite a number of Democrats, you know, from the top leadership, Hakeem Jeffries, all the way down the line, Cory Booker, there's really a long list that have spoken out against Hassan Piker. And many that say, I don't even want to hear about him anymore. Stop asking me. Your thoughts.
2: Molly, that last part, exactly right. He is not an insurgent. He's a radioactive radical. And he shouldn't be sitting by the phone expecting a phone call from Ken Martin, the chairman of the Democratic National Committee, or any Democrat. They want him to go away. He wants to stay in the middle of people's attention spans. He gives power to our network, and that's good. I'm glad he's out there talking. But there's an old and true cliche. You only get one chance to make a first impression. He has done that in the summer of the DSA and Hassan Piker and Abdul El-Sayed, and his impression is like a tattoo or even a scar. He's the guy who said America deserved 9/11. He's tried to walk that back. He did so in this interview. He can do so 1,000 times. It won't work. Anyone who bothers to look at all, even beyond that first impression, which is toxic and radioactive, into who he is going to conclude he's not much. He doesn't know much. He doesn't speak well. He doesn't actually offer anything except slogans. And he is a transgressive shock jock kind of personality. And that's not going to change. He can never, in fact, change that. He's 35 years old. He's not changing his MO, and he's not going to change his reputation. So I don't think he's ever coming into the Democratic Party unless they want to leave the center of American politics.
1: Yeah. You know, particularly when it comes to Israel as well, he's been very inflammatory. And you mentioned the apology after 9/11 comments. He tends to, you know, kind of couch things and say, oh, that's not the way things were meant. But the one that got so much attention very recently was, if Jews in America keep putting this idea out there that they are singularly invested in Israel, eventually someone is going to come around and take action, not against the state of Israel, mind you, but against American Jews. And that is why so many moderate Democrats and those in the middle, not just those that support Israel, spoke out against his type of language and the way he says things. Here's what he has to say, though, about Israel and Democrats, the party, the direction. Take a listen.
3: If it were up to me, I would make sure that every Democrat was very critical of Israel and wanted to hold Israel accountable, not just Trump accountable, but Israel accountable and stop spending so much money on endless militarism overseas, endless militarism in the Middle East. That would be my dream. But right now, I'm a very pragmatic person. We're not living in that reality.
1: Your thoughts on the way he continues to address this topic?
2: Or he doesn't, Molly. That was a classic. He's caught in a hole, and he's trying to reverse out of it, and he's spinning his wheels. I understand him to be an anti-Semitic, Islamist apologist radical who wears Mao suits in an attempt to ape the radical lefts of the Shia era. He's got an image in his mind. He has a movie running in his mind about who Hassan Piker is. That movie has hurt Abdul El-Sayed. That movie has hurt James Tallarico. That movie has hurt Troy Jackson in Maine, Chris Pappas in New Hampshire. Every Democrat running everywhere has been hurt by that guy, both of those guys on the screen, Abdul El-Sayed and Hassan Piker. So he can talk 100 hours, and he'll never overcome and be able to paper over a record of some over years. And anyone with a search engine, much less an AI agent, can tell me about Hassan Piker, tell me about where he, you know, how he grew up. He spent a year at the University of Miami, didn't do so hot, retreated to Rutgers, didn't do so hot, got his uncle to give him a job on the Young Turks, and struck out to get an audience. He did that by being transgressive and something of a jerk. There's no walking that back. He is who he is. It's a tattoo.
1: Yeah. Hugh Hewitt, thank you very much. Wonderful to chat with you.
0: So right after I got done with that, a friend of mine from Detroit said, what do you really think about Hassan Piker? Sent me a text. I said, oh, so you're the guy watching Fox News on Labor Day. And, in fact, they have 1 million people watching. It's not the 2.5 million they'll be watching or 3 million they'll be watching tonight on Special Report, but it's always on in some people's mind. And I don't think Hassan Piker can undo Hassan Piker. I don't think he can do anything except Hassan Piker unless he goes away for 5 years. And, you know, works with the halt, the blind, and the lame, and apologizes to everyone for being an absolute horse's behind to everybody on every issue. He's just wrong about everything. And I, as I said on Fox, it is my opinion that he is an anti-Semitic Islamist apologist who's a jerk, and his vulgarity and profanity mask a deficiency in learning. I don't think he has any arguments. There's some pretty smart lefties out there. I've run into them every now and then. And they have arguments to make. And they're not perplexed by data the way that he is. And they're not aggressive that way. The trouble is, he's branded Abdul El-Sayed, or actually Abdul Sayed branded himself as a Hassan Piker clone. And it doesn't get any better when you go out and you talk to people like this, cut number 13, Abdul El-Sayed from 5 years ago.
4: 9/11 scarred our country in profound ways, but what we did after 9/11 scarred millions of other people. When we talk about 9/11, we often fail to center them.
0: All right, that's just a deflection from Islamist extremism born out of the Muslim Brotherhood that have a offshoot cousin that's just as fanatic in Iran. They work together when it's convenient. They work at each other's throats with knives when it's not, and right now, the war that began 25 years ago is ongoing with Iran. Today, Iran apparently fired more missiles at American naval ships, and we have responded in some way, we don't quite yet know, against Iranian tankers. It's all one war. It started on 9/11. Actually, it started before that with the attack on the coal and the attack by al-Qaeda on the embassies in Africa and the attack by al-Qaeda on the barracks in Saudi Arabia. It started earlier than that, with the attack by Hezbollah on the Marine Corps barracks and on the U.S. Embassy before that. It goes back to 1979 and the taking of the American hostages in Tehran. It's a long conflict. Bernard Lewis, who was a guest on the show when he was alive, wrote about it in The Crisis of Islam, many other books at that time. A lot of that knowledge came and went, and it's banked in my head, it's banked in a lot of Americans' heads, but a lot of young people don't know about it. All I want to tell you, get through their head. Radical Islam, Shia and Sunni divisions both, want everybody who is not in their sect, their cult, dead or under their thumb, obedient. And that is never going to change. It doesn't define Islam. Islam is not defined by radical Islamist extremism of the Shia variety or of the Sunni variety. But that those two branches of radical Islamist fascism remains a preeminent threat in the world, second only to the threat posed by the Chinese Communist Party and Xi Jinping. They're a superpower with nukes. Iran is not a nuclear power, and it will never be because of Donald Trump's courageous action in February this year and last year with Operation Midnight Hammer. And that is what I'm going to talk about next with Ambassador Robert O'Brien, who is President Trump's national security advisor, as we check in with him on the Iran war, which is flashed up again this afternoon, CNN citing two U.S. officials say the U.S. targeted multiple Iranian tankers near Karj Island. They shoot a missile at us. The president is not into one-for-one or two-for-one. I think it's a factor of X, and we're just going to sink their tankers until they don't have any left if they keep doing this stuff. Stay tuned, America. I'll be right back with Ambassador O'Brien on The Hugh Hewitt Show.
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0: The midterms are almost here, and Republicans could be in deep trouble. Polls show Democrats leading in key races. Tonight, Rob Finnerty on Newsmax reveals the growing threat from the DSA and the radical left. With less than 60 days to go, Finnerty says it's time for the GOP to hit the panic button. The House may go, and control of the Senate is up for grabs. Gas prices, mortgage rates, health care, and out-of-control national debt. Americans are angry, and the progressive left wants total control of Congress. Tallarico, El Sayed, AOC, Bernie Sanders. Finnerty reveals President Trump's secret plan to fight back and what you can do to help him. Don't miss Finnerty tonight at 8 p.m. Eastern on Newsmax. 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
8: It better. Welcome back, America. I'm Hugh Hewitt, joined now by Ambassador Robert C. O'Brien, Chairman of the Board of American Global Strategies. My former law partner 1,000 years ago, and most importantly, Ambassador O'Brien was Donald Trump's national security advisor for the close of his first term remains on the President's Intelligence Advisory Board to this day. Ambassador O'Brien, welcome back. I wanted to go to the news of the moment. Iranian officials have told the Wall Street Journal that they are using electro-optical seekers to try and maneuver their cruise missiles towards our ship, and they fired at some today. We've responded by sinking a number of Iranian tankers. What do you imagine would be Donald Trump's response if the Iranians succeeded in striking an American naval ship?
9: It'll be overwhelming, and I think the response to date has been incredibly generous of President Trump. He's been very reticent to use force against the Iranian people because he understands what war means, and he's been trying to keep this under control. But if the Iranians push this too far, they're going to have hell to pay. And my advice to the Iranian regime is don't strike an American warship.
8: I agree with that advice. I don't know who's running that. Now, you've studied the Iranian problem, and you've also studied our American Navy for decades. Do you think we have what it takes to maintain what is the largest blockade, I believe, in the last 150 years? It might have been bigger on the Confederacy during the Civil War, but it's a much bigger operation than the Cuban Missile blockade. Can we keep this up?
9: We can keep it up indefinitely, Hugh. And the Iranians think that when the midterms come, that if the Democrats win, that they'll be free from a blockade. As you know, the president has his greatest power in foreign affairs and in defense of the United States. The blockade's not going to end. Scott Bessent's economic fear outcast is not going to end. And the Iranians are going to find no relief from American sanctions, from the blockade, and from our military responses to any provocations that they make. You know, the interesting thing is, Hugh, that this war was about defeating the Iranian nuclear program. That's under rubble. It was about diminishing their ballistic missile program. That industrial base has been wiped out, and they have very few missiles left, and they've depleted or had destroyed all their missiles. Their Navy's been sunk. Their Air Force has been sunk. And we wanted to contain their proxies. And Hezbollah is on its last legs. The Israelis captured a major Hezbollah bunker and tunnel complex just 10 miles from Israel over the weekend. Hamas has agreed to disarm. So this has been a total win for the United States of America. And the Iranian regime has redefined winning as regime survival. This was never about regime change. It was never a goal. If it happened, great, but it was never the president's goal. He wasn't going to put American Marines and soldiers on the ground in Iran to be shot at and have IEDs blown up on us. And so they've redefined victory as regime survival. And amazing that the legacy media, the Democrats, have agreed with the Iranian definition of victory rather than a military or diplomatic version of what actually happened. And it's we're winning. And the Iranians, the legacy media, the Democrats are defining it as a loss. It's quite amazing.
8: So, Ambassador O'Brien, you were in the White House when the maximum sanctions campaign kicked off. You were there when Qasem Soleimani was taken out in Iraq, and then Biden came in. How much did the Biden years allow Iran to recover from the damage done to it by maximum sanctions?
9: It was dramatic, Hugh, and we saw it, unfortunately, on October 7th when the Iranian-backed proxies attacked and committed genocide that we haven't seen since World War II in Israel, the slaughter of over 1,000 innocent women and children, men, young people at music festivals. That, remember that October 7th tragedy occurred, the terrorist attack occurred, just weeks after the Biden administration paid multi-billion dollars in sanctions to the Iranians. And at the time I said, unfortunately, it's going to encourage more hostage taking and it's going to encourage more terrorist activity in the region. And it did both. Hundreds of hostages were taken on October 7th. And it was the largest terrorist attack since 9/11. So, you know, when you feed the terrorists and you try to appease them, you only get more terror and horrific damage as a result. And unfortunately, that's what happened during the Biden administration.
8: So I know you would only refer to open source information, but I always say that when I have Senator Cotton on or you on the Intelligence Advisory Board or anyone in the government, but I know you would only use open source. In your view, how crippled is the Iranian regime? Are they like a fighter in the 12th round who's taken 100 blows to the stomach and a couple to the head? Are they going to buckle?
9: Well, we'll see if they buckle or not, because remember here, they're different than like the Venezuelans or the Cubans or even the Russians or the Chinese. They're not motivated by ideology. They're motivated by religious fervor and fanaticism. And so, you know, the regime is you know, reportedly split between the extremists and the fanatics and the thugs. And, you know, whoever wins that, the extremists, the fanatics, and the thugs, is not going to be a good outcome for us. Or for the Iranian people, so we have to keep an eye on them. But they're badly damaged, and they know it, we know it. It's a difficult situation to see them recovered from. What hasn't happened yet is the economic, you know, 1-2 punches being delivered, the blockade and the Operation Outcast, Scott Bessent tracking down all the mullahs and the ayatollahs and the Revolutionary Guard generals' accounts. They're in the Caymans and the Cyprus and Panama and Dubai and all these places around the world, all the money they stole from the Iranian people that belongs to the Iranian people and belongs to the victims of Iranian terrorism. Scott Bessent's going to freeze all that money and bring it back. He's also sanctioning all the front companies, from shipping companies in Hong Kong and Singapore and Indonesia, Malaysia, to airlines like Mahan Air, which is sanctioned today, and banks like the aptly named Global Golden Bank in Turkey that was reportedly funneling Chinese money to Iran. All that's getting shut down, so the Iranians are going to find themselves in a very difficult situation. And it's hard to see how they can recover or even survive.
8: Okay, we got a minute, Ambassador O'Brien. Does AI enable Secretary Bessent and the others on the sanctions watch to track money more effectively and quicker and cut it off?
9: Absolutely.
8: I just want people to understand, when we talk about AI, there's stuff like that, that application that the ambassador just said they got to keep in mind. Robert O'Brien, always good to see you. Follow him at RCO, Robert O'Brien, over on Exxon and American Global Strategies. Thank you, Mr. Ambassador. Coming up, Matt Continetti. Oh, you bet, sir. Coming up, Matt Continetti, Wall Street Journal columnist, also Thursday contributor to the Commentary Magazine, also head of domestic policy studies at American Enterprise Institute. He's a young, meaning that he's under 50. So I want to ask him where he was on 9/11 and what he was up to. Not so young that he's in college, I think. But we'll find out from Matt Continetti at that point. And we continue to look backwards at 9/11, forward, hopefully to the collapse of the Iranian regime. Stay tuned, America. I'm Hugh Hewitt.
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0: Back, Hugh Hewitt, on this Tuesday of the 25th week of remembering, 25th anniversary of the disaster that was 9/11, and it's going to be a week full of this. Matt Continetti joins me now, columnist for the Wall Street Journal, Free Expressions Vertical. You also read his work at American Enterprise Institute. You hear him on the Thursday Commentary Podcast. You hear him on this program once or twice a week. Matt, I'm wondering, did you listen to the Commentary Podcast from this morning yet?
1: I haven't yet, Hugh. It's on my to-listen list.
0: Well, it's 9/11 heavy and some big, profound questions. I'm setting the table for a week of this. Where were you on 9/11? What do you recall of the day?
1: Well, I recall everything. I was in a dorm in Columbia University on 114th Street, and the dorm had 13 floors. I was on the 13th floor. It had 15. And I was awakened by a friend because I had had a intern interview scheduled downtown, and the friend said, oh, you shouldn't go. A plane just hit the World Trade Center. And then for the next 16 or so hours, I had a front row seat, as it were, from our dorm room, and I was in charge of about 35 first years, 18-year-olds.
0: Oh, you're the RA.
1: Columbia.
0: You're the resident advisor?
1: I was a junior. Yeah, I was a junior, and I had about 35 18-year-olds. This was their opening memories of New York City, was 9/11, from the south-facing windows of our dorm.
0: All right, you got to. I don't know if you've ever written about this, Matt. I don't know if you followed those kids. Were any of them New Yorkers, or was everyone from away?
1: Well, a bunch of students were from Long Island or New Jersey, but many were from abroad, you know, from outside of New York and the East Coast. I remember one student was from Ohio in particular.
0: The smart one. You always remember the smart one, Matt, the Ohio one.
1: Exactly. So. Yeah, exactly.
0: How did they react as 18-year-olds to what is, you know, last night I was at a gathering of 10 people. Everyone knows exactly where they were and what happened to them that day if you are over a certain age, and I believe that age is third or fourth grade. So how did the 18-year-olds?
1: Yeah, well, absolutely. And I think it was the same with those 18-year-olds. Of course, we were in shock. Columbia University was in shock. They closed the classes. They closed down the campus. You know, our memories of that day, if you were in New York, you heard the F-16s and F-15s patrolling the skies of New York, which was a very odd sight or experience and sound. The phones were down, you know, and, of course, this is 2001, and so you remember, Hugh. But many of our listeners may not. The internet was still fairly primitive, and yeah. So we were able to kind of communicate through our families through emails and let them know we were safe. But of course, once the towers fell, and all you could see was the pillar of smoke from the south end of the Manhattan, a lot of people just were glued to their TVs. Even in New York City, even on that 13th floor of John Jay Hall.
0: Did the sense of peril that was in downtown Manhattan, did that reach the Upper West? I lived at 110th and Broadway at Columbia for a summer, and that's a long way away for the benefit of people who don't know New York. Could as well be a different world. But did the sense of peril reach to the Upper West Side?
1: Oh, absolutely. I mean, like I said, you could hear the jets flying above. Immediately, many Columbians went to the nearby hospital, Columbia Presbyterian, and began donating blood. There was a kind of confusion on campus, of course, and actually one of our most famous students at that time was Monica Lewinsky. She was spotted on College Walk kind of talking into a cell phone trying to get directions or tell people that she was safe too. So it was a distraught, you know. I mean, there was certainly a sense of trauma. Of course, I had nightmares about the day that went on for several years. But I would say there was also a kind of a feeling of resolve. A lot of people were joined up from that 9/11 generation, including Columbians. And so there was a sense that that America had been attacked. And, of course, in those early hours of the morning of 9/11, we still didn't understand the scale of the attack. And so there were, of course, the reports coming in from the Pentagon shortly after the plane struck the towers. There was we didn't quite know what happened to Flight 93 yet, but there was kind of scattered reports of other attacks in the D.C. area. I remember Brit Hume reporting. And so the sense that we were in for a long haul, I think, became very clear. And let's not forget, we had anthrax in New York City not long after the initial 9/11 attacks.
0: And then we had the shooters in D.C. not long thereafter. I'll be right back with Matt Continetti, because now I want to ask him the impact 25 years down the road, what he thinks it was. Don't go anywhere on Hugh Hewitt. Stay with us.
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4: Pennsylvania's ground zero for the midterm elections. Four critical U.S. House races will determine who controls Congress, conservatives, or the radical left. And Pennsylvania's governor race is the key. Trump-hating liberal Josh Shapiro versus Stacey Garrity, a conservative tax-fighting veteran patriot who earned the Bronze Star twice.
5: This is Stacey Garrity. 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Men and girls sports, abortion up to the moment of birth, no voter ID, sanctuary cities. I'm going to defeat Shapiro, and it will go a long way towards ensuring Republicans keep control of Congress. But to win, I need

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5: Welcome back, America. I'm Hugh Hewitt. Matt Continetti is my guest. 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Listen to him on commentary on the podcast on Thursday. Read him in the Wall Street Journal, where he writes at least weekly. Matt, you came in late. Earlier in the program, I explained I spent 9/11 on the air with Dwayne and Adam for at least 6 and probably 9 hours because I had the morning shift, 9 to noon East Coast time, and then the afternoon shift. 6 to 9 on the East Coast, and we just went on and on and on. So I've got hours and hours of me talking, and so I know the impact it had on me very well. I am curious, the discussion on commentary, the impact that it has had on the country and whether or not it was hijacked by decisions made by media corporations not to show the footage again and again and again. What do you think?
6: I think it had a tremendous impact on the country, Hugh, and I think the events of that day reverberate 25 years later. I'm struck by a few things. This anniversary is happening a week after the anniversary of the infamous Durban conference in South Africa, which was billed as a conference on anti-racism. It occurred 1 week before 9/11, but instead was devoted to ostracizing and demonizing Israel and actually accusing the state of Israel of all the same things it's accused of today by the far left, colonialism, even genocide. And I remember at the time thinking, well, that's odd that the people would spend so much time demonizing Israel. And then a week later, we have this attack on the United States. And, of course, the same forces that want to destroy the state of Israel want to destroy the United States of America. The two countries are linked. And I think that we still see that today in our fight in the Middle East against Iran, a theocracy which is pursuing a nuclear bomb so it can destroy the state of Israel, and, of course, which spends all of its anti-American rallies chanting death to America, death to the great state, and that's us. So we're still in the same conflict. That conflict has always been generational. It was called the Long War early on, you remember, after 9/11. It is a long war. But despite all the ups and downs, I actually think America has done a pretty good job not only protecting the homeland against attack, but also destroying the threat of radical Islam in its various forms. It's a brutal fight. It's a fight that has tremendous costs. But I do think we should feel that we have achieved much in the war on terrorism 25 years after 9/11, and we can't stop.
5: Well, I'm going to agree with you, but add as an addendum, except

0: Africa. We are not watching Africa as fundamentalist Sunni Islam spreads across the continent and radicalizes Islamists from Atlantic to Pacific coast of Africa, and it's going to be a problem for the next 25 years. Matt, I wanted to close with this. I believe the battle with Iran is actually the final battle in the first front of the long war, because that's inextricably tied. I know it's Shia versus Sunni, but it's all wrapped up in Islamist fundamentalism, and so I think it's connected. Do you share my belief it's connected?
1: It is connected. I would say, though, that, you know, as Bernard Lewis, the great scholar of the Middle East, once pointed out, Islam's bloody borders. And so I don't think, even if we're successful, as it appears we are being successful in Iran right now, in squeezing that regime, exerting tremendous economic pain and pressure on that regime, we're still in for a long fight against radical Islam, which has its designs to destroy the West. There's no question about it. To destroy America, to destroy Israel, and everybody in between. And so there, I think we have to look not just to Iran, not just to the threat in Africa, as you rightly point out, Hugh, but we have to think about, you know, are we submitting to the same anti-American ideologies that you saw present at that anti-racism so-called conference in Durban, which attacked Israel the week before 9/11, and then which you see play out in all of bin Laden's rhetoric surrounding 9/11. We can't allow ourselves to be captured by the ideology, even as we defeat the radicals on the battlefield.
0: So this is the summer of the DSA, Hassan Piker and Abdul El-Sayed, as well as DSA-adjacent people. Yeah, are we fighting about 9/11 in proxy campaigns right now about who was responsible for 9/11? Because I think we are, but I don't know if you agree.
1: Well, no, I think there's no question about it. I mean, think about one of the most, among many controversial things Hassan Piker said, is that America deserved 9/11. Now, all of a sudden, after that comment surfaced, Abdul El-Sayed, the candidate in Michigan, is saying, oh, Piker's just some social media guy in California. He knows that most Americans hear something like that, and they don't want to reward it at all. And that's why I think the Michigan race continues to be a toss-up, and Mike Rogers has a chance of defeating Abdul El-Sayed, because voters can see that El-Sayed is a radical. He claims he's not a socialist, except he has all socialist policies, and he clearly has affiliations and associations with people who are radical despisers of this country and want to destroy the state of Israel. There's no question about that. So we have to have that fight in politics. I think even as we've established a lot of facts on the ground fighting political Islam abroad. And of course, I shouldn't go remiss in not mentioning we gave up Afghanistan to the Taliban, and that was a serious defeat. That happened under Joe Biden, and I think we're going to have to pay for that down the road.
0: And a quick exit question. I continue to recommend Lawrence Wright's The Looming Tower as the one best book on where it came from. Do you have a competing recommendation?
1: The Looming Tower is excellent. You know, one of the big books that was influential on me was Bernard Lewis's What Went Wrong about the Middle East.
0: The crisis
1: and
0: of
1: about,
0: Islam, yeah.
1: And then the other good book is a book called Terror and Liberalism by Paul Berman. He was one of these liberals on the other side of the aisle after 9/11 who was mugged by reality. And I think that book holds up very well, and it shows you this liberal instinct to simply appease not just violent aggressors abroad, but also these radical socialist Islamists here at home.
0: Bonus question. I think W did as well as any president could have done. Do you agree or disagree with me?
1: I absolutely agree. I mean, President Bush's big mistake was in not sending enough troops to Iraq initially and then waiting 2 years to change his strategy and to send more forces into Iraq. That cost us a lot, but he finally got it right with the surge. And now we don't have to worry about Iraq in the same way we did before. We have to focus on Iran.
0: Amen to that. Matt Continetti, I hope we talk to you on Friday on this very poignant week. I appreciate your time today. Don't go anywhere, America. I'll be right back to wrap up today's Hugh Hewitt Show.
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0: Welcome back. If you enjoyed listening to Matthew Continetti, that will be posted at my YouTube channel, Hugh Hewitt, YouTube. 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Please also like and subscribe to my podcast, Highly Concentrated Hugh. I want to close the afternoon by talking to you about American Legislative Exchange Council, one of our great sponsors, ALEC.org. And I want to do that because I'm flying to California tomorrow. Tudor Dixon is sitting in for me tomorrow. Thank you, Tudor. And I'll be back from California on Wednesday, talking to you on Wednesday through the rest of this very pregnant week full of reminiscence and grief and memory and resolve or not resolve or finger pointing or not finger pointing. It's a complicated week, but the American Legislative Exchange Council has in one place collected all the reasons why California has plummeted from the land I moved to in 1978 to the place I now go to for an occasional visit but cannot possibly become a resident of again because it's a collapsed state. And that's all collected at richstatespoorstates.com. Our friends at ALEC know exactly what they're talking about. They have long researched this. Jonathan Williams, Lisa Nelson, the entire crew over there, they put it in one book. It's free, richstatespoorstates.com. 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Get the book. You'll enjoy it. And join ALEC if you're either in a state legislator or a legislature or adjacent thereto. Second sponsor I want to tell you about is besthotgrill.com. And I want to tell you about that because after 9/11 on Friday will come, blessedly, college football and the NFL on Saturday and Sunday. In fact, the NFL comes back on Wednesday night. You need to go out and tailgate. 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From 36 inches on up to the 56-inch big, you know, they got all sorts, 40 different makes, models, accessories. 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But if you really want to be the king of the tailgate land, whichever yours might be, outside the shoe or outside the big house, outside First Energy in Cleveland or anywhere in the United States, outside the Coliseum, outside Foxborough, besthotgrill.com. Very best, made in the United States of America by our friends Rhett, Irene, for decades and decades and decades, the Solaire Infrared Grill, producing the very best grill out there. Don't forget to do it. Also want to say in advance, it's kind of weird and wonderful that Dwayne and Adam and I have been doing this program since 9/11. We were actually together since July 17th. Dwayne and I started on July 10th of 2000. Adam joined a week later. So the same group has done 25 years of programs since that awful day. But I don't think any of us have ever gone back. It's either 6 or 9 hours of broadcast that day. We did the morning show 6 to 9 Pacific, 9 to noon East Coast, and then I came back in the afternoon drive, and I think we went on. But it's wonderful to have professionals like Dwayne and Adam, and now Harley, working with you for 25 years. Not very common in the business in which we are in, and I greatly appreciate everything that they do and that you listen to us and make it possible to do as long as we can, bring in the stories that matter, including those that are troubling or laden with grief. I'll be back on Thursday, Tudor Dixon, and tomorrow on The Hugh Hewitt Show.
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10: Breaking news this hour at Town Hall. I'm Bob Agnew in Washington. Republican John Sununu will face Democrat Chris Pappas in November in the race to replace retiring U.S. Senator Gene Shaheen, the Democrat in New Hampshire who is retiring. He told his supporters last night in Manchester.
11: We've got a winning team. We've also got a winning message, right? From the first day of this campaign, we focused on the issues important to voters across New Hampshire.
10: Democrats will need to hold that seat if they have any chance of flipping control of the Senate. Democrat Illinois Governor J.D. Pritzker using the GOP midterm convention in Dallas to take aim at what he says is a poor record in President Trump's second term so far.
12: This bizarre Republican midterm convention here can't paper over the fact that Republicans have done nothing to earn your vote.
10: Some observers see Pritzker's high-profile comments as an effort to position himself for a run for the White House in 2028. China today says it's not guilty of U.S. charges. It's been pilfering development secrets from U.S. AI models.
13: China's dismissed U.S. claims that Chinese artificial intelligence developers extract capabilities from frontier American AI systems. On Wednesday, China's Commerce Ministry said such claims are groundless, with its Ministry of Foreign Affairs urging the U.S. to avoid making unfounded accusations and insisting its AI development is self-reliant.
10: That is Charles de la Desma, CBS News, accused of glossing over President Biden's botched pullout of U.S. forces from Afghanistan.
14: CBS News is being criticized for downplaying the Taliban's use of leftover U.S. military equipment. The network treated it as something President Trump says, even though a video from Kabul shows Taliban fighters using American Humvees and other U.S. gear. Critics say CBS ignored clear evidence from the chaotic 2021 withdrawal and tried to cast a documented fact as just a political claim. Willie Nelson, Washington.
10: More at Town Hall.
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10: A major American aid group is promising to deliver more medicines in high-need areas around the world after receiving a $50 million gift, its biggest ever donation.
16: The donation came from an unidentified Connecticut family that's been involved with the organization for decades. Half of the money will help the nonprofit reach its goal of providing quality health care to 100 million people around the world by 2030. I'm Marcela Sanchez.
10: Also at Town Hall, Secretary of State Marco Rubio paying a visit to Colombia, where the president there says that they will fulfill their responsibilities to fight drug trafficking. Rubio told the joint press conference that he's on a three-nation tour focusing largely on security.
17: We're going to go visit three countries strongly aligned with the United States. We have a lot of common interests with them.
10: But it's more than about fighting crime.
17: And also economic engagements. We're hoping to wrap up good, solid trade deals with all three of these countries in the foreseeable future.
10: Breaking news at townhall.com. A new iPhone.
18: Apple unveiling its latest generation of iPhones Wednesday at an event headlined by new CEO John Ternus, who took over from Tim Cook on September 1st. This year, analysts and Apple fans are expecting the company to unveil a foldable model. Many of Apple's biggest rivals, such as Samsung, Motorola, and Google, have already come out with foldable smartphones. The iPhone 18 likely will cost more due partly to a global memory chip shortage. John Scott reporting.
10: Taking over the trade war with Canada, the U.S. now banning from this country a lot of items and missing out on some things important to U.S. businesses. New government-backed study drawing attention to the politics of gender ideology. A new study found that those who embrace the LGBT agenda also tend to support left-leaning and sometimes autocratic government policies. You'll find more on these stories at townhall.com. From Washington, I'm Bob Agnew.
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22: This is the Hugh Hewitt Show. I'm Tudor Dixon in for Hugh Hewitt today. We have a packed show for you. This is the first day of the convention in Dallas for Republicans. It's time to rev up the base and get out the vote. We also have Kyle Olson, special correspondent at Town Hall and founder of the Midwesterner.news, and a New York Times bestselling author talking about a wild video from James Tallarico's lifelong church. This actually exposes the truth behind that fake faith he's been selling on the campaign trail. And today we have the opportunity to honor the life and legacy of Charlie Kirk with Morgan McMichael Brown. We will also be talking to a pastor, Jerry Bishop, who is calling for a state of emergency in the state of Michigan, my home state, and the reason might surprise you. Later, we'll be joined by Julian Epstein, a Democrat and former chief counsel to the House Judiciary Committee and staff director of the House Oversight Committee. And he has some things to say about the big tent party and what that means to our country. And one celebrity is facing disaster in California. Is Gavin Newsom going to help him? I doubt it. All that and more, but now let's bring in Kyle Olson. Kyle, thank you for joining me.
1: Thanks for having me.
22: So you have an article out today, which is pretty stunning, about what happened in the Tallarico church. I want to actually play the video of this. This is, like I said, it's pretty stunning. We have a video from the Babs Miller. It's clip 11.
2: If you polled our membership and asked them whether they were Christian, agnostic, or atheist, the vast majority would say agnostic or atheist.
1: So
2: because they don't buy the religion that has been that we got from the Puritans. We still have people in this church that wish that that young man had not just nicked his ear, but been more successful.
22: Wow, that is stunning. So this is James Tallarico's childhood church. He grew up in this church. This is the faith that you've heard him share on the campaign trail. We have some clips of that too. But first, Kyle, when you first listen to this clip, you're kind of stunned by the fact that she openly admits that the people in the church are not Christians. They're agnostics. They're atheists. But then it gets so much worse when she talks about the assassination attempt on President Trump and says they wish it had succeeded. That's stunning.
1: Right. Yeah, there is a lot to unpack. And sources tell me that there is a lot more coming from the St. Andrews Presbyterian Church leadership. And I think this story is very interesting because just as an observer, I don't live in Texas, but just as an outside observer watching the news, watching social media, I think what the national media has tried to make interesting about James Tallarico is he is a Christian Democrat. Mm-hmm. And he's a Christian who is a Democrat. And is there a way for him to sort of peel off Christian votes from Republicans? And then that's his pathway to the U.S. Senate. So then the natural question is, well, as a Christian, what does his church believe? And so this is the first video. There are many more coming out that really get to the philosophy and the opinions and the faith, if you want to call it that, of Jim Rigby, who runs this church, St. Andrew's Presbyterian Church in Austin, but then also Babs Miller, who was the one that was featured in that video. And I will just tell you, it is eye-opening, it's shocking, it's disturbing. But I think this clip in particular, you listen to her talk about where the church is at, because she is the minister to the people, basically, in that church. And she believes that a majority of the church would say that they are agnostic or atheist. Well, what kind of church is that? I mean, that's who's ever heard of that? It's totally bizarre. And then she makes the comment about, there are people in the church who wish that the president had been assassinated in Butler, Pennsylvania.
22: I think it's critical that we talk about this right now. You might have seen, if you're not in Texas, you might have seen on Twitter, on X, Ken Paxton's ad. I want to play that because this really is explaining what exactly he's talking about. So we have clip number 13. Let's play that.
3: In the beginning, God was non-binary. And he wasn't a Christian. And God said, let there be six genders, and there were. Then God so loved the world that he gave us his only son, who is a radical feminist and never asked people to worship him. Look, I always think of myself as a Christian who hates Christianity.
23: James Tallarico, wrong for Texas?
3: America is not a Christian nation.
23: And wrong for America, too.
24: I'm Ken Paxton, and I approve this message.
22: People may have watched that and been like, this is an AI video or this is an AI ad and this is, you know, how accurate could it be? You cannot understand unless you see exactly how the people within his church speak. This is not a church. These are the false teachers that we're actually warned about in the Bible. We are told these people will exist. They will try to draw you away from faith. They will try to draw you away from Christ. That's what we're seeing here. Kyle, before I pull you back in, I want to play a selfie video from James Tallarico. It's clip 10. I want you guys to see this because this confirms what we've been saying.
4: I'm always so thrilled when I get invited, you know, to the Diwali Festival. I think I've gone 2 years in a row now. And, you know, also have gotten a chance to speak at some of our local mosques. And I find such wisdom and comfort and inspiration from faith traditions all over the world. And I find that they're all kind of equal pathways to truth. You know, that's how I think, you know, I always think of all of the world's faith traditions as like a circle with, you know, that divine mystery of the universe in the middle. And we all have different names for that mystery, right? Whether it's God or Yahweh or Allah or Nirvana, the Great Spirit, whatever you call it, this is all, you know, different pathways to the same kind of fundamental truth of reality. So yeah, it's something how I try to stay grounded and stay rooted.
22: This is disgusting to me, Kyle. How does this play with Christians in Texas and Hispanics in Texas? How do they see this and say, I want that guy who makes a mockery of my faith to go to Washington?
1: Well, right. That's a good question. And I would think that these, because there's a lot of these clips like you just played, there's a lot of them that are floating around. And there, as I said earlier, there are more coming. I did think, if you couldn't see that the ad, the Paxton ad, I did think that when it said King James Tallarico Bible, you know, the King James Tallarico version of the Bible, I thought that was a pretty good touch. Yeah. But I think Christians have to say, is this really what I believe? And he goes to St. Andrew's Presbyterian Church. Is this philosophy a Presbyterian philosophy? I am not Presbyterian, but I don't think that's what Presbyterians believe. But it just is so bizarre. And you could see him sort of going through through the philosophy. Mm-hmm. And I think what we'll hear from the pastors, Jim Rigby and Babs Miller, coming up is really what James Tallarico believes. And I think it very much is out of step with what evangelicals, what Catholics, what other Christians believe in the state of Texas.
22: Yeah, well, thank you, Kyle, for bringing this to us. I mean, it is shocking. I will say my grandparents went to a Presbyterian church, and it was not like that, I can assure you. They would be totally disgusted by hearing that. So don't believe that that's all Presbyterians. This is some wackadoodle church that we've never heard of, but thankfully we know exactly what it is, so we know to vote against it. Stick around. We have Noah Rothman up next. It's going to be a good conversation.
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0: This is the Hugh Hewitt Show. I'm Tudor Dixon filling in for Hugh Hewitt today, and I am excited to welcome Noah Rothman to the show. Noah is a senior writer at the National Review and the author of Blood and Progress. Noah, so glad to have you here today.
1: Thank you so much for having me, Tudor.
0: Absolutely. So I have to ask you, after the midterms, we're running right into 2028. I don't think people are really thinking that way. I think they're thinking, oh, that's a couple of years away. But it's really going to be a 2027 thing where we start to see these parties battling for who's going to be the presidential nominee. How does that look in the Democrat Party the way it is right now, as we see it kind of fracturing in these midterms? What happens in 27?
1: Well, a lot of things are happening in 27. I mean, the stuff that you can expect is the candidates who will compete in the quote-unquote invisible primary. That's the behind-the-scenes effort to corner donors, to corner influential supporters on the ground, build your networks. And then when you emerge with a exploratory committee, which means you're actually running for the presidency, you already have all this support lined up and it's prohibitive. That's the sort of thing that happens behind the scenes. What's going to happen in front of the cameras next year is going to be very interesting. If Democrats win a House majority, take the Senate off the table. If Democrats win a House majority, a significant number of their makes up that majority, which we can expect to be a pretty small majority, you know, something like 10 to 20 new members who will form the actual majority coalition. There's going to be a lot of progressives in there, a lot of new squad members, many of them DSA types, some of whom don't know whether you should put murderers in jail or believe the Senate should be abolished. They're kind of extreme. And they're going to be the majority makers. They're already telling reporters, Axios, CNN, on background, that we're going to have fights over leadership, we're going to have fights over the agenda, we're going to shut down anything that we don't like, and we're going to impose on the majority what we do want, especially and particularly Medicare for All, which is another way of saying nationalize the American health insurance industry. That's a fight that's going to be way out in the open in 2027, and every Democrat is going to have to get on board like they did in 2019, like they did in 2020. Remember, we had that fight already, and the person who won it was Joe Biden by saying, no, I'm not going to join that. And he ended up winning the presidency. There's going to be a significant component of the Democratic Party that's going to say, no, we can't do this kind of extremist stuff. Maybe we agree with it, even in private, but we're not going to do it in public, and that's not going to be acceptable to the progressive left.
0: Yeah, I was going to say that's worked in the past. They have been able to quiet them in the past. I mean, they've been able to get Bernie Sanders out when he was leading, but I don't know how they quiet them now, because as you said, I don't think the American public is aware outside of their own state how many of these progressives will get elected. I mean, we're looking at Colorado and New York and areas where we haven't seen progressives this progressive before, but they won Democrat seats and they are taking seats.
1: Yeah, and progressive really is a misnomer.
0: Right. Yeah.
1: I mean, you just played a clip of Mila Kiros. You know, I mean, she's in favor of big government. Sure, she is a progressive. But her claim to fame is the same. The United States deserved 9/11. And why? By her virtue of her own logic. It's Osama bin Laden's logic. We had destabilized the Middle East by virtue of what? I don't know. Kicking Saddam Hussein out of Kuwait in 1991 and leaving a residual presence in Saudi Arabia at the invitation of the host government, Saudi Arabia, Riyadh. This is the logic that she's bringing to Congress. Adam Hamawi, who's in New Jersey 12, is also going to be sent to Congress, most likely. His claim to fame is serving as a character witness on behalf of the blind sheikh Abdul Rahman, the architect of the 1993 World Trade Center bombing. Abdul El-Sayed in Michigan could be headed to the Senate, and he's surrounded himself with figures like Hassan Piker, who said explicitly that America deserves 9/11, and Hamas is the more authoritative moral party in the conflict with Israel. On and on it goes. We're not talking about debates over marginal tax rates here. We're talking about first principles, whether the United States deserves to exist as it's presently constituted.
0: I mean, it has been interesting. This last few weeks, we've seen Abdul in Michigan in the lead. Repeatedly, every poll, he's in the lead. But you bring up an interesting point about the Hassan Piker situation. A lot of these people were like, well, I don't believe in what he said about 9/11. We're coming up upon the 25th anniversary of 9/11. I think there are a lot of people from my generation who are going, wait a minute, did we forget? How could we forget? The slogan is literally never forget. And yet this guy is out campaigning with someone who says America deserved 9/11. Just today, or maybe it was yesterday, a poll came out that shows that he is finally falling behind Mike Rogers. Mike Rogers is in the lead. Do you think that's hurting him?
1: I do think it's hurting him. I think he's a very damaged candidate for a variety of reasons, foremost among them being his flirtation with unreconstructed Islamism. I don't think it's a prejudicial thing to say. I think it's a survey of his record. It's an accurate and defensible thing to say. But he's also much farther left than, I think, the majority of the Michigan voters, the Michigan electorate. This is still a swing state, still a purple state, voted for Donald Trump twice. And it's a state that Mike Rogers very nearly won in his 2024 campaign. So it's a competitive landscape, and it's not the sort of place that, for example, like New York 13th, where Daria Eliza Chevalier is running and can run on the most radical platform in America in 2026, in my view. And she's just going to glide into that office. Not the same when you're running on a statewide level. But you bring up 9/11, and yes, there is an active issue here that Republicans can exploit, which is the revivification of interest in Osama bin Laden's thinking and writing from 2002, the letter to America that began circulating in America in 2002. It enjoyed something of a resurgence online, thanks perhaps in part to Chinese propaganda, but nevertheless, it was organic, and there are polls that suggest about a third of young people ages 18 to 24 have some sympathy for the Islamist radical struggle. That is not a majority proposition. That is something that Republicans can exploit by doing what Democrats have done for years. Get every Democrat on the record. Todd Akin, this thing. Every single Democrat has to say where they stand on Abdul El-Sayed, Adam Hamawe, Daria Eliza Chevalier, Mila Kiros. Where do you stand on what they say? That's the sort of thing that a competent political operation must do. And usually, if you're a Democrat, you can rely on the media to do it for you. Republicans don't have that advantage. But that doesn't mean they don't have advantages. They have a huge money advantage, for example. Lots more cash on hand than the Democrats. They can deploy that with some rather clever messaging operations that could activate the kind of voters they need, or at least discourage Democrats who would vote for a Democrat but can't bring themselves to vote for a Democrat who hates America.
0: Yeah, well, I'm hoping that we see that. My home state is Michigan, so I appreciate everything you're saying. Thank you so much, Noah Rothman, for joining me today. I appreciate it.
1: Thank you.
0: But what he's saying is important, guys. It's got to be that we are spending money to get the message out. And I think it was important that he called out the fact that he is an Islamist. And he said, this is not an unfair thing to say. It's something that we have to say. And it's something that I think Republicans are afraid to say. But when you have somebody who is saying hurt people, hurt people, 9/11, America deserved 9/11, you have got to call that out. That is hateful rhetoric. It is something that we've seen 3,000 people die because of this type of conversation in this country. We're coming up to that anniversary. And yet we have people that are still afraid to call out someone who speaks this way. I appreciate that the media is trying to hold him accountable. I wish, like Noah said, we would see more Democrats come out. I am horrified to see Alyssa Slotkin come out and say that she supports Abdul El-Sayed. She should be horrified as well. Guys, stay with me. This is the Hugh Hewitt Show. We've been focused on American politics, but one thing America is making a mess of things right now is in the UK. It's because of Meghan and Harry. They're overseas, and we got to get into all of that drama next. Stick around.
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1: 331.

0: Leadership Summit is truly so important because for decades, women have been lied to by the feminist movement, by the corporate world, and really promoting a lifestyle that is way less fulfilling, I can tell you, if not at all as fulfilling, than motherhood is. I mean, I'm 26 years old and became a mom just a few short months ago, and I can tell you it is the most fulfilling thing and the best work that I've ever done. Being a mom is definitely not easy all the time, but it is the most joyous job. And I think we really need to continue to share that message to young women and show them how beautiful motherhood is, show them how beautiful marriage can be, and just continue to really push forward American values and family values and restoring the American dream. You know, when you're talking to Gen Z, a lot of young women and men in this country feel like that the American dream is no longer attainable. And so as long as we are focusing on issues, which Turning Point is doing, coming on these campuses, talking about the free market, talking about capitalism, and maintaining the American dream, I think we will start to see more young people having children.
1: Yeah, we were just talking about that here in Michigan, how to make sure that people get the American dream and what that can look like when it comes to some of these candidates that are out there talking about it. Certainly, Charlie was on the front lines of talking about young people having that American dream. Just really quickly, tell us, what do you think Charlie would tell us today if he were here?
0: I think he would tell us to keep going. And that's something that 1 year ago, when a lot of us wanted to shut down, silence ourselves, give up within the movement because Charlie was gone, I think he would look us in the eyes and say, no, keep going, keep fighting, make it bigger, and live out my life. You know, he didn't die for nothing. If anything, he died for this movement to continue to explode and become bigger and bigger than it ever has been before. And I think that that's what we need to be focusing on, is the positive of continuing to equip young people in this country and really give them the American dream, American prosperity. That's what we should be focusing on to live out his legacy.
1: No, I could not agree more. Morgan McMichael Brown, thank you so much for coming here today to honor the life of Charlie Kirk.
0: Thank you so much.
1: And thank you all for listening. I mean, exactly what she is saying is what I think so many of us conservatives are trying to get across. And sometimes we get criticism for talking about the American family and how valuable that is. But I can tell you as a mom, and as you just heard, as a mom who had kids when I was older, that message is so important for us to get to young women. Have children. Experience that. What you're seeing online, all of the I am Lindsay Clancy ladies out there that are saying they're miserable as parents, that is not a representative of what motherhood is actually like. And that's what Charlie would want you to know. Charlie would want you to know that getting married, having a partner, having children is the best thing that can possibly happen to you. I can't believe it's been a year since we lost Charlie. He was a true warrior for the Lord, and he will be desperately missed. Stay here. We have more.
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2: Breaking news this hour at Town Hall. I'm Bob Agnew in Washington. Republican John Sununu will face Democrat Chris Pappas in November in the race to replace the retiring U.S. Senator Jeanne Shaheen in New Hampshire. She's a Democrat who is now retiring, and the Democrats will try to hold that seat. It's their only chance at having any chance to flip the Senate in November. And it was Mr. Sununu giving a speech to his supporters last night in Manchester.
3: It's been a great night. We've got a great result. Thank you all for being here. This is a big win.
2: Flight data suggests a jet tried to abort an unsteady landing in Miami before a fatal crash over the weekend.
4: The Amazon cargo plane smashed into a van, killing five people inside. National Transportation Safety Board Chairwoman Jennifer Homendy says investigators are reviewing flight data and cockpit recordings and plan to interview the pilot and co-pilot to determine why the jet overran the runway while landing.
5: We want to hear their account of the accident before we release a readout of the cockpit voice recorder.
4: After hitting the van, the plane careened through a fence and smashed an SUV on a city street. Authorities say the five people killed were all inside a van used to shuttle crews that clean planes. I'm Mike Hempen.
2: And today the NTSB is interviewing the pilot and co-pilot. The 9/11 Steel Across America tour is scheduled to wrap up at Ground Zero in New York on Friday.
6: The large piece of steel recovered from the Twin Towers has traveled more than 10,000 miles across the country as part of a moving memorial sponsored by the Tunnel to Towers Foundation. It returns home to Ground Zero this Friday, marking 25 years since radical Islamic terrorists attacked the World Trade Center. The tour was launched to educate young people who were not alive at the time and to teach them the truth about what happened on 9/11. Laura Winters reporting.
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2: A new government-backed study drawing attention to the politics of gender ideology.
9: A study commissioned by HHS found that people who strongly support gender-affirming clinical views are more likely to hold left-wing authoritarian beliefs. The survey of more than 1,200 U.S. adults also found those views were associated with greater willingness to justify political violence. Researchers at Rutgers, the Hudson Institute, and the Network Contagion Research Institute conducted the work. An HHS official said the findings raise serious questions when ideology is given the authority of medicine. Willie Nelson, Washington.
2: Caitlin Clark says she's been blown away by the enthusiasm from the international fan base turning out at the Women's FIBA World Cup.
10: Well, I certainly do feel the pressure of, you know, there's still so many people screaming my name and this and that. I think that's really cool. I think it's, you know, I kind of look at it as like, you know, we get to help advance the game globally. And this is really like maybe my first time playing.
2: And the tournament, she says, is a fun respite from what she calls the craziness of the regular WNBA season. Breaking news at Town Hall. Airlines are scrambling to work through issues and have cancelled a high number of flights in the UK.
11: The head of Britain's air traffic control system has been summoned to a meeting with the country's transport minister as airlines scramble to dig out from the backlog triggered by technical problems that forced the cancellation Tuesday of more than 1,750 flights. Flight delays were expected to continue on Wednesday as airlines rebook stranded passengers and work to reposition aircraft left at the wrong airports by the cancellations. Britain's National Air Traffic Services, or NATS, which operate the air traffic control system, attributed the problem to an issue in our flight processing system. That's been resolved now. I'm Charles Villadesma.
2: The price of oil has surpassed $100 a barrel for the first time in almost 6 weeks after attacks on oil facilities and ships in the Middle East threatened to debilitate an already weakened supply chain. On Wall Street at the closing bell, the Dow was down 404 points. This is SRN New.
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2: News this hour from Town Hall. I'm Keith Peters in Washington. Oil spiked above $100 a barrel today as the U.S. and Iran continued to attack each other around the Strait of Hormuz. Speaking with reporters at Joint Base Andrews, President Trump says it'll take some time to see a drop in oil prices, which have spiked because of the Iran war.
3: Shortly, but right after the election, because they'd like to have it that way, but right after the election, oil prices are going to be tumbling downward. They're going to be tumbling down, and we'll get them down, I think, for gasoline. We'll get them below $2 a gallon.
4: But not until after the midterm.
3: I think it's going to take a little bit longer than the midterm.
2: Trump, traveling to Dallas for the midterm Republican convention, added that he believes Iran will finally relent after the pivotal elections are held in the U.S. A key New Hampshire Senate race is set with results in from the Democratic and Republican primary.
5: Republican John Sununu, celebrating his primary win Tuesday night, will face Democrat Chris Pappas in the race to represent New Hampshire in the U.S. Senate. Democrats need to hold the seat to have a chance of flipping control of the chamber in November. In 2008, Sununu was ousted from the Senate by Democrat Jean Shaheen. She's now retiring. He's looking for voters to return him to D.C.
6: From the first day of this campaign, we focused on the issues important to voters across New Hampshire, right? Economy, jobs. How do we bring down the cost of living?
5: I'm Julie Walker.
2: A panel of federal judges is considering Louisiana's assertion that mifepristone, a key drug in the most common abortion method in the U.S., should not be dispensed anywhere but a medical facility. Another down day on Wall Street, with the Dow dropping 405 points, the Nasdaq lower by 168, the S&P 500 declined 37. More at townhall.com.
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2: They got them. Now what can they do with them? Correspondent Rich Thomason reports.
8: A couple of Renoir paintings stolen from a small museum on the French Riviera this week have yet to be recovered. But if the thieves are hoping to cash in on the artwork, they might be very hard-pressed to find a buyer. It's fairly common knowledge that selling well-known stolen art is impossible to do at an auction house or through other public channels without raising eyebrows. It's the kind of scrutiny the thieves certainly would not want. Rich Thomason reporting.
2: The driveway of a coastal mansion in Malibu owned by actor Nicolas Cage has collapsed and opened a giant sinkhole in front of the house. Officials say the collapse caused a gas leak just before 6 a.m. Tuesday. Utilities SoCalGas said it had the leak under control within several hours. News and analysis at townhall.com. From Washington, I'm Keith Peters. A 9/11 anniversary ceremony in New York is drawing fierce backlash. Willie Nelson has the latest.
9: New York City Mayor Zoran Mondani signed executive orders marking the 25th anniversary of 9/11, then handed the ceremonial pen to his chief counsel, Ramzi Kassem. Kassem previously represented an al-Qaeda terrorist, an insult to victims and survivors. Critics call the handoff calculated and tone-deaf. Willie Nelson, Washington.
2: Rabbis in the U.S. say their congregations are feeling unsettled by anti-Semitic threats as the High Holy Days approach. Rabbi David Ingber of Romemu in New York City notes that many Jews feel vulnerable due to rising anti-Semitism from both political sides. The Secure Community Network is offering security training to Jewish institutions. Major Jewish organizations are urging Congress to increase security funding. More at Town Hall.
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1: The midterms are almost here, and Republicans could be in deep trouble. Polls show Democrats leading in key races. Tonight, Rob Finnerty on Newsmax reveals the growing threat from the DSA and the radical left. With less than 60 days to go, Finnerty says it's time for the GOP to hit the panic button. The House may go, and control of the Senate is up for grabs. Gas prices, mortgage rates, health care, and out-of-control national debt. Americans are angry, and the progressive left wants total control of Congress. Tallarico, El Sayed, AOC, Bernie Sanders. Finnerty reveals President Trump's secret plan to fight back and what you can do to help him. Don't miss Finnerty tonight at 8 p.m. Eastern on Newsmax. 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

0: so compassionate toward his client. We don't want that from our defense bar. We don't want them to be compassionate. We want them to be reasonable and truthful, zealous in their defense of their client. But we're not looking for someone, you know, who's, as he described later, you know, Lindsay Clancy is an awesome woman of the highest caliber, and I was honored to represent her. She admitted to murdering her three children. Whether or not she deserves, you know, a full sort of representation in court, of course she does. But she admitted to being a murderer, and the idea that, you know, Reddington is somehow a hero for finding compassion for her is kind of gross.
1: Oh, yeah, I could not agree more. Theowald, thank you so much for joining me today. I really appreciate it. It was great having you here. I mean, Theo makes such great points. As we're watching this, has the courtroom become theater, and can you entertain the jury to a point of getting them to just do what you want? And can you use social media to do that? And in this case, I think there is the question of, should this jury have been sequestered the entire time so they couldn't be influenced by him becoming this social media influencer? You're an attorney? I mean, it's shocking. I think what else is shocking is what's coming up next. I know you've all been waiting to find out. Are dinosaurs great parents? We're going to have the answer right after this.
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1: This hour from Town Hall, I'm Keith Peters in Washington. President Trump is heading to Dallas for his Republican midterm convention, where he's expected to speak both tonight and tomorrow. President Trump says too much is being made of many Republicans opting not to attend the convention.
2: The reason that some people are not coming is because we don't have room for 500 politicians. We have room for the ones that have a close race. If they're slightly behind or slightly ahead, or tied, but we don't have rooms for people that are 35 points up and don't need to be there. We said stay back in campaign. Every politician that we've wanted to be there is there.
1: The event is part rally and part fundraiser, aiming to boost Republican candidates by highlighting Trump's first 2 years in office. Vice President J.D. Vance is also expected to speak. The U.S. military says it destroyed five Iranian oil tankers on Tuesday in response to the latest attacks on its warships, the latest burst of back-and-forth strikes moving both sides back toward open hostilities.
3: Following the American strikes, Iran launched missiles toward U.S. targets in Jordan, according to Iranian state-run media. Jordan's military said its air defense systems intercepted 18 ballistic missiles launched toward its territories, and two others fell in places where no one lives. No casualties were reported. The latest strikes are part of a dual economic and military approach by President Donald Trump to bring an end to the war. The Trump administration on Tuesday also imposed sanctions on additional elements of Iran's aviation industry, targeting more than two dozen commercial and private airlines in a new push to isolate Tehran from its remaining trading partners. Bernie Bennett, Washington.
1: A federal judge in Miami has ruled that social media influencers Andrew and Tristan Tate must remain in custody as they fight extradition to the United Kingdom. That's where the brothers are accused of rape and sex trafficking. More on these stories at townhall.com.
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6: President Trump said today oil prices that have surged because of the war with Iran likely won't come down until after the U.S. midterm elections.
7: Shortly, but right after the election, because they'd like to have it that way, but right after the election, oil prices are going to be tumbling downward. They're going to be tumbling down, and we'll get them down, I think, for gasoline, we'll get them below $2 a gallon.
6: An Anthropic researcher is resigning over concerns about irresponsible development of artificial intelligence. Jacob Coxon, who worked at Anthropic and OpenAI, shared his worries about unsafe development practices and underestimating AI's capabilities on the social platform X today. His post reached nearly 100 million people overnight, sparking widespread online discussions. It was a big losing session on Wall Street today because of tensions in the Strait of Hormuz. The Dow was off more than 400 points.
5: News and
6: the Wall Street Business Report.
5: Gambia's president pledges more power to the people. We're talking about electricity by next month. The vow follows violent demonstrations sparked by Gambia's energy crisis.
8: In a televised address to the nation, President Adama Barrow appealed for calm and urged the youth not to destroy the country's electricity infrastructure. On Monday night, police used tear gas to disperse angry protesters who had gathered in parts of the country, including near the president's office, and were calling for him to step down. President Adama Barrow is seeking a controversial third term in office in December, and the country's energy crisis will be a key factor in the forthcoming election.
5: The BBC's Thomas Nardi. Secretary of State Marco Rubio is visiting Ecuador on the second leg of a three-nation tour of South America aimed at boosting security cooperation with conservative leaders. More on these stories at townhall.com.
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12: 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This is where common sense meets conviction. This is the Hugh Hewitt Show.
13: This is the Hugh Hewitt Show. I'm Tudor Dixon in for Hugh Hewitt today. We have a packed show for you. This is the first day of the convention in Dallas for Republicans. It's time to rev up the base and get out the vote. We also have Kyle Olson, special correspondent at Town Hall and founder of the Midwesterner.news, and a New York Times bestselling author talking about a wild video from James Tallarico's lifelong church. This actually exposes the truth behind that fake faith he's been selling on the campaign trail. And today we have the opportunity to honor the life and legacy of Charlie Kirk with Morgan McMichael Brown. We will also be talking to a pastor, Jerry Bishop, who is calling for a state of emergency in the state of Michigan, my home state, and the reason might surprise you. Later, we'll be joined by Julian Epstein, a Democrat and former chief counsel to the House Judiciary Committee and staff director of the House Oversight Committee. And he has some things to say about the big tent party and what that means to our country. And one celebrity is facing disaster in California. Is Gavin Newsom going to help him? I doubt it. All that and more, but now let's bring in Kyle Olson. Kyle, thank you for joining me.
14: Thanks for having me.
13: So you have an article out today, which is pretty stunning, about what happened in the Tallarico church. I want to actually play the video of this. This is, like I said, it's pretty stunning. We have a video from the Babs Miller. It's clip 11.
15: If you polled our membership and asked them whether they were Christian, agnostic, or atheist, the vast majority would say agnostic or atheist.
14: So
15: because they don't buy the religion that has been that we got from the Puritans. We still have people in this church that wish that that young man had not just nicked his ear, but been more successful.
13: Wow, that is stunning. So this is James Tallarico's childhood church. He grew up in this church. This is the faith that you've heard him share on the campaign trail. We have some clips of that too. But first, Kyle, when you first listen to this clip, you're kind of stunned by the fact that she openly admits that the people in the church are not Christians. They're agnostics. They're atheists. But then it gets so much worse when she talks about the assassination attempt on President Trump and says they wish it had succeeded. That's stunning.
14: Right. Yeah, there is a lot to unpack. And sources tell me that there is a lot more coming from the St. Andrews Presbyterian Church leadership. And I think this story is very interesting because just as an observer, I don't live in Texas, but just as an outside observer watching the news, watching social media, I think what the national media has tried to make interesting about James Tallarico is he is a Christian Democrat, mm-hmm. and he's a Christian who is a Democrat. And is there a way for him to sort of peel off Christian votes from Republicans, and then that's his pathway to the U.S. Senate? So then the natural question is, well, as a Christian, what does his church believe? And so this is the first video. There are many more coming out that really get to the philosophy and the opinions and the faith, if you want to call it that, of Jim Rigby, who runs this church, St. Andrew's Presbyterian Church in Austin, but then also Babs Miller, who was the one that was featured in that video. And I will just tell you, it is eye-opening, it's shocking, it's disturbing. But I think this clip in particular, you listen to her talk about where the church is at, because she is the minister to the people, basically, in that church. And she believes that a majority of the church would say that they are agnostic or atheist. Well, what kind of church is that? I mean, that's who's ever heard of that? It's totally bizarre. And then she makes the comment about there are people in the church who wish that the president had been assassinated in Butler, Pennsylvania.
13: I think it's critical that we talk about this right now. You might have seen, if you're not in Texas, you might have seen on Twitter, on X, Ken Paxton's ad. I want to play that because this really is explaining what exactly he's talking about. So we have clip number 13. Let's play that.
16: In the beginning, God was non-binary, and he wasn't a Christian. And God said, let there be six genders, and there were. Then God so loved the world that he gave us his only son, who was a radical feminist and never asked people to worship him. Look, I always think of myself as a Christian who hates Christianity.
17: James Tallarico, wrong for Texas?
16: America is not a Christian nation.
17: And wrong for America, too.
18: I'm Ken Paxton, and I approve this message.
13: People may have watched that and been like, this is an AI video, or this is an AI ad, and this is, you know, how accurate could it be? You cannot understand unless you see exactly how the people within his church speak. This is not a church. This is, I mean, these are the false teachers that we're actually warned about in the Bible. We are told these people will exist. They will try to draw you away from faith. They will try to draw you away from Christ. That's what we're seeing here. Kyle, before I pull you back in, I want to play a selfie video from James Tallarico. It's clip 10. I want you guys to see this because this confirms what we've been saying.
19: I'm always so thrilled when I get invited, you know, to the Diwali Festival. I think I've gone 2 years in a row now. And, you know, also have gotten the chance to speak at some of our local mosques. And I find such wisdom and comfort and inspiration from faith traditions all over the world. And I find that they're all kind of the equal pathways to truth. You know, that's how I think, you know, I always think of all of the world's faith traditions as like a circle with, you know, that divine mystery of the universe in the middle. And we all have different names for that mystery, right? Whether it's God or Yahweh or Allah or Nirvana, the Great Spirit, whatever you call it, this is all, you know, different pathways to the same kind of fundamental truth of reality. So yeah, it's something I try to stay grounded and stay rooted.
13: This is disgusting to me, Kyle. How does this play with Christians in Texas and Hispanics in Texas? How do they see this and say, I want that guy who makes a mockery of my faith to go to Washington?
14: Well, right. That's a good question. And I would think that these, because there's a lot of these clips like you just played, there's a lot of them that are floating around. And there, as I said earlier, there are more coming. I did think if you couldn't see that the ad, the Paxton ad, I did think that when it said King James Tallarico Bible, you know, the King James Tallarico version of the Bible, I thought that was a pretty good touch. But I think Christians have to say, is this really what I believe? And he goes to St. Andrew's Presbyterian Church. Is this philosophy a Presbyterian philosophy? I am not Presbyterian, but I don't think that's what Presbyterians believe. But it just is so bizarre. And you could see him sort of going through through the philosophy. Mm-hmm. And I think what we'll hear from the pastors, Jim Rigby and Babs Miller, coming up is really what James Tallarico believes. And I think it very much is out of step with what evangelicals, what Catholics, what other Christians believe in the state of Texas.
13: Yeah, well, thank you, Kyle, for bringing this to us. I mean, it is shocking. I will say my grandparents went to a Presbyterian church, and it was not like that, I can assure you. They would be totally disgusted by hearing that. So don't believe that that's all Presbyterians. This is some wackadoodle church that we've never heard of, but thankfully we know exactly what it is, so we know to vote against it. Stick around. We have Noah Rothman up next. It's going to be a good conversation.
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0: This is the Hugh Hewitt Show. I'm Tudor Dixon filling in for Hugh Hewitt today, and I am excited to welcome Noah Rothman to the show. Noah is a senior writer at the National Review and the author of Blood and Progress. Noah, so glad to have you here today.
1: Thank you so much for having me, Tudor.
0: Absolutely. So I have to ask you, after the midterms, we're running right into 2028. I don't think people are really thinking that way. I think they're thinking, oh, that's a couple of years away. But it's really going to be a 2027 thing where we start to see these parties battling for who's going to be the presidential nominee. How does that look in the Democrat Party the way it is right now, as we see it kind of fracturing in these midterms? What happens in 27?
1: Well, a lot of things are happening in 27. I mean, the stuff that you can expect is the candidates who will compete in the quote-unquote invisible primary. That's the behind-the-scenes effort to corner donors, to corner influential supporters on the ground, build your networks. And then when you emerge with a exploratory committee, which means you're actually running for the presidency, you already have all this support lined up and it's prohibitive. That's the sort of thing that happens behind the scenes. What's going to happen in front of the cameras next year is going to be very interesting. If Democrats win a House majority, take the Senate off the table. If Democrats win a House majority, a significant number of their makes up that majority, which we can expect to be a pretty small majority, something like 10 to 20 new members will form the actual majority coalition. There's going to be a lot of progressives in there, a lot of new squad members, many of them DSA types, some of whom don't know whether you should put murderers in jail or believe the Senate should be abolished. They're kind of extreme. And they're going to be the majority makers. They're already telling reporters, Axios, CNN, on background, that we're going to have fights over leadership, we're going to have fights over the agenda, we're going to shut down anything that we don't like, and we're going to impose on the majority what we do want, especially and particularly Medicare for all, which is another way of saying nationalize the American health insurance industry. That's a fight that's going to be way out in the open in 2027, and every Democrat is going to have to get on board like they did in 2019, like they did in 2020. Remember, we had that fight already, and the person who won it was Joe Biden by saying, no, I'm not going to join that. And he ended up winning the presidency. There's going to be a significant component of the Democratic Party that's going to say, no, we can't do this kind of extremist stuff. Maybe we agree with it, even in private, but we're not going to do it in public, and that's not going to be acceptable to the progressive left.
0: Yeah, I was going to say, that's worked in the past. They have been able to quiet them in the past. I mean, they've been able to get Bernie Sanders out when he was leading, but I don't know how they quiet them now, because as you said, I don't think the American public is aware outside of their own state how many of these progressives will get elected. I mean, we're looking at Colorado and New York and areas where we haven't seen progressives this progressive before, but they won Democrat seats and they are taking seats.
1: Yeah, and progressive really is a misnomer.
0: Right. Yeah.
1: I mean, you just played a clip of Mila Kiros. I mean, she's in favor of big government. Sure, she is a progressive. But her claim to fame is the same: the United States deserved 9/11. And why? By virtue of her own logic. It's Osama bin Laden's logic. We had destabilized the Middle East by virtue of what? I don't know. Kicking Saddam Hussein out of Kuwait in 1991 and leaving a residual presence in Saudi Arabia at the invitation of the host government, Saudi Arabia, Riyadh. This is the logic that she's bringing to Congress. Adam Hamawi, who's in New Jersey 12, is also going to be sent to Congress, most likely. His claim to fame is serving as a character witness on behalf of the blind sheikh Abdul Rahman, the architect of the 1993 World Trade Center bombing. Abdul Al-Sayed in Michigan could be headed to the Senate, and he's surrounded himself with figures like Hassan Piker, who said explicitly that America deserves 9/11, and Hamas is the more authoritative moral party in the conflict with Israel. On and on it goes. We're not talking about debates over marginal tax rates here. We're talking about first principles, whether the United States deserves to exist as it's presently constituted.
0: I mean, it has been interesting this last few weeks. We've seen Abdul in Michigan in the lead. Repeatedly, every poll, he's in the lead. But you bring up an interesting point about the Hassan Piker situation. A lot of these people were like, well, I don't believe in what he said about 9/11. We're coming up upon the 25th anniversary of 9/11. I think there are a lot of people from my generation who are going, wait a minute, did we forget? How could we forget? The slogan is literally never forget. And yet this guy is out campaigning with someone who says America deserved 9/11. Just today, or maybe it was yesterday, a poll came out that shows that he is finally falling behind Mike Rogers. Mike Rogers is in the lead. Do you think that's hurting him?
1: I do think it's hurting him. I think he's a very damaged candidate for a variety of reasons, foremost among them being his flirtation with unreconstructed Islamism. I don't think it's a prejudicial thing to say. I think it's a survey of his record. It's an accurate and defensible thing to say. But he's also much farther left than I think the majority of the Michigan voters, the Michigan electorate. This is still a swing state, still a purple state, voted for Donald Trump twice. And it's a state that Mike Rogers very nearly won in his 2024 campaign. So it's a competitive landscape, and it's not the sort of place that, for example, like New York 13th, where Daria Eliza Chevalier is running and can run on the most radical platform in America in 2026, in my view. And she's just going to glide into that office. Not the same when you're running on a statewide level. But you bring up 9/11, and yes, there is an active issue here that Republicans can exploit, which is the revivification of interest in Osama bin Laden's thinking and writing from 2002, the letter to America that began circulating in America in 2002. It enjoyed something of a resurgence online, thanks perhaps in part to Chinese propaganda, but nevertheless, it was organic, and there are polls that suggest about a third of young people ages 18 to 24 have some sympathy for the Islamist radical struggle. That is not a majority proposition. That is something that Republicans can exploit by doing what Democrats have done for years. Get every Democrat on the record. Todd Akin, this thing. Every single Democrat has to say where they stand on Abdul El-Sayed, Adam Hamawe, Daria Eliza Chevalier, Milot Kyros. Where do you stand on what they say? That's the sort of thing that a competent political operation must do. And usually, if you're a Democrat, you can rely on the media to do it for you. Republicans don't have that advantage. But that doesn't mean they don't have advantages. They have a huge money advantage, for example. Lots more cash on hand than the Democrats. They can deploy that with some rather clever messaging operations that could activate the kind of voters they need, or at least discourage Democrats who would vote for a Democrat but can't bring themselves to vote for a Democrat who hates America.
0: Yeah, well, I'm hoping that we see that. My home state is Michigan, so I appreciate everything you're saying. Thank you so much, Noah Rothman, for joining me today. I appreciate it.
1: Thank you.
0: But what he's saying is important, guys. It's got to be that we are spending money to get the message out. And I think it was important that he called out the fact that he is an Islamist. And he said, this is not an unfair thing to say. It's something that we have to say. And it's something that I think Republicans are afraid to say. But when you have somebody who is saying, hurt people, hurt people, 9/11, America deserved 9/11, you have got to call that out. That is hateful rhetoric. It is something that we've seen 3,000 people die because of this type of conversation in this country. We're coming up to that anniversary, and yet we have people that are still afraid to call out someone who speaks this way. I appreciate that the media is trying to hold him accountable. I wish, like Noah said, we would see more Democrats come out. I am horrified to see Alyssa Slotkin come out and say that she supports Abdul El-Sayed. She should be horrified as well. Guys, stay with me. This is the Hugh Hewitt Show. We've been focused on American politics, but one thing America is making a mess of things right now is in the UK. It's because of Meghan and Harry. They're overseas, and we got to get into all of that drama next. Stick around.
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0: This is the Hugh Hewitt Show. I'm Tudor Dixon, filling in for Hugh Hewitt. And while the midterms heat up in America, tensions are rising with the royals in the UK. And it's kind of like, you know, we talk about the news here all the time and it's super stressful and it feels like it's time to just sort of spill the tea on what's happening over in the UK. No pun intended. But as we watch this, I mean, it's kind of like you sort of feel like America is a little bit of a psycho ex-girlfriend when it comes to the UK, because we defeated the royals, but we're a little bit obsessed with them. Let's admit it. We want to know exactly what's going on. And I know years ago we sort of watched this whole romance between Harry and Meghan come about and kind of felt like, oh, look, this is like an opportunity. There's like this spark between America and the UK again. And then Meghan had to ruin it. And I'm telling you, like from that day, the minute she started to ruin it, I was like, of course, why? We already have this reputation when we travel overseas as the ugly American. And then we have to have Meghan go out there and totally ruin this bond between the UK and America. So you all know the story. Meghan was complaining about everything and nothing was to her liking, kind of like an influencer. And then she said to Harry, we're not going to live here anymore. Your family sucks. We're moving back to the United States. Harry, totally different life, right? He's been a royal his whole life. Imagine being a royal and then going to California, where literally if your house burns down, you can't rebuild it. I mean, his life is totally different in the United States. So she convinces him somehow to write this terrible book about the royal family and expose all their secrets and probably tell a bunch of lies about them. We seem to have heard that some of it is lies. And then you have to imagine that Harry realized life on his own, having to actually like work and make money, was not awesome because it's hard. And he may have thought, well, we're so impressive that people are going to want to hire us and we'll just make money easily, which I think he thought and I think she thought. And they had this Netflix series and she was going to be acting again. And she had this, like, you know, I guess housewife inspired type of show. All bombs. And you have to think that at a certain point, Harry's like, man, was she that hot? I mean, this is really getting hard. Life is really getting hard living in California. So they go back a few weeks ago, like beginning of August, they go back and they see King Charles. And everybody's like, oh my gosh, what's going to happen? He's going back to the UK to see King Charles. And this is like, he wrote some pretty scathingly bad stuff. And they get together and I guess, you know, King Charles, maybe he thinks like he's weakened, he's cancer ridden, he's going to take me back because I'm his son. And it's all going to be good. We don't know what happened in that conversation, but what we have heard is that at no point did Harry mention, by the way, we're moving back here, like next week. And yet he did. So at the end of August, he moves back to the UK. And he starts to just kind of like have these public appearances and people start to think, like, does Harry just think he's coming back into the fray and he's going to be welcomed back? So you have to suspect that William was like, Dad, no, this is not cool. No way. So there's a letter that's sent out on King Charles' behalf to British officials saying, like, just so you know, they are not royals in name anymore. They cannot use their royal titles anymore. They're done. This is like devastating to Harry and Meghan, because what are they going to do? They can't possibly do anything if they're not royals. So they go back and they're like, well, how about you don't call us private citizens, you call us public officials. And they were like, the palace is like, no. No, you're not. You're done. You're not going to be a part of this. And you know that William is just like, this guy said terrible things about us. And you've heard his relationship with William is just done. There's also these rumors that maybe he moved back because he had to get the children out of California, because, you know, kids in California are never leaving. Literally, the government can take them away from you and just trans them. Who knows what could have happened to his kids in California? So the story is like he gets Meghan to bring them back to the UK. And Meghan potentially is going to divorce him. So in the midst of all this, we've got this huge royal disaster. He hears this rumor because there's a book in the works that would only be released after Meghan's divorce from him. I mean, this woman thinks a book is the answer to everything. And I hate to tell her, books just don't really, they're not really that big of a seller. You're not retiring on a book, Meghan. You would have retired in a palace. What were you thinking? You had it made. This is truly a royal disaster. But this is what happens, I guess, when you bring some American girl home to the palace. She goes and destroys everything. Here we are in the United States. But look, we right now are focused on all the wins of the Trump administration. And there's someone who is noticeably missing this week, and that is the legendary Charlie Kirk. So after this, we're going to be talking to Morgan McMichael Brown from Turning Point USA to discuss Charlie's legacy and celebrate his life.
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5: 31.

This is the Hugh Hewitt Show. I'm Tudor Dixon, filling in for Hugh Hewitt. Tomorrow marks a year since the assassination of our friend in this conservative movement, Charlie Kirk. I think all of us have thought about what Charlie would think about what we're seeing in these midterms, how quickly the Democratic Party has shifted and what's taken place and how these

0: asked for and wanted. And, you know, through this last year of honoring his life, that's kind of how I've dedicated the last year for me, is raising my son and really devoting time more to my family and really just encouraging students, those same messages that Charlie spoke about. And tomorrow, I think back to this day and just over the last year, and I'm just really proud of the growth that Turning Point has had, as well as the resiliency of the staff, of every single one of our students, and just seeing how the country has come together to continue on his legacy. I mean, we have over 3,500 chapters now in Club America, which is our high school program, over 1,500 college chapters, and we really have over 1 million students involved. And so, you know, we're seeing a lot of the Democrats coming and trying to combat what's going on college campuses and really fight against Turning Point USA. But I say that we are alive and well and will continue to carry that legacy for years to come.
1: Yeah, we just saw the story about people who were working to recruit folks on a college campus, and one of and kind of an elderly man who was involved in helping recruit kids for Turning Point, and the aggressive nature of these leftists and these young women who have been taught something totally different than what we were talking about. I appreciate the fact that you were talking about Charlie saying to you, get married young, have children young. I got married out of college, had a career, and then I had my first daughter when I was 32, and I still felt like, you know, I'm young. And then as you have more kids, as you get older, you have that sense of like, wow, I am going to be older when they have kids. And there's this overwhelming, I want to be there for every moment of their life. And I think that's getting lost with a lot of young women today. And in fact, I know one of the gals that works with me, she says that she has now had some of her friends, they're in their 30s, come back to her and be like, motherhood is the most incredible thing I've ever experienced. And I felt like I was lied to. How do we get that message across to young women that this is not something to run away from, that marriage is not something to run away from?
0: Absolutely, and I think that's why the work that we're doing with Turning Point USA and like having conferences like the Women's Leadership Summit is truly so important, because for decades, women have been lied to by the feminist movement, by the corporate world, and really promoting a lifestyle that is way less fulfilling, I can tell you, if not at all fulfilling, than motherhood is. I mean, I'm 26 years old and became a mom just a few short months ago, and I can tell you it is the most fulfilling thing and the best work that I've ever done. Being a mom is definitely not easy all the time, but it is the most joyous job. And I think we really need to continue to share that message to young women and show them how beautiful motherhood is, show them how beautiful marriage can be, and just continue to really push forward American values and family values and restoring the American dream. You know, when you're talking to Gen Z, a lot of no longer attainable. And so as long as we are focusing on issues, which Turning Point is doing, coming on these campuses, talking about the free market, talking about capitalism and maintaining the American dream, I think we will start to see more young people having children.
1: Yeah, we were just talking about that here in Michigan, how to make sure that people get the American dream and what that can look like when it comes to some of these candidates that are out there talking about it. Certainly Charlie was on the front lines of talking about young people having that American dream. Just really quickly, tell us, what do you think Charlie would tell us today if he were here?
0: I think he would tell us to keep going. And that's something that 1 year ago, when a lot of us wanted to shut down, silence ourselves, give up within the movement because Charlie was gone, I think he would look us in the eyes and say, no, keep going, keep fighting, make it bigger, and live out my life. You know, he didn't die for nothing. If anything, he died for this movement to continue to explode and become bigger and bigger than it ever has been before. And I think that that's what we need to be focusing on, is the positive of continuing to equip young people in this country and really give them the American dream, American prosperity. That's what we should be focusing on to live out his legacy.
1: No, I could not agree more. Morgan McMichael Brown, thank you so much for coming here today to honor the life of Charlie Kirk.
0: Thank you so much.
1: And thank you all for listening. I mean, exactly what she is saying is what I think so many of us conservatives are trying to get across. And sometimes we get criticism for talking about the American family and how valuable that is. But I can tell you as a mom, and as you just heard, as a mom who had kids when I was older, that message is so important for us to get to young women.

0: children experience that. What you're seeing online, all of the I am Lindsay Clancy ladies out there that are saying they're miserable as parents, that is not a representative of what motherhood is actually like. And that's what Charlie would want you to know. Charlie would want you to know that getting married, having a partner, having children is the best thing that can possibly happen to you. I can't believe it's been a year since we lost Charlie. He was a true warrior for the Lord, and he will be desperately missed. Stay here. We have more.
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This is the Hugh Hewitt Show. I'm Tudor Dixon, filling in for Hugh Hewitt today. We were just talking to Morgan McMichael Brown about Charlie Kirk and the legacy that he left behind. Well, tomorrow, 1 year later, we remember Charlie Kirk. On September 10th, Salem Media will honor Charlie's life and legacy with a special one-year anniversary tribute. Hear Charlie tell his own story from starting Turning Point USA in his family, in his parents' garage, to becoming one of the most influential conservative voices of a generation. It features Mike Gallagher, Larry O'Connor, Alex Marlowe, and Larry Elder, with rare archival audio, including Charlie's first interview with Dennis Prager at just 22 years old. Faith Over Freedom, The Charlie Kirk Story, tomorrow night at 8 p.m. Eastern on Salem News Channel. Tune in. It's going to be so critical that we continue to honor his memory. It's interesting how this one-year anniversary is butting up against a 25-year anniversary of September 11th. And as I look at these two events, I think of two tragedies. And I look at not just the tragedy, but the weeks after the tragedy. That's where I think that the country wants us to focus in these next few days, is what happened after 9/11, the coming together, the amount of people in this country that leaned on one another to bring this country back and said, we will fight with everything we have to defend the honor of America, the honor, her honor, of the honor of this country. But also it was similar after we lost Charlie. If you remember, we had this massive, massive church service. And as we are looking at people across this country who are running for office, like James Tallarico, you saw those clips earlier about the fake church and everybody is an agnostic and everybody is an atheist there, and how the people of that church wish that the assassination attempt on Donald Trump was successful. Look at what we had after we lost Charlie. We didn't sit there and go, we want retribution. We want to go after the other side. We want violence. Like we're hearing out of the socialism conference from Chicago this week. We didn't hear that. We heard people say, honor him and honor what God was able to do through him, and honor his family, honor his wife and his children, and help them to move on and continue to grow Turning Point. Critical stuff. This is the stuff that we want you guys to think about in the next 2 days. We're going to honor Charlie. We are going to honor September 11th. We have a lot more coming up on this show. I'm excited about what's happening next on this show. We're going to have a pastor from Grand Rapids on, speaking of faith and speaking of what faith means to the American people. He has a message to Michigan. He thinks there should be a state of emergency announced in Grand Rapids. You might be surprised why. I'm excited to talk to him. Hour two of the Hugh Hewitt Show is coming up right after this break. Stay tuned. We have a great show for you.

0: This is the Hugh Hewitt Show. I'm Peter Dixon in for Hugh Hewitt today. This is Hour 2, and we have a packed show for you today. A reminder, this is the first day of the Republican Convention in Dallas. It's time to jazz up our base and talk about all of our wins to get the vote out. You know you're going to hear from some great people tonight. I'm excited to hear what happens in Dallas. This hour, we're going to be talking to Pastor Jerry Bishop, who's calling for a state of emergency in Michigan. And the reason it may surprise you, we're also going to catch up with Jesse Arm, a Michigander who's going to give us an update on how to feel about my home state of Michigan. And later, we'll be joined by Julian Epting, a Democrat and former chief counsel to the House Judiciary Committee and staff director of the House Oversight Committee. Wonder what he'd be saying about his own House now. I know he has some things to say about the big tent party and what exactly that means to our country. We're also going to tell you how a flock camera nearly ruined a young woman's life. I know you're all wondering what those flock cameras are doing. Well, in some cases, it's not so good. But right now, we're going to welcome in Pastor Jerry Bishop of Life Quest Church. Pastor Bishop, welcome to the program.
1: Thank you. I'm honored that you reached out to have me on the program.
0: Yeah, I saw this actually on X, and it struck me because I will tell you, I am not too far away from you in West Michigan. And yesterday I was driving down the street and I saw the first person that I have ever seen in my town who was in one of those, I don't know how to describe it other than like one of those fentanyl statue-like states. And I was stunned by it. I actually had to stop my car and ask myself, is that what I'm really seeing? Is this person okay? But you're seeing probably the same thing in Grand Rapids, and you're saying that murder has increased by 33%. I mean, it's pretty bad. What are you're calling for a state of emergency? What exactly are you seeing?
1: Well, what I'm seeing is what those that have open eyes are seeing, but there are some things that are behind the scenes that are not being accurately reported. We all know what the murder statistics are. They're very heinous. It's very unfortunate. However, what's being under or not reported is the alarmingly high rates of suicide due to mental illness, specifically young among urban young African-American males.
0: Wow, that actually is the first time I've really ever heard that. We hear about the high incident in young women. I actually talked to a social worker a couple years ago in West Michigan who was telling me that in 2020, they were coming out once a month to this area, to the Muskegon area, to the schools here. And that encompasses many different districts. And she said, we were coming out probably once a month for an overdose or a suicide attempt. And then in 24, she said it was once a week. And I was stunned. You are absolutely right. This is not something we hear about. We don't hear about it at all.
1: Well, there's such an unhealthy mental health state. And I can't speak of everywhere, but I do pastor in the urban core, specifically the third ward of Grand Rapids. But in many major metropolitan areas in the urban core, there's an overwhelmingly not only unreported, but under-treated segment of mental health. A lot of it is brought on through cannabis abuse. I mean, I'm dealing with many cases of bipolar schizophrenia, cannabis psychosis. Our young people are tragically dying without having proper intervention, prevention, and relationship building.
0: It's interesting that you bring that up. I had Dr. Drew recently on my podcast, and that's the Tudor Dixon podcast. We talked about this. He just happened to mention it in passing, the marijuana psychosis that we're seeing. We had an employee at our company in Muskegon that went through this. I had not heard that it was kind of like a national issue, but especially an issue in states where marijuana is now legal. So you're seeing this in teenagers, because he was talking about it in 20s, people in their 20s and adults, but you're seeing this in teenagers with this marijuana psychosis, something I will say I don't think people even know exists, most people.
1: Well, here's the thing. Let me reduce the number a little bit. Because of the high amount of young people under the age of 13 that are using vape pens, nicotine vape pens are just terrible for our metabolism. However, with the readily availability of marijuana, legal or illegal. It is such a culture drug now that it's just does not get its just warning of what it does until the ramifications are on you. It's too late. There's already an overwhelming feeling of hopelessness for many in the urban core. Add a drug addiction onto it. And it's so underreported because it is a taxable, revenue-driven thing right now. It is a heinous cloud over our community, which is leading to a bunch of mental health disorders, poor academia. There's a lot tied to it that we are refusing to acknowledge. And that when you refuse to acknowledge it, you refuse to treat it.
0: Something you said really struck me, the age of these kids and the fact that you mentioned that it's legal and illegal. This is something that if you live outside of a state, or maybe even if you live inside of a state where marijuana is legal and you're not involved in the government in some way, you may not understand. For example, in Michigan, I've been told by law enforcement, well, we don't really go after illegal marijuana anymore because it's really hard to figure out if somebody has carrying around legal marijuana or illegal marijuana. And so there is a black market for it that's very strong. And it's interesting because there's also some regulations in the actual marijuana market, but there's no regulations in the black market. So you have kids that don't even know what they're getting. And I've heard that some of this marijuana has other drugs in it as well. Have you found that?
1: Yeah, there's a high potency. Specifically where it comes from, a marijuana being basted with fentanyl, other properties. But even if you buy marijuana at a regular cannabis dispensary, you're able to titrate up the levels of THC to, no pun intended, mind-boggling potency to the point where you consume it enough, it really puts you in a deranged state. But there's another category when you talk about regulation. Let's talk about apathetic regulation. We know it exists. It's heinous in our community. It shows up in literacy. It shows up in lack of employment. The state of emergency needs to be declared because this is meant death by suicide and gun violence. Is there a greater level of pandemic that's going untreated?
0: This is what we're hearing. Absolutely. We've seen, I mean, we just saw this terrible shooting over three shootings over the weekend in Seattle. And you've got some of these leftists coming out. I mean, Pastor, you're talking about the way they're talking about it. He's calling them trigger pullers instead of actually talking about the crime itself. If we're tiptoeing around it, we're not getting anything done. Pastor Bishop, thank you so much for bringing our attention to this today.
1: Honored to come on. Going forward, if you'd like to talk a little deeper in depth, I'd love to communicate with you.
0: Sounds good. I will. I will reach out to you. Thank you. And for all of you who are listening, I just want to get into this a little deeper. Dr. Drew talked to us about this on my podcast, about this marijuana psychosis. And he was saying that when you have a teenager who does get involved with marijuana, and even someone in their 20s, oftentimes someone who would never have had bipolar or never have had schizophrenia, that triggers something. And as the pastor was saying, this marijuana is higher levels of THC than we certainly saw when we were young. This is a crisis. And I think he's right. I think there does need to be more education around this. I want to stick with Michigan next. We're not hearing anyone in the state talk about crime, death, gun violence, all of this. But we're referencing the Middle East constantly. We've got these socialist candidates. We talk about prisons and defunding police. We're going to get into it all next with Jerry Arm. Stick around.
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5: The midterms are almost here, and Republicans could be in deep trouble. Polls show Democrats leading in key races. Tonight, Rob Finnerty on Newsmax reveals the growing threat from the DSA and the radical left. With less than 60 days to go, Finnerty says it's time for the GOP to hit the panic button. The House may go, and control of the Senate is up for grabs. 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Tallarico, El Sayed, AOC, Bernie Sanders. Finnerty reveals President Trump's secret plan to fight back and what you can do to help him. Don't miss Finnerty tonight at 8 p.m. Eastern on Newsmax. 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

0: This is the Hugh Hewitt Show. I'm Tudor Dixon in for Hugh Hewitt today. Look, everyone, Abdul El-Sayed is running for Senate in Michigan, and he says he's not a socialist, but he is a socialist. Well, maybe he's not. Maybe he's a communist. But regardless, this denial and playing around with words, it's becoming like a common way to get around actually saying you're a socialist in their party. So I have Jesse Arm with me. He is the vice president of external affairs at the Manhattan Institute. Jesse, welcome.
1: Great to see you, Tudor.
0: Thank you so much for coming on. So you are a Michigan grad. We won't talk about football because that's still a little sore subject here in the state of Michigan. But we should talk about it because I don't know if you've heard what Abdul says about it, but he says it's very toxic, toxic masculinity.
1: Yeah, you're doing a good job filling in for Hugh Hewitt by giving me some trouble here for being a Michigan football fan. I don't know, Tudor, who do you root for? Are you a Michigan fan, a Michigan State fan, or?
0: So here's the awkward thing about my life. I actually went to the University of Kentucky. So when I was running for office, I was like, look, I love all of the Michigan schools. But it is awkward now because I'm in Western Michigan. So a lot of Western Michigan fans are around me, like, what happened over the weekend?
1: Well, you know, we've got some faithless electors there in the national college football rankings, not refusing to recognize the Michigan win that came through. So I don't know how to feel about it, but it's a win in my book on Saturday night, even if it wasn't pretty.
0: All right. Well, I'm sure Abdul doesn't think it's a win at all because we absolutely know that he hates football. He's made it clear, even though he was nominated the captain, apparently, of his football team, he had to go on a rant about how much he hates it. But he also hates capitalism, even though he's lying to people. So I want to play this clip of Abdul. It's clip 16. I want you to hear him say that he's not a socialist, but he thinks that we should have, everybody should be involved in parenting everyone's kids. Here it is.
2: You know, the number of times people debate whether I'm a socialist or a capitalist, I'm not a socialist. I'm a scientist. I'm a doctor. But if I have one political philosophy, right, it's that I want us to build what we would build if we took seriously the idea that all of our kids were all of our kids. If we started with that idea, every child is our child, we would build incredible public schools. We would guarantee everybody health care. We would guarantee child care. We would stop putting money in bombs and tanks. Start investing them in infrastructure.
0: All right, let's jump out of this crazy clip. Can you believe that he is out there saying that he's not a socialist, but he wants big government to take over everyone's children? We're all going to raise the children together. But this is a trend that we're hearing. We're hearing Tyler Rico say he's not a socialist, but someone in New Hampshire say, I'm not a socialist, I'm a scientist. He's saying he's not a socialist, he's a scientist. Obviously, that's not what the media is asking them. But in that clip, I don't know if we got far enough. As he starts talking about, like, raising everyone else's kids, the person who's interviewing him actually gets tears in her eyes. This is what we're up against.
1: Yeah, it's an incredibly strange phenomenon, someone telling us exactly what they're not and then explaining us why they're exactly that thing. This is what Abdul El-Sayed is doing. He's not a socialist, but he just wants to rip Obamacare and the entire private health insurance that 66% of Americans enjoy from their employers to take that away with a government rule, single-payer alternative. Ditto this weird commentary about we want to take your kids, we want to deal with everyone's kids, although there are, as though they're our own. Deeply strange stuff, almost as strange as what we're hearing from James Tallarico. But the thing about Tallarico is at least he's willing to say, boy, did I get a lot of stuff wrong in 2020. Boy, was I crazy and woke back in the old days. Maybe it's because he's running in Texas, which is historically a little bit more red than Michigan. But Abdul El-Sayed is unwilling to do even that. He goes on Fox News and he says he won't debate the question of whether or not small children should be allowed to have sex reassignment surgeries. It's deeply bizarre stuff, and Abdul is actually surprising me in his total unwillingness to even give an inch, except for rhetorically to just say, I'm not a socialist, I just want the government to do everything and control your lives and your kids.
0: You make a great point, though. I do think this is a good test cycle to see if this can actually win, because historically we have seen these radical socialists, and really we've seen candidates across the aisle, too, who go through the primary with one message and then they change it for the general and they kind of tighten it for the general, or they walk things back in the general. Almost every candidate in some way tries to pivot or spin away from something that is a far left or a far right issue. But you're right. He hasn't. I mean, even to the point of us coming up against the 25th anniversary of 9/11 and people constantly saying to him, are you going to say that you don't appreciate the fact that Hassan Piker said that? He won't even say that. That's pretty crazy.
1: No, Abdullah Saeed is not going to moderate one iota when it comes to the Middle East, because that is why he's running for office. Okay, I know he talks a lot throughout his campaign about he just wants to give people free health care or whatever. That's not why Abdullah Saeed entered Michigan electoral politics. Abdullah Saeed entered politics to import third worldism, ethnic grievances that he holds. He's obsessed with Israel. He makes the entire race, everything out of his mouth is about Israel and this weird anti-Americanism that permeates when on this 25th anniversary of 9/11, this guy, Abdullah Saeed in Michigan, is running with his top campaign surrogate, a guy who says that America deserved 9/11. So it's really grotesque, and you're not going to see him moderate on that at all, because that is what he feels in his heart of hearts. That is the primary reason for his entrance into American public life and political office.
0: I'm on the ground here in Michigan, and I honestly have not heard someone explain it better than that. And that's what we've been saying on the ground. It's like, this guy isn't just running for Michigan. He is obsessed with Israel. It's not, he complains that the media talks to him about it, but he's the one bringing it up. He's the one obsessed with Israel. So really quick, before I let you go, we just finally saw one poll that has Mike Rogers above him. This is the first time, which is shocking to me. What's your prediction? Does he win, or does Mike squeak it out and get to Washington?
1: I think this is a jump ball election in Michigan. The national climate is not friendly to Republicans in this cycle for a myriad of different reasons. But the situation in Michigan is such that extremism is really on the ballot. Like we said earlier, Tudor, at least James Tallarico in Texas is sprinting in the opposite direction away from his god-awful record. Josh Turek in Iowa is trying to present himself as something of a normie. Abdul El-Sayed is not interested in that. He is an extremist. The third worldism, the socialist adjacency, you know, bringing those DSA guys to knock all those doors throughout the state of Michigan, that is the point. He is a radical. So it's about how far can they go and get away with and still get across the finish line. We've got one poll out today that shows Rogers up one, another poll out today from CNN that shows Abdul up three. It's within the margin of error. Either way, it's a jump ball election in Michigan this cycle.
0: Well, thank you, Jesse. I appreciate your perspective. I think you bring a really great explainer of what's happening in Michigan right now. Socialism always comes with big government, guys, and big government likes to own you. We're going to talk about big government watching you next, flock cameras, and what one woman had to deal with after a flock camera accused her of something she didn't do, right after this.
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6: Learn more

This is the Hugh Hewitt Show. I'm Tudor Dixon, filling in for Hugh Hewitt. I know you all have had worries about flock cameras. I mean, we all have, right? Why are they there? What are they recording? I mean, I drove past one today that was a brand new one. I'd never seen it before, and I just keep thinking to myself, no matter where I am, these flock cameras are going up everywhere. And they're coordinating with police, but they're a private company that owns them. But some communities have risen up and said, we will not accept these. Like, you cannot accept a contract for these, because even though they're not owned by the government has to say, yes, you can put it on our light post, or you can put it in this area of the street between the easement between the street and the business. You're allowed to do it. We've actually had companies in Michigan. We were talking about marijuana earlier today and the effect of marijuana on young people. They were putting flock cameras up in front of the marijuana dispensaries in the state of Michigan, and one guy got creative and he was putting a board right in front of that flock camera so people couldn't see it. But I think people are all saying, what are they looking for? Is this like the Minority Report? Are they going to start looking at pre-crime? Well, for one Florida woman, it was like a total disaster. It almost meant life in prison for her, and that would have been false imprisonment, because on October 4th of 2025, there was a crash on a Florida highway that killed three people. Witnesses to this crash said it was a Dodge Durango that crashed into this other vehicle. They called in, they announced, hey, saw this. They had a partial plate on this Dodge Durango. So the police went through the flock cameras. They went through the flock cameras and they found that this flock camera had found a Dodge Durango that was about 3 miles from the crash site, and it had those same letters in the license plate. Remember, it was just a partial plate. So they went to Lindsay Isaacs and they said, hey, we know you were in this accident. You killed three people. You have to go to jail. And she was like, are you crazy? Look at my car. There's no damage to my car. This woman's like, she's in her early 20s. She's a young woman. Going to prison is the rest of her life, going to prison. She's like, I don't have any damage to my vehicle. They didn't care. They said it didn't matter. They accused her of being the person that did this. Even though, here's the crazy part. Lindsay had a black Dodge Durango. The Dodge Durango that hit this vehicle was like a burgundy Dodge Durango. They actually had the paint on the vehicle. It didn't matter because they went through the flock cameras and they decided that it was her that had done it because she had a Dodge Durango with the similar license plate. Didn't matter that the paint was different. Like, you have hard physical evidence of the paint on this vehicle, but the police decided because of the flock camera. So her attorney had to argue in court. If you look at the time of the flock camera, there is no way she could have gone 3 miles in the time since the accident happened. The accident happened, and 2 minutes later, this was sighted on the flock camera. They had to actually go out there and say, it is impossible for this to have happened. Didn't matter. She spent 13 days in jail. 13 days where she thought, this is the end of her life. So she went back and she said, look, I'm going to sue. I have had this terrible experience. I have trauma from this. The flock company came out and their statement was, flock cameras provide investigative leads. They do not identify perpetrators, determine guilt, or make arrest decisions. In fact, the complainant itself calls the flock evidence exculpatory, not inculpatory, meaning the evidence pointed away from Ms. Isaacs rather than implicating her. They're trying to say that they actually saved her from this. It's mind-boggling. Without flock cameras, this wouldn't have even occurred. The flock camera is what the police used to track her down. She spent 13 days in jail for a crime she didn't commit. She's very lucky that she had a good attorney that went through all of the details to make sure she was found not guilty of this. But this is the question. What are these flock cameras doing? What are all these data centers doing? Are they connected to the flock cameras? I mean, they're collecting a massive amount of data. Every license plate that goes past, they're collecting a massive amount of data, and that has to be stored somewhere, right?
So as we're wondering what these data centers are doing, I would just like some transparency. Why is it so hard to get somebody from the government to come out and say, this is what the data center does, or the data center company could do it. This is what the data center does. This is what the flock cameras do. We want to know if we're being watched. This is the danger of a government that's always watching. We want them keeping us safe. We don't want them going after innocent citizens. So speaking of keeping us safe, we have Jim Talent with us. He is the former U.S. Senator for Missouri and senior fellow at the Reagan Institute Center for Peace Through Strength coming up next. You're not going to want to miss it.

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0: This is the Hugh Hewitt Show. I'm Tudor Dixon in for Hugh Hewitt today. We are on the ground following what's happening in Dallas, but right now we want to discuss what's happening with Iran and what's happening with peace through strength. It seems like we're kind of economically choking them out, and it seems to be working. But I want to bring in Jim Talent to talk about this today. He's a former U.S. senator, and he has some good information on what we need to be doing, even to build up our Navy ships. Thank you so much, Jim, for joining me today.
1: Oh, thank you, Tudor. You've raised a couple of really good topics. I'm happy to address them.
0: Well, the Navy ships are very interesting to me. I'm a former SEAL girl, and I know that when I was in the steel industry at that time, we were talking about the specs being hard to meet. Some of our Navy steel had to come from Europe. We couldn't make it all here. So I do think that that's a big concern that people aren't aware of. We need more ships. We're falling behind China. What is the answer to that?
1: Well, the answer is what the administration's doing. I mean, this is head and shoulders the most aggressive administration in terms of rebuilding the American

0: But the training issue that you brought up is so critical, because I think any type of metalworking, we've fallen behind in the United States with training. Even some of our universities are not, they don't even have the metallurgical degree that they used to have. So I do think it is critical that we invest in that. I love that this administration has done that. It was one of the things that I was so excited about when I heard that they were going to make sure we brought that kind of trade, a skilled trade, back, but also that we are, of course, keeping ourselves safe, keeping the country safe. We did just have an unmanned submarine that was taken by Iran, or at least they're saying that they have it and they want to give it to China. Yeah. They want to give it to Russia. What, give us an update on what you think is happening in Iran.
1: Well, I don't think that's been confirmed by CENTCOM, but it's supposedly there. You know, their big victory. So let me put this in context for you, Tudor. What we're seeing over the course of the last 6 or 7 months is a systematic application of American national power in order to destroy the capabilities of an enemy at very little risk to our people and relatively little sacrifice, you know, for us. So first we, in a 5.5 week bombing campaign, destroyed their military capability and their military industrial base. And ever since then, we have been attacking what military experts would call their center of gravity, Tudor, which is the center of gravity is the primary source by which you operate your essential kinds of functions. And their center of gravity is their ability to fund and sustain their repressive mechanism. So we're blockading them, which is cutting off 70-80% of their oil revenue at minimum. And now we've got Operation Economic Outcast, which is stopping their financial intermediaries. So they can't get the money they've looted from their economy. They can't do transactions. And it's absolutely squeezing them. I emphasize the fact that the announced mission was to destroy their capabilities, whether the regime ended or not. Well, was not the object of the mission. I think it's now pretty clear, though, that this economic squeeze is imperiling the regime. And Dwayne and I talked about it last night on the Dwayne's World podcast. And I now think the regime is going to collapse. I think it's inevitable. It's just a matter of time, because their strongest supporters, the people who actually believe the propaganda, which is a small percentage of the people in Iran, they are beginning to get disillusioned as they see how empty the regime's threats are. And of course, the people hate them. They can't fund the besiege and the other security forces, and they're getting increasingly desperate. And you can tell by their body language, and you can tell by Scott Bessent's body language, that we've got them by the you-know-whats, and we're going to continue squeezing.
0: All right, so I have about a minute left on the same subject. I think we're seeing massive success. It doesn't feel like on the ground here in the United States that people understand this is like when we saw the Soviet Union fall, that there is a method to the madness here. How do you explain that to the American people, that this is working?
1: Well, I think with regard to the issue I just mentioned, you just tell them what's going on. Now, you're going to have to go around the press, which is, even now, though, is starting to have to admit that this is working. You know, if I can address that a little more generally, because you've said some really good things about what our candidates ought to be saying and what their supporters ought to be saying. Yes, we ought to say that the Democrats are running all these radicals. They're not progressives. They're radical socialists. El-Sayed is the poster child for that. Oh, and by the way, when he says, "I'm not a socialist," number one, he is. But what that proves is he's not a very good politician, because you don't sit there and deny the charge. You say what you are.
0: Yeah,
1: okay?
0: Right.
1: So Mike Rogers is going to win that race. We also need to remind people of what life was like under Biden. He's the one who started the inflation. You know, Tudor, inflation under the president has been lower than any year. The Biden administration never had a single year with inflation as low as it is today. And so talk about the good things we're doing and compare it with the radical nature of the Democratic candidate.
0: Thank you. You heard it here. Thank you, Jim. Stay here. We've got more after this. Stay positive. Tell everybody what we're doing. That's what the message is.

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8: Bible.

This is the Hugh Hewitt Show. I'm Tudor Dixon filling in for Hugh Hewitt. This is a crazy story. So obviously California keeps having natural disasters. This one seems to have just happened to one celebrity, like right in his driveway, to be exact. Nicolas Cage had a 30-foot sinkhole open in his driveway, which I think is totally crazy. And in the break, Sarah was like, I hear there's going to be a National Treasure 3. I'm like, I don't think this is what's happening here. I think this is just California for you. And I'm wondering if this is going to be another celebrity who is on the side of Republicans, or maybe silently on the side of Republicans, because you know it is going to be a pain for him to be able to rebuild. You know that there's going to be regulations. It's just going to be like the Palisades where they couldn't get anything done. I mean, hopefully Gavin Newsom comes out and says, you know what? You're a friend of California. We'll help you. But we know how those things go. But speaking of Hollywood, I want to talk to you guys about a new movie from Focus Features and the acclaimed director of Captain Phillips and Jason Bourne comes The Uprising, starring Andrew Garfield, is witnessing the true story behind the legend.

0: of a Robin Hood. With everything taken from him and nothing to lose, one man stands against injustice. Injustice will inspire a movement that will change everything. In a land of kings, a man of the people will defy the most powerful empire on earth and ignite a revolution with an all-star cast, breathtaking visuals, and visceral action. The Uprising is a must-see cinematic epic that demands to be seen on the biggest screen possible. The Uprising, rated R, under 17, not admitted, without a parent. Witness the rise of Robin Hood only in theaters. It starts tomorrow, you guys. Discover it at Dolby Cinema. Like I said, you want to see it on the biggest screen possible. We hope that someday there will also be a National Treasure 3, but we don't know if Nicolas Cage is ever going to get out of his driveway. I mean, imagine if you were in your house when that happened. You're not going to come out. Yeah, certainly, you're never getting your car out of there. You've got to actually get the driveway fixed before you can move the car out of the garage. And then, do you want to walk over that? I guess he could always go out to the beach and walk down the beach and have a lovely walk down the beach to someplace where there's actually solid ground. But in California, you never know. And in California, you never know if you're going to rebuild. That's why I'm watching that election just as closely as I'm watching the others, because I'm really hoping that we're going to have a Steve Hilton for governor there. And we're going to see California restored to the beautiful place that it was when I was growing up. And everybody wanted to live in California. But we don't know. We just don't know what will happen in that election. We have this last hour of the show coming up. I'm so excited. It's going to be jam-packed. Stick around because we have Democrat Julian Epstein, and we want to get his take on what exactly is happening to his party. Is he still a Democrat? Are there Democrats out there anymore? Are they just all socialists? We don't know. We're trying to figure it out. We'll be right back with the answer.
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President Trump, Franklin Graham, Paula Deen came by once. She brought ham and biscuits. We talk about politics, faith, and culture, might even throw in a trivia question or two. 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